Our old grandmothers without a deep freeze. Our old grandmothers without a refrigerator. And yet, they did their cooking on Saturday. You remember that? Old four-layer cakes. You remember those old four-layer cakes? My mom would make and put the icing all over the top of it. And my mother never did go to school too much, but I don't understand. She must have had a built-in computer. I know she had a lie detector test on the inside. She had all that equipment. There's nothing new about that, I'll guarantee you. She had one built in. And she caught me a many a time. I could look just like an angel in the face and had the devil in my heart. She said, son, you went swimming, didn't you? I said, well, I went with him. And she said, you went in, didn't you? I said, yes, ma'am. All right. Well, listen, why, she'd get up and she'd take and on Saturday morning and she'd get all everything ready for Sunday noon. She'd say, you boys, shine your shoes now. Get your shoes shined on Saturday. Tomorrow's Sunday. Put up your BB gun. Be no shooting on. There won't be any ball playing on Sunday. I mean, tomorrow's the Lord's Day, boys, huh? That kind of ground into me, and I believe it did me good. I still respect the Lord's Day. I mean, in the morning, you think I'd read a newspaper on Sunday? I wouldn't read it on Monday, let alone Sunday, because it's not holy. Come on. That's one of the first things you do. A bunch of preachers get up and go get the newspaper and sit down and read the funnies and all the gossip and all the junk and the filth and all the murderers and everything else. Then wonder why you run out of fire on Sunday morning before you got through preaching. You can't read a paper like that and soak your soul in a bunch of garbage and then expect God to give you power and let the fire fall. Why don't you preachers quit doing it? Why don't you throw it away and get in the Bible? It'll soon be over now. I'm going to say something else. You've heard the success stories of the little boy that carries the paper. Oh, they said, you know, he was a paper boy. He threw the papers. He got up at 4 o'clock in the morning. He threw the papers and he became a great businessman. But you didn't think anything about all those boys that threw that bunch of garbage and got up early and missed Sunday school and church and backslid and went to the devil, did you? I tell you, the snow will be falling in August in Dallas before I'd ever permit one of my boys to get up on Sunday morning and throw anything like the newspaper. Now, I told you what she was going to say about me, didn't I? So I got that over with now. You think I'd let my little boy come in where he couldn't even set up in Sunday school and church? And I wouldn't mind if he's throwing Bibles. Man alive, if you want to get the word out, Daddy's going with you. We're going to put the Bible in every home. And it won't be good news for modern man either. It'll be the King James Version for sinful man. Just say what you please, boys. We're not going to find any shortcuts. And if we're going to be a disciple of Christ, we're going to have to get out of the world and let Jesus sanctify us by the word of God. And I tell you what, if you think I'm wrong about it, all I'm asking you to do is just put it to a 30-day test. If you'll throw your newspaper aside and spend that time reading the Bible, you've been reading the newspaper, I'll guarantee you there'll be a fire burning your soul you haven't had in the last 20 years. Anytime you start putting the Word of God right where you've been putting the newspaper, that's first. I'll guarantee you, and you'll fall on your knees in the morning, you and your little old sweet wife, instead of separating her face from yours with a newspaper between you. If you put the Word of God in there, I'll guarantee you both of you get something. Some of you browse through that thing every hour. You say, preacher, why don't you preach the gospel? I'm trying to get y'all where you can understand the gospel. After you get your heart filled with the Word of God, you'll hunger and thirst after righteousness. You can't feed somebody that's not hungry when you get full of the junk. I used to go to town at the Dawson, Texas. My daddy would give me 15 cents. And, man, I'd go up there and I'd get some Tom Toasted Peanuts and I'd get me one of these little ice cream cones, a triple dip for a nickel. And I'm telling you, it'd stick up that high nearly. And then I'd go there and get me a great big bottle, that's 4 head good cents, a Circle A soda water, one of those great big bottles made down in Corsa County, you know. And I want you to know I'd fill my little old stomach so full of that stuff and I'd come home and my mother would look at me and say, supper time. I said, I'm not hungry. I'm not hungry. And about 9 or 10, 11 o'clock that night, she'd hear me a-groaning. And she'd come in, she said, son, you're just too full of junk, aren't you? That's what's wrong with our church members right there. They're too full of junk to feed them. You can't feed somebody that's full of junk. We've got to have a cleansing process, brother. We've got to have a cleansing out of our spiritual system before we'll ever get hungry for the Word of God. The Lord's Day needs to be observed, dear friends. And our boys and girls need to be taught the Word of God in our home. Don't depend on the school teachers. They've quit. We've got a few Christian teachers left, not many. They're greatly outnumbered. A real Christian teacher is considered a sort of a funny-looking fella in the school today.

0: Been down to the, I've been down to the juvenile department, the girls' home today. And I went in and talked to a little lady. She's working with all those little old girls in there. Little old girl that's been expecting 3 or 4 months now ran to me and put her arms around me and said, Brother Olaf, let me go to your home. Let me go to your home. She called up and said, I want to go back to the home. She'd been with us about a week, gave her heart to Christ, got tangled up, captured, actually captured. I've seen 2 little girls literally captured in the last 2 weeks. I mean, kidnapped. I mean, by sin and sinners. Talk about a violent time. We're living in that time. Now I want you to continue to pray for this other girl that's lost in the city of 1 million souls. Yonder in Houston, Texas, 16 years of age, 1,500 miles away from her mother, and a daddy that doesn't care. God have mercy. We're living in such terrible times. Number two, I believe that we need, and I'm going to be brief about this, we need to learn to dress like Christians. Now, when I say dress, I mean our entire dress. I mean our decorations on the outside, and say what you please. I think a Christian has no right, in the sight of God, and in the sight of the soon coming king, to wear a bunch of jewelry on the outside that he could convert into cash to get souls saved. Now you'd say, Brother Wolf, you're getting worse all the time. I told you to start with tonight. I was going to preach what the old preachers. Let me tell you something. I never have really enjoyed anybody's Christianity that blinded me with diamonds while I was preaching. I never have gotten much out of the president of the WMU that got up and sparkled diamonds off all around her fingers and diamond stick pins and everything else and decoration and said, ladies, we must give our all to Jesus. We just must give. You take the poor Hottentots over there in big old diamonds worth $1,000, $10,000. Baby, why don't you go sell them outfits? I know, dear friends, you say, well, I have sentiment on the eye. Brother, you can't live on sentiment. You can't get saved by sentiment. I'll tell you one thing. I'll guarantee you, when you take off of this ground in the rapture, if you make it, all that's going to drop off of you. That's one reason I don't want to be left. I don't want the junk falling on me. It's going to fall off a bunch of people that go in. Now, I tell you, dear friends, see, most of you have never looked into the faces of little starving girls and boys. You didn't look in the face of that little girl. I looked in, and she was living out here with this colored man and has been for about a year, and he kidnapped her again. She put all the clothes in the car, and she went back in, and he said, you're not going anywhere. You're not going anywhere. That baby that you're carrying, that's my baby, and I'm going to have it. And he took her by the hand, and she said he took me out at the back door and said he kept me and said, you know, I was getting hungry. And said he couldn't take care of me. And we had nothing. Now, I called up and told him to come get me. And listen, if you get mad at me for what I'm preaching about your little silly trinkets and gadgets and your little glitter bugs and glamour bugs around here tonight, why don't you go down and look in the face of some little girl like that and then show her your diamonds, eh? Why don't you do that here? That'll sober you up. That ought to melt your silly heart. I'm not interested in your feelings and your little silly sentimentality. I'm wondering about your love for Christ and compassion for others. Do you care? I'm asking you one question tonight. Do you love Jesus or do you love this stinking world? Decorating a bunch of flesh will be as dead as a hammer and wouldn't be worth 10 cents one of these days pretty soon. Decorating a bunch of old dead stinking flesh, and Paul said, have no confidence in the flesh. I know that in me that is in my flesh. That dwells. No. Good thing. So let's watch the dress, the diet, the decoration, the education. And then homosexuality has looked like coming to its own. And it's of the devil, every bit of it. Don't you pay any attention to the modernists and to some of the preachers that say it can be endorsed. And you know what they're putting out now? They say that David and Jonathan were homosexuals. They said they carried on a love affair, and that's the one outstanding experience they'll give you out of the Word of God. And yet none of them live. You know, I won't pay attention to man interpreting the Scripture if he doesn't live by it. No man that lives a crooked life has a right to try to interpret a straight word. Let's take another step. Take another step. Listen carefully now. It'll help you if you'll believe what we're saying and then practice it. I believe that we've gone head over heels and too deep and too far into the sports program and the pleasure program. I'm talking about football, I'm talking about the commercial baseball, professional baseball, and I'm talking about a lot of these big leagues and little leagues that take our boys' whole lives instead of putting them in a revival meeting where they ought to be. There's not anything, they're just as demanding as they can be. They'll take your little boy and gobble him up, and they say they're going to make a man out of him, but there's something happened since we started this recreational program. We've got more juvenile delinquency than we ever had before. I want to tell you something, anything that's not Christ-centered, and that's not Bible-centered, it's never going to help our boys. Now, I have no time. I said I have no time at all for these professional games, this beer drinking, this betting, and I believe God's people ought to get out of them. You have no right to spend God's money and your time. It'll take you from 2 to 5 hours to attend any of these ball games that you go to. And I tell you, with time running out, and the Bible said, seeing the days of evil, want to buy up the time, want to redeem the time. And God's people are wasting the time, and we're trying to pacify a bunch of little old kids, you know, when we ought to be taking them to the revival meeting, see? Oh, you'd say, well, how are you going to develop your children? Now, wait a minute. Wait a minute. I'm going to show you how inconsistent you are. You'd say, well, I want my little boy to play football. Well, I'll just remind you that the boys that I went to Baylor with, most of them are dead now. I can name most of them. I'm 55 years old. Most of the boys who played football, they're dead. I could call name after name after name. I talked to a bunch of them before they died. They said, Brother Olaf, I'd never, Lester, they called me Lester because we'd known each other, said, Lester, I'd never sacrifice my life again on a gridiron for the applause of the people for 4 years in college. They broke up my bones, my legs. I go to bed with leg ache every night. I've had all sorts of pains in my spine, and I've had so many jolts. And listen, as far as I'm concerned, I could come near endorsing bullfights than I could ever football games the way they're killing our people today. If you go ahead now, just say what you want to say about it. I know I'm busting tradition right between the eyes tonight. You'll wind up, when you get as old as I am, if you've got as much sense as God's given me, you'll agree with me. Our boys, their whole life is wrapped up in it. I mean, they make better players than they do students in school. I know there are a few exceptions, but I'm saying to you this, dear friend. We've just gone too far in the brutality of sports, and God's people are not to fight. That's what they say, isn't it? They call them panthers, lions, bears, tigers. My brother, that's a bunch of animals. And they talk about kill him, catch him, break his neck. I mean, fight him. Fight, fight, fight. Fight, fight, fight. Have you ever heard that? That's what I thought you'd heard. I don't believe it's Christian. I really don't. Just go ahead and say what you want to say about it. And listen to me as I go on. I'm saying God's people are going to have to draw the line and get over on God's side, or we'll never have revival. And the mule is still walking.
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1: It's Tuesday, May 12th, 2026, and from Dallas, Texas, this is World Missionary Evangelism on the Air. 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

0: God bless you, WB family. We're looking at the life of Hannah. Hannah, when we think about Hannah, we think about prayer. We think about resilience. We think about a woman who just won't give up. Here is a woman who is suffering from depression. We read her story in chapter 1 and chapter 2 of 1 Samuel. We see how she's in need. And we see how she's coming before the Lord and just asking God to give her this miracle. And what we don't see when we begin to read it is the plan that God had for her. Now, Samuel went on to become a great prophet of God. He was used by God to turn the people back to the Lord. And this happened because of prayer. Now, Hannah prayed to God. So, and she asked God for favor. She asked God for grace. Now, remember that Hannah's name means grace and favor. And what is she asking God for? She's asking God for grace and favor. And she's here praying. And of course, as we shared yesterday, Eli judges her as being drunk. This doesn't stop her resilience. Many of us, when we're criticized, many of us, when we're judged or attacked, it has a way of dissuading us, making us lose hope. But this wasn't the case with Hannah. Hannah continued to pray, and Hannah responded to Eli, and she told him, "I'm a woman that's broken before the Lord." And then we, of course, read how Eli said, your prayer is going to be granted. The God of Israel grant thy petition, what thou hast asked of him. And so we see that the Lord answered her prayer. We see that God responded. We see later on that she had a child. And then we see in chapter 2 how Anna begins to praise God, how Anna begins to exalt God in her prayer. And that's something we see about Hannah. Hannah was a woman of prayer. Hannah was a woman who knew how to come before God. She had a relationship with God. She had a prayer life. And so in chapter 2, we see Hannah exalting God. We see her magnifying God. She says, "My heart rejoices in the Lord." And she begins to exalt God. "There is none holy as the Lord." And she begins to talk about his greatness and how God gives and how God takes, how God exalts and how God humbles. So this was a woman who knew her God. This was a woman who was close to God. This was a woman who knew how to go before the Lord in prayer. And we need that today. We need more men and women of God who know how to go before the Lord in prayer. When I think of what God has done here at World Missionary Evangelism, much of what has been done here has been done because we've had men and women of prayer. We've had some great prayer warriors, women who have dedicated their life to God and have dedicated their many nights. Prayers have gone up here at our World Missionary Headquarters for our missionaries, for the work of God around the world. And that was the case with Hannah. Hannah was a woman who prayed. Hannah was a woman who stayed close to God. Hannah was a woman who knew how to get an answer for her prayers. Hannah was a woman that knew when she was broken and depressed, she could turn to God. Many people, when they're broken and depressed, don't know where to go to. They don't know that they can turn to God for a response, for a healing, for a deliverance. But Hannah knew that she could go before the Lord. And she knew that the Lord would do something amazing in her life. Here she is broken, and she comes before the Lord asking God to move in her life, asking God to grant her petition to have a child. For who knows how long she's been there crying. When a person is been crying, when a person is broken, when a person is going through depression, they don't have much physical strength. But Hannah here was crying out to God. Hannah was continuing to pray. And here, as the Lord grants her prayer, she begins to do a prayer of thanksgiving, a prayer of exaltation to the Lord, a prayer of trust to the Lord. And she begins to recite this prayer that we find here in 1 Samuel chapter 2. And I have to think that when Samuel was that great prophet of God, preaching and teaching God's people, that Hannah was also there praying for him. That Hannah was also lifting him up before the Lord. And we have often heard that behind every great man, there's a great woman. Well, we see this in the life of Samuel through his mother, Hannah. Because this woman prayed, because this woman cried out to God, we see that God gave her a great prophet. A prophet that would change the nation of Israel. A prophet that was raised up during a time of much darkness, during a time of much affliction in Israel, during a time where the people had wandered off, during a time where there was no clear direction. But because this woman prayed, and because this woman believed that God would answer her prayer, the Lord raised up Samuel to be a great prophet in the nation of Israel. Let's go before the Lord today in prayer. Dear Heavenly Father, thank you today, Lord, for all these great women of God who pray, Lord. All these great women of God who are praying, Lord, today for the ministry, for their child, Lord, for a grandson, for a granddaughter, Lord, who are praying for the missionaries and who are praying for the harvest, Lord. Thank you, Lord, because we learn from Hannah. We learn from her example, from her testimony, from her resilience. And Lord, we just ask that you bless our WME family today, Lord. In Jesus' name, amen.
1: One of the most common requests we get from our native missionaries are Bibles. 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
8: What do you have to anchor your soul when you don't have the truth? What do you have to anchor you in times of difficulty and hardship and pain when you don't have the truth that God is with you? What do you have to anchor you when you are trying to make a decision and you don't know which way to go? And everything in your life hinges on that decision. It is the truth of Almighty God. I will guide you with my eye. I will teach you the way which you should go. It is truth that protects us.
9: Do you have a question? Well, these days you can get quick answers by asking your digital assistant or tapping your keyboard or your smartphone. But fast answers and good information aren't necessarily the same thing. Today's edition of In Touch, the teaching ministry of Dr. Charles Stanley, reminds us that God's Word is the only perfect source for answers that we can rely on. 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
8: Where does truth fit in your personal list of essential character qualities? Do you just take it for granted, for example, that you're a truthful person? You take it for granted that everything you say is truthful? Or is truth an issue with you? Well, the Bible has a lot to say about truth. For example, in the New Testament, 98 times that the Bible speaks of truth in the New Testament, in the Old Testament about 99 times. And what I want you to see in this message entitled, Building Truth into Your Life, I want us to go all the way back to begin with to the book of Exodus, because you'll discover something here. Not only is that one of the first times that truth is mentioned, but there is a characteristic, given that I think every single person in political office should have to adhere to, and that all of us in positions to influence other people should adhere to. And the truth is, everybody. So I want you to go back, if you will, to the 18th chapter of the book of Exodus, and let me give you a little idea of what's happening. And here, Moses has led the people of Israel out of Egyptian bondage, and now he is in the process of governing them. And so his father-in-law said to him, he said, this is not good. This is not working. And the 18th chapter of Exodus, beginning in verse 17. Listen to what he says. Moses' father-in-law said to him, "The thing that you're doing is not good." That is, he was just trying to do it all. "You surely will wear out both yourself and these people who are with you, for the task is too heavy for you. You cannot do it alone. Now listen to me. I will give you counsel and God will be with you. You be the people's representative before God. You bring the disputes to God. Then teach them the statutes and the laws and make known to them the way in which they are to walk and the work they are to do." Now watch this next verse. "Furthermore, you shall select out of the people able men who fear God, men of truth, those who hate dishonest gain." Would you not agree? These are the kind of leaders our nation ought to have. Men who fear God, men of truth, and men who hate dishonest gain. Truth is very, very essential. It is a primary, essential characteristic that should be found in every single person, and especially in leaders, I would say. Well, you can look through the scriptures, for example, and you'll remember in Proverbs chapter 3, and this third verse, he says, "Do not let kindness and truth leave you. Bind them about your neck, write them on the tablet of your heart." Kindness and truth. Why would he put those two together? For the simple reason, they're very essential in a person's character, who they are, how they respond, how they relate to other people. Remember, Jesus said, "I am the way and the truth." All truth is to be found in him. He said, for example, speaking of the Holy Spirit, the Spirit is the Spirit of truth. And you remember what Pilate asked Jesus before the trial? Pilate said to Jesus, "What is truth?" And I believe Pilate meant exactly what he said. He had no earthly idea in that corrupt society of Rome what truth was really all about. But it was all about corruption and power and all the things that were going on around them at that particular time. For example, in Galatians, the Apostle Paul had written a letter to the Galatians, and one of the things that he was having to deal with was the fact, he said, "Now that I have written you this letter," he said, "you hate me because I tell you the truth." And I wonder how many pastors could say that. They tell the truth, and oftentimes people don't like the truth because the truth hurts. It cultivates, it digs up, it reveals. And so when you come to this passage here in Ephesians, I want you to turn to, if you will turn to this fourth chapter of Ephesians, and look at this one simple command that the Apostle Paul gives. But I want us to start with the 17th verse, because he's describing, in beginning in the 17th verse, the lifestyle that people are living and so forth. And so he says, in beginning in verse 17 of chapter 4, "So this I say and affirm together with the Lord, that you walk no longer," that is, stop walking just as the unbelievers, that's what he calls Gentiles, "unbelievers also walk in the futility of their mind, being darkened in their understanding, excluded from the life of God because of the ignorance that's in them, because of the hardness of their hearts. And they, having become callous, have given themselves over to sensuality for the practice of every kind of impurity and greediness. But you did not learn Christ in this way. If indeed you have heard him and have been taught in him, just as truth is in whom? In Jesus. That in reference to your former manner of life, you lay aside the old life." That is, walk away from that. "Which is being corrupted in accordance with the lust of deceit, and that you be renewed in the spirit of your mind." Look at this next verse. "And put on the new self, which in the likeness of God has been created in righteousness and holiness of the truth. Therefore, laying aside falsehood, speak truth, each one of you, with his neighbor, for we are members of one another." Truth is what corresponds to what actually is, what as things really are. Truth isn't what I feel like it is. Truth isn't what I want it to be. Truth is what corresponds to what absolutely is reality. When we build truth into our life, it's for our protection. For example, you do not want a pastor who does not tell you the truth. Now, you can't say that about everybody, because there are some people who deliberately, willfully go to a church where they know that it's okay to drink. They don't expect you to tithe. You can do this and you can do that. In other words, and especially since they will tell you that all the Bible's not true. And a lot of it is left to personal interpretation, and therefore that gives you a lot of freedom. Is that the kind of church you want? In other words, do you want a church where truth is not absolutely essential? If you want to go to a church where truth is not the bottom line, and where the Bible is not the ultimate expression of divine truth, then what you're saying is, I don't really want to know the truth. I want to know the things that I agree with, but I want some room. In other words, I want some liberty that I can do some things that nobody's going to bring it to my attention. That's deadly. Truth is part of our protection. If I know the truth, I can protect myself from error and missing out on things that God very evident has given us in His Word. And so people deny the truth. They resist the truth. They don't want the truth. And when you don't have truth, let me ask you, what do you have to anchor your soul when you don't have the truth? What do you have to anchor you in times of difficulty and hardship and pain when you don't have the truth that God is with you? What do you have to anchor you when you are trying to make a decision and you don't know which way to go? And everything in your life hinges on that decision. It is the truth of Almighty God. I will guide you with my eye. I will teach you the way which you should go. It is truth that protects us. A second thing it does, not only protect us, but it provides something for us. It provides, listen to this, guidance to know what to do. That is, if I know the truth, I will know what to do in a given situation. Secondly, I will have wisdom to know the best way to go, because truth will show me the best way to go in whatever that situation may be. Thirdly, truth strengthens us, enables us, because we have a solid, firm foundation. You see, it's a foundational part of our very being, truth is. Then, of course, truth gives us the courage to do whatever we need to do. It motivates us. And this is why, when you and I believe that Jesus Christ is the Son of God and He's the only way of salvation, it gives us courage to state that clearly to people, whether they like it or not, whether they accept it or not. It's not the issue. We're being truthful. And many Christians today compromise what they believe for fear of rejection. So you have to make a decision in life. Do I want to please God or other people? Listen, once you settle that issue, then it's over. If people like you, fine. If they don't like you, That's not your issue, it's their issue. And so it's a protection. To be truthful is to be protected. And when you say, I'm committed to the truth of the gospel, whatever that means, you'll make enemies from some people, and you'll make people who love you forever because you told them the truth. Then, not only that, it's a comfort. It produces a comfort in us to lift us in situations. Well, I know this is the truth, and I have done exactly what God said. Now, Lord, I'm going to leave all the consequences to you because this is what you said I am to do. And then, of course, I think it produces a faith in us to act on the truth that we need. That is, if we're truthful persons, there's a sense of faith in God that He is going to do what? He's going to sustain you in living, walking, and speaking the truth. Truth is very, very, very important. Now, that all being true, how do you build truth into your life? Well, first of all, you have to recognize truthfulness as a foundational life principle. That's how important it is, foundational life principle. That's the bottom line of building truth in your life. Secondly, we evaluate the results of past failures of truthfulness and say, all right, I didn't tell the truth here, I didn't tell the truth there, here's what happened. And you look at the consequences, and you recognize the consequence was not worth it. In other words, telling the truth is far more important. Thirdly, you accept the Bible as the ultimate guidebook to practicing truth. There's got to be some ultimate guide. What's the ultimate guide? Average person would say, my opinion is as good as your opinion. And so why do you think you know more than I do? In other words, you have the privilege to think that the way you want to think. And I can think, but don't try to pull me into your mold. And so people want to jockey it around, for example. And the truth is there has to be some ultimate, final principle of truth. And that truth is found in the Word of God. None of us are perfect. We'll make mistakes. And sometimes we may say things that we think are absolutely the truth that we discover are not. Or you may make decisions based on what you thought was the truth. Now, when you genuinely, with all of your heart, as best you know the will of God, watch this carefully. You make a decision based on the truth that you knew, and you make a wrong decision. You say, what's God going to do about that? Romans 8:28. And that is, he works all things together for those who love him, to those who call according to his purpose. That is, God knows we're going to make mistakes. He knows we're going to make decisions based on things that we thought, that we were taught, maybe, whatever it might be. And I wonder how many of you, for example, have changed what you believe about your relationship to God over a period of time. And I can remember growing up that my view of God was he was a very judgmental God, and that he was a God of judgment primarily. Well, it took me time to grow out of that, because that's where I grew up, and that's what I heard all those early years. And so I'm sure that I would, if you'd asked me about God, about something, I'd have said, God, I'd have been very, very overemphasizing that part. So we make corrections in life. We learn. That's not what we're talking about. We're talking about deliberate, willful denial of the truth. And so what happens? Well, the way you build truth into your life is practice telling it and watch the consequences. Practice telling it and be careful to watch the consequences. For example, I told him the truth. I felt like I was going to be really rejected as a result of it, but I had to tell him anyway. Well, what were the consequences? The consequences of it, you may have been hurt or you may not have been. But the fact is that you told the truth freed you up from any inhibitions you may have had. You have to be honest with yourself when you fail and discover why. Why did not tell him the truth? Why did not tell the truth? And I think sometimes, oftentimes, a person doesn't tell the truth for fear of rejection. I wonder how many people, for example, who are dating a prospective husband or wife, and they don't tell the truth about something because they think, oh, if I tell her that, she'd never marry me. Or if I told him that, he wouldn't want me. You know what? It just may be the fact that you told him what you had to go through early in life would be one reason he'd love you that much more. There's something about truth that just covers a lot of stuff in life. And people are more often more willing to accept truth than to find out later and then learn to be distrustful all the days of their life. Then ask God to give you an ever-increasing desire for truthfulness. Lord, just show me how to be truthful in every area. When I hesitate, God, bring it to my attention that I can trust you with truth, whatever's going on. Identify any area of weakness which pops up the most often, and find the scripture that relates to that, and begin to quote that verse of scripture in your heart. There's something about that, that's the cleansing power of the Word of God, the truthfulness of God. Then, of course, fill your mind with the Word of God, sowing your mind with the truth of God's Word. And what happens is it strengthens you, it encourages you, it gives you the courage to tell the truth. And you'll find yourself becoming more truthful, more honest, when the Word of God is more powerful in your life. And then, of course, purpose in your heart to be a person whose words are true, making you trustworthy, reliable, and believable. Isn't that what you want to be? Don't you want to be trustworthy, reliable, and believable? And a person, for example, they want to be your friend. They can trust you to tell them the truth. I have friends who will tell me the truth. Listen, if you have a true friend, they're going to tell you the truth. They may get you by yourself and tell you the truth. They may get you on your knees and tell you the truth. They may say, let's go to lunch or something I need to share with you. But truth is the bottom line. Now, let me ask you this question. Do you know the truth about eternal life? You say, yeah, I've been to church and I've heard all that. Are you sure you've heard the truth? I'm not sure you have. So let me just tell you what the truth is. Here's the truth about eternal life. The truth about eternal life is this. God recognizes the sinful condition of mankind, which has separated him from all of mankind. His love for you caused him to send Jesus Christ to this earth to reveal to us who God is and what he's like, and then to go to the cross lay down his life on the cross, shed his blood, which paid your sin debt in full. And only by his paying your sin debt in full can your sins be forgiven. You can't ever be good enough. How good would you have to be? Can't ever do anything long enough, give enough, be good enough. It's what he did for you. And the moment you're willing to ask him to forgive you of your sins based on what he did, he is willing to forgive you. That is the truth. He says if we confess our sins, he's faithful and just to forgive us our sins and to cleanse us from all unrighteousness. Believe on the Lord Jesus Christ. That is who he is and what he's done. And you will be saved, forgiven of your sins. Name written in the Lamb's Book of Life, sealed by the Holy Spirit of God. That's the truth. When somebody says, well, if you just be good, God will take care of you. That's not the truth. What you have to ask is this. Do I want to know the truth? And when I've heard the truth, am I willing to abide by the truth? My responsibility is to tell you the truth. Your responsibility is to respond wisely. And that's what I trust that you'll do. That you'll receive Jesus Christ as your personal Savior. That's what the Bible says. That's what I'm saying to you. And it doesn't make any difference what anybody else tells you about, well, God loves you and he's not going to do this. And he's, what's the truth? Not what you feel like the truth is. Not what you'd like it to be. But what is it? Straight from God's Word. For God so loved the world that he gave his only begotten Son, that whosoever believes in him, that's a belief that results in surrender to him, will have eternal life and will not perish. There is no other way to get to heaven except through the person of Jesus Christ. You'll hear a thousand different views, but that is the biblical view. That's the true view because it is God's view wrapped up in the Son of God himself. If you're wise, you'll take advantage of that opportunity of trusting him. And that's my prayer for you.
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10: 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The Holy Spirit always points us to Jesus. Here's a moment with Charles Stanley.
13: The Holy Spirit came in order to indwell the believer, in order that the Holy Spirit may live through you and me the life of Christ. Now, as God was in Christ, expressing his true nature through the person of Jesus Christ. Now Jesus Christ is living in the believer, expressing his life through us. It does not mean that we are Christ or that we're equal to him. But in these finite physical bodies of ours, these marred images of God, very marred, there is enough of the Lord Jesus Christ. And the truth when I say enough is, we have all of Christ. That is, when you received him as your personal Savior, you got him all. You don't get some of Jesus at the age of 12 and some at the age of 20 and some at the age of 60. When you receive the Lord Jesus Christ as your Savior, you have the whole person. Now, as we understand by submission to Jesus Christ as the indwelling Lord of our life, as we understand who he is and submit to him, to the degree to which you and I submit to the Lord Jesus Christ, to that degree is he able to express through our countenance and our actions and our behavior and our characteristics and our character the very likeness of the Father. That's why the Holy Spirit came, in order to live within us and to exhibit through us the person of the Son. The Bible says the Holy Spirit always points to Jesus. He's always glorifying him.
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18: 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We're Venture Church, 3401 South Alameda, and we are under Pastor Gloria and David Fajardo. 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
21: This is Max McLean. What did Jesus say about those who did not believe in him? Listen to the Bible from John chapter 5 and 6. I do not accept praise from men, but I know you. I know that you do not have the love of God in your hearts. I have come in my Father's name, and you do not accept me, but if someone else comes in his own name, you will accept him. How can you believe if you accept praise from one another, yet make no effort to obtain the praise that comes from the only God? But do not think I will accuse you before the Father. Your accuser is Moses, on whom your hopes are set. If you believed Moses, you would believe me, for he wrote about me. But since you do not believe what he wrote, how are you going to believe what I say? When Jesus looked up and saw a great crowd coming toward him, he said to Philip, "Where shall we buy bread for these people to eat?" He asked this only to test him, for he already had in mind what he was going to do. Philip answered him, 8 months' wages would not buy enough bread for each one to have a bite." Another of his disciples, Andrew, Simon Peter's brother, spoke up, "Here is a boy with 5 small barley loaves and 2 small fish. But how far will they go among so many?" Jesus said, "Have the people sit down." There was plenty of grass in that place, and the men sat down, about 5,000 of them. Jesus then took the loaves, gave thanks, and distributed

0: knowing that they intended to come and make him king by force, withdrew again to a mountain by himself. From John 5 and 6. Listen to the Bible. It's great for the soul.
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3: The church is always plagued with errors, or at least members who are in error in their thinking and in their belief. But when an error becomes so serious that it threatens the very life of the church, when it begins to approach a doctrinal mistake that affects the essentials of the Christian faith, then the church has had to rally to stand up and say, this is not what we believe, and that this false belief is heresy and cannot be tolerated within the visible church.
2: As Christians, we must stand for truth and be united by that truth. Hello and welcome to this Tuesday edition of Renewing Your Mind. This week, R.C. Sproul's focus is on the doctrine of the church. He explored why there is division in the church, and today he'll consider the unity we have in the truth. Let's hear from R.C. now.
3: We're looking at the doctrine of the church, the bride of Christ. How do we understand the characteristics of a church? We've looked at the ancient creeds, which declared the four qualifications for the Church of Christ, that it is one, holy, Catholic, and apostolic. And we've begun this study by looking, first of all, at this concept of the oneness, or the unity of the church. And in our first session, I looked at some of the historical problems that have emerged as a result of the ecumenical movement, which seeks to bring as much visible organizational and institutional unity to the church as we possibly can, and how in the wake of that movement, the churches have found it necessary to broaden their theological base, their confessional base, in order to accommodate divergent theologies within the institution. I used an illustration that I encountered with the confessional change in the denomination in which I was ordained. Later on in that particular church's history, and I don't want to pick on that church because this is just illustrative of what's going on in many, many denominations, a crisis occurred several years ago over what was known as the Casaubon decision, where a minister and theologian within a local presbytery, when he was examined for transfer into the presbytery, refused to affirm the deity of Christ. And in addition to his refusal to affirm the deity of Christ, he categorically denied the substitutionary atonement of Christ, as well as other historic doctrines of Presbyterianism. Now, something happened on that occasion that has become exceedingly rare, and that is a man's credentials were challenged over his theology in what was tantamount to a heresy trial. Heresy trials rarely take place in this day and age, though they were commonplace in earlier days within church history. But I want to be careful here that this particular gentleman would not

0: affirm the deity of Christ, but nor was he willing to deny the deity of Christ. He was basically agnostic about the deity of Christ. He would not say, Jesus is God. He said, God is God. And no matter how much he was pressed to affirm the divine nature of Christ, he wouldn't make that affirmation. He wouldn't deny it, but he wouldn't affirm it either. And so the case reached the highest judicatory of the church. And in that session, where the General Assembly of the church heard the case for this gentleman's views, the church did two things at that General Assembly. On the one hand, the church reaffirmed her conviction in the historic creeds of Christianity and of the particular institutional church. They reaffirmed the doctrines set forth in their creeds, including the deity of Christ and the substitutionary atonement of Christ, and so on. And at the same time, declared that Mr. Kaysman's views were, quote, within the acceptable limits of interpretation of those creeds. I had never seen anything like this in church history before, where the church, on the one hand, reaffirmed its conviction of a certain doctrine, and then said at the same time that a person who categorically denied the doctrine was within the reasonable limits of interpretation of the doctrine. It's like having your cake and eating it too. It's saying, we as a church still affirm these truths, but you don't have to embrace these truths to be within the guidelines of the confession. So people walked away with an Excedrin headache, and it was kind of like, now you see it, now you don't. Is the church now doing theology with mirrors? That was a serious moment, I believe, in church history. But again, it was illustrative of this phenomenon that we call pluralism. Because the idea of pluralism, again, is to allow for a wide divergency of belief. Now, there's always been a certain level of pluralism within historic Christianity. I once had a course in graduate school in the Netherlands that had an unusual title. The title of the course was The History of Heresy. And we as students had to examine some of the most volatile theological controversies of church history going back to the early centuries, and in fact the church's struggle in the New Testament era with Judaism, for example, and the Ebionite heresy, and then later on with the Docetic heresy and the Gnostic heresy, and then the great church councils that had to deal, for example, at Nicaea with the Arian heresy, and in the 5th century with the Eutychian Monophysite heresy. I mean, the heresy everywhere. The church has always had to deal with heresy. And the church has always made a distinction between heresy and error. And it's a distinction, not of kind, but of degree. The church is always plagued with errors, or at least members who are in error in their thinking and in their belief. But when an error becomes so serious that it threatens the very life of the church, when it begins to approach a doctrinal mistake that affects the essentials of the Christian faith, then the church has had to rally to stand up and say, this is not what we believe, and that this false belief is heresy and cannot be tolerated within the visible church. That's what has happened historically with the conflicts over theology. And I'm going to make a distinction here for you, and I hope that it's a meaningful one. There are errors that we would call non-essential. That is, salvation is not at stake. We may debate what is the proper mode of baptism. Is it immersion? Is it sprinkling? Is it dipping? What is it? But there are few people in Christian history who argue that that mode of administering of the sacrament is essential to Christianity and essential to salvation. But as I said, there are very few people who would take that position. Now, On the other side of the coin, most Christians will grant that all truth is important, and that all obedience in the Christian life is important. And though we differ on certain things, we recognize that we are all trying to be pleasing to God and do what's right and obedient to the Scriptures and so on, but we just don't agree on some of the details on what the Scripture actually teaches. Now, with respect to sin in general, the Bible speaks of a charity or a love that covers a multitude of sins. And yet there are also particular sins that are so egregious, so heinous in New Testament terms, that they require discipline in the life of the church, and actually in many cases formal trials that may lead actually to excommunication of someone. We remember the incestuous man of the Corinthian church, and Paul had to rebuke the Corinthian congregation because they didn't discipline this man, and this man's sin was scandalizing the whole church, and the Corinthians were called to admonish and rebuke him, and if necessary, excommunicate him if he remained impenitent, which in fact happened. The man was excommunicated. Then what happened? Then he repented, and now the church won't let him back in, so Paul had to write them again and say, look, first of all, you were too lax with your discipline, and now that the point of the discipline has been successful, you've recovered your brother, now you're being too severe and too stern, and you won't let him back in. And so the Corinthian community erred in both directions with respect to the incestuous man. But the point is, in the New Testament, there's not a provision for having excommunicating disciplinary action over every sin that we commit. Rather, there is to be a love, a patience, a tolerance, a long-suffering that is characteristic of Christian people, that we bear with one another's weaknesses in a patient and loving manner, not trying to make a federal case out of every difference of opinion. That all of that is to say simply that historically the church has recognized that there are differences that are not of the essence. They're not essential to salvation, and they don't affect what we call the esse, E-S-S-E, which is the Latin term for essence, being, or substance of the church. Now, there are some issues that affect the very essence of Christianity, and those are the issues that have covered the most disturbing controversies of doctrine in the history of the church. But there's another level, and that is there are those errors that are not necessarily mistakes with respect to the essence of Christianity, but they do impact what we call the bene esse. B-E-N-E-E-S-S-E. And bene is simply the word for well in Latin. And so we're making a distinction between those errors that impact the being of the church, these major heresies, and then lesser heresies that impact the well-being of the church. And so the church, in trying to preserve unity historically, has always at the same time also had to face the problem of maintaining the purity of the church. Now we'll look more at the purity of the church when we look at the second qualification, namely that the church is holy. But right now we're still concerned about unity. My great fear in this generation is that what we're seeing take place is a kind of ecumenical movement, a kind of movement to unity, that in order to achieve unity, neutralizes and relativizes doctrine, where we begin to negotiate essential truths, like the deity of Christ, like the atonement of Christ. And all for the sake of visible unity. Now, this crisis that the church is facing today is largely a result of the impact of the 18th century Enlightenment on the historic church, both Catholic and Protestant, as it came to its strongest manifestation in the 19th century with the advent of what was called 19th century liberalism. And I want to talk about that for a moment. I wrote the word liberalism on the blackboard here and used a capital L for this reason. To be liberal just simply means to be free and open. And considered in and of itself, the term liberal, I believe, describes a virtue. But when you put that suffix, ism, on the end, we're talking about a particular school of theology, the redemptive historical school, that appeared in force in the 19th century and had massive influence on the visible church across denominational lines. It began basically with German theologians who attacked the supernatural dimensions of historic Christianity and denied, for example, the validity of the biblical miracles, the virgin birth, the atonement of Christ, the resurrection of Christ, the ascension of Christ, and try to reduce the Christian faith to a moral code or a system of values. One member of this group in the 19th century left the visible church saying, to attempt to redefine Christianity after 1900 years by this radical difference from the biblical affirmations, which are full of supernatural assertions, such as the virgin birth, the resurrection, everything, is simply dishonest. And that integrity demands that if a person comes to the place where they're convinced that what the Bible teaches about the person and work of Christ simply isn't true historically, that they should be honest at that point and say, I'm not a Christian, at least not in the historic classical sense, and I don't really put any stock in the New Testament records. But that's not what the vast majority of the liberals did. Instead, they sought to maintain their standing in the visible churches, and indeed to capture the power structures of the visible churches, by first of all capturing seminaries and colleges and boards and agencies of the major denominations, and that's what happened. So that at the turn of this century, you had a catastrophic struggle in America that was known as the modernist fundamentalist struggle. Now that struggle, from a historical perspective, may be easily distorted and misunderstood, because the term fundamentalism or the term fundamentalist has undergone a significant change from its early use at the turn of the century to the way it's used today. If you would go out in the church today and ask the question, what is a fundamentalist? Usually the answer will be something like this: somebody who's definitely Arminian in their theology, somebody who's moralistic in their theology, somebody who has a literalistic approach to Scripture, somebody who is opposed to serious theology. It's kind of characterized or caricatured as a backwoods, uneducated, pietistic, narrow-minded, bigoted ignoramus. I mean, that's kind of the cloak that fundamentalism covers today. Originally, the term fundamentalist was used by very serious scholars. One of the leaders was a professor of systematic theology at Princeton Seminary in New Jersey. And what these men, who were in the main Calvinists, not Arminian, highly educated theologians, were saying that the issue with modernism was an issue that regarded the foundational premises, the fundamental truths of biblical and historic Christianity. Truths that the Roman Catholic Church, for example, would certainly maintain without being called, quote, fundamentalists in the pejorative sense in which I've just mentioned it. And this controversy at the turn of this century really began the proliferation of church splits as people in all kinds of churches were facing the influence of liberalism within their denominations. And so the churches began to be divided inside between the liberals and the conservatives, or between evangelicals and modernists. And for many, they continued to coexist within large denominations, but it was anything but a peaceful coexistence. And what has since happened is, in many cases, the churches have split, so much so that we've seen that the mainline churches are not even mainline churches anymore in terms of size and influence. The growth rate among evangelical churches has been steadily upward, whereas in the mainline churches that were captured by liberalism, we're on a downward trend. One denomination I know over a period of 10 years lost over 1 million members. And so we face this crisis today where the people are scrambling to find the church, to find the church in her historic biblical unity. I'm amazed how often I meet people who seem to have little awareness of the distinctive theology of 19th century liberalism. There still seems to be a public trust of pastors, where if you find out from a poll that a certain number of pastors don't believe in the deity of Christ or the atonement of Christ or the virgin birth of Christ, you find in certain denominations almost 80% of the ministers there say they don't believe in the virgin birth of Christ. And people are shocked by that. They say, well, why would somebody be a minister and not believe in these things? And I said, well, there's nothing new about that. I mean, we've had this problem for quite a long time. And I can remember when I was in seminary, a student was in a class, a homiletics class on preaching, and he happened to give a sermon on the substitutionary atonement of Christ. And the way this would proceed was at the end of the student sermon, the professor of the homiletics class would then give a critique or evaluation of the person's preaching. Now, the idea was to critique the delivery, not the content, because the homiletics professor was not a theologian or a biblical scholar, but was there to teach voice and gestures and delivery and sermon construction and so on. Well, this particular day, this fellow preached on the substitutionary atonement, the seminary where I attended, and when he stepped down from the pulpit, the professor was livid. He was furious. And he literally screamed at the student and said this, "How dare you preach the substitutionary atonement in this day and age?" See, we're shocked when there are people who are in the church who don't believe the historic tenets of Christianity. They're shocked whenever they find anybody that does believe historic Christianity. I just was reading a theologian the other day on a particular historic classical doctrine of the faith, and he made the glib observation, "Nobody believes that anymore." And I thought, well, maybe I ought to write him a letter, unless I'm nobody. But these are the struggles that we have as we seek the unity of the church.
1: That was R.C. Sproul from his series, The Bride of Christ. 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People often say that doctrine divides, but doctrine also unites. Here's Dr. Sproul with a preview of tomorrow's lesson.
0: Historically, to be an evangelical meant something doctrinally. That is, it was defined in terms of a particular confession. Now, it tends to be defined by a methodology rather than a theology. And you have the same kind of pluralism rampant in so-called evangelical circles today that we see in historic liberalism. Now, the unity that does exist, thanks be to God, and always will exist, is the unity of the invisible church. It really is a razor's edge, isn't it, to try to live as a Christian as much as possible, the Bible says, to be at peace with all men. We really need to bend over backwards to keep peace. Yet at the same time, we are called to be faithful to the truth of the gospel and to the purity of the church.
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4:2-3. Christ said in Matthew 7:17, even so, every good tree bringeth forth good fruit. We saw that in our last study. So we're continuing there today. We see man in his depraved, totally corrupt, and nothing in his depraved state is totally corrupt, and nothing but vileness and wickedness can issue from such a depraved heart. Let's read Isaiah 1:5-6. The whole heart is sick. The whole heart is faint. And from the sole of the foot even to the head, there's no soundness in it, but wounds and bruises and putrefying sores. They have not been closed, neither bound up, neither mollified with ointment. Do you see what God's Word says about the natural man? He's totally depraved, and therefore nothing but corruption and sin can come forth from such a heart. Now, I know quite well that these messages that I bring, these studies, the old Trailblazers message, is not widely accepted. We have folks who won't have it at all. They say that old fool's a crackpot, my friend, but I'm bringing you thus saith the Lord. I am. Man in his depraved condition goes about thinking that he's all right. You have folks that you know, whom you know, your friends, your co-workers, your neighbors. They may not have been to church in 40 years, which makes no difference, but they somehow believe that they're going to be saved, that they can work out their own salvation, not realizing that they're deceived, and listen, utterly deceived as to their own condition unless the Lord awakens him. Now, we speak here, we preach here at the Old Trailblazer broadcast on a daily basis, a weekly basis, about God's awakening ministry. We have what we call God's awakening ministry here. Folks call me or write me. Maybe you'd like to know. Pastor, what is an awakening ministry? Listen, would you listen? Listen now. God knows that man is a sinner by nature. Blinded. The Bible says he's blinded to his awful condition. But listen to John, 1 John 5:19. And we know that we are of God, and the whole world lieth in wickedness, literally lieth in the lap of the evil one. And listen, that being true, every individual out of Christ is asleep in the lap of Satan. So therefore, in order for man to turn to Christ, he must be awakened. He must be awakened. He's deceived and blinded to his true condition, and he must be awakened. He's like the baby in his mother's lap, sound asleep. He must be awakened. And the Lord gave our late pastor many years ago grace to set forth these great old doctrines of God's grace, and we were branded as preaching an awakening ministry. We believe that every sinner outside of Christ must be awakened. This poor soul, the old trailblazer, at one time was awakened to the fact that he was a lost sinner outside of Christ. Oh, I was a church member. But the Lord showed me by his grace that my heart was deceitful above all things and desperately wicked. Man, by nature, his whole nature is corrupt. I know you don't hear that. I know you don't hear that in the average pastor's message. You turn on the radio tonight, across this nation, anywhere you go, from one end of the dial to the other, you will hear every kind of preacher, from the most outlandish to the most conservative, and you won't hear one of them talk about ever being awakened to the fact that they were a lost sinner. And I tell you, just as sure as I'm sitting here in front of this microphone, that no man will ever come to Christ until he has seen, by God's grace, till he has seen his total depravity in some measure. Now, I'll tell you that, my friend, I'll stake my eternal destiny on that. No man will come to Christ until he sees his need. Why would he come to Christ? I had heard one of our brethren here the other day speak on the subject, and he said, why, when you get up in the morning time and feel good and get some clean, fresh air in your lungs and walk out on the porch maybe and say, well, Aviva, go down to the doctor this morning, get a checkup and see what's... No. When you feel good, you don't go to the doctor. Just so a man who is blinded to his own lost condition will not seek the Lord. Now, my friend, the greatest need that we have here in this ministry, where I pastor the church, the greatest need that we have is not a taller steeple.

0: Not more stained glass windows, not a larger parking lot, not a greater auditorium to make man a show. It's not to have a TV broadcast. No, it's not any of those things. The greatest need of this ministry and of your ministry is that the Holy Spirit would come there and walk the aisles and walk the pews of your congregation and probe the hearts of your hearers and my hearers and shine the light of the glorious gospel into that heart and let you see and let our folks here see. I tell my folks day in and day out, our greatest need is that the Holy Spirit. I ask our folks, pray that the Holy Spirit will come here, not speaking in tongues, not working miracles, so-called, not fleshly miracles, but to come here and shine the light into the hearts of my hearers, into my congregation, and let them see that man, every man, no man, has any righteousness by nature. He doesn't know it. He has no natural goodness. He doesn't know it. He has no merit. He doesn't realize it. Therefore, he's resting on a false peace, my friend. Oh, it's like resting on the thin ice, my friend, a false hope and a false assurance. That individual thinks himself safe. I ask folks here in our storehouse for the needy, where we feed the hungry, bums and derelicts off of the street, folks down on their luck, they come in here without a thing in the world in their pocket and eat a sandwich and drink a cup of coffee. And I asked them occasionally, I said, what is your hope of heaven? Well, I'm going to heaven. I say, well, on what basis? Jesus loves me. Jesus is going to take care of me. Jesus knows me. Yes, my friend, yes. He thinks himself saved. He believes himself secure, and maybe you do too, and cherish a hope that somehow or some way you'll be saved, when all the time the preaching of the gospel of the Lord Jesus Christ is foolishness unto him, according to 1 Corinthians 1, verse 23. He cannot understand why a person should be concerned about his salvation. Folks ask me, Pastor, why are you all worked up? Why are you agitated because you in your preaching? Why do you cry a lot? And why do you labor a lot asking folks to come to Christ? Oh, my friend, it's because I see you plunging out into eternity, lost, with no hope. Let me ask you this question. Can God have any glory if there be no vital and fundamental difference between his people and the world? My friend, God's people are a chosen people, a peculiar people. We're not glued to this world. We're not grown to this world. We, speaking of God's children, we're only tenders. We're only strangers and pilgrims here. Everywhere I turn, folks say, oh, I'm saved, but they're not taken up with the Lord. They can't give you any testimony of saving grace. There's no difference between them and the world. They smoke like the world. They drink like the world. They curse like the world. They go out like the world. They love the entertainment of the world. And they walk like the world. Then they say that there's nothing wrong with the church. They can't tell you that when God saved them. They can't tell you where and how God saved them. My friend, there's a difference in a new heart. There's a difference. The difference is a new nature, because sheep and goats differ in nature. God's word declares that the unrighteous shall not inherit the kingdom of God, according to 1 Corinthians 6 and 9. Know ye not that the unrighteous shall not inherit the kingdom of God? God's word says there'll be a vast difference between God's people and the world. My people, he says, are a peculiar people, a separate people, and a royal priesthood, according to 1 Peter 2 and 9. I want to just probe your heart at this time, my hearer, my listener. Some of you have heard the old trailblazer. You know that I don't pull my punches. I just come down on the side of truth. God's word, thus saith the Lord. And I ask you, at this time, when you hear in the old trailblazer, maybe it's early in the morning up there in Cincinnati, Ohio. Maybe it's out there in Wheeling, West Virginia. Or there in Little Rock, Arkansas, pretty early there. Maybe you're up getting your coffee there and getting ready to go out to the old dairy barn somewhere. Could I just ask you, my man, my lady, are you saved? Are you born again? Have you been born again? You say, well, that's a strange term. Then can I ask you, are you a new creature in Christ? Do you have a new heart? Do you have a new spirit? Do you have a new outlook on life? Is Christ your hope? What is your hope? Is it your 401k or your retirement in some sort of a society or something? Listen, my friend, there's none of those things in heaven. No, there won't be any 401ks in heaven. It'll only be rejoicing in the Lord. Are you going to be there? Folks tell me, well, Pastor, I'm going to be there in hell where my friends are. I've had many folks tell me that. Well, did you know you won't have no friends in hell? Folks tell me they see these signs on the highway with the beer commercials. They say, never can get no better than this. Well, there won't be no Bud Light in hell. Won't be any beer in hell. Won't be anything there, my friend, that defileth. No, sir. There'll only be blood-bought, blood-purchased sinners saved by the blood of the Lord Jesus Christ. I wish I had another hour at this time, but I don't. This is the Old Trailblazer. I'm bringing you these studies on the sinfulness of man. But remember, my mailing address is the Old Trailblazer.
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0: And I wish you would sit down and write me and say, Trailblazer, I appreciate your message. I don't agree with everything you say, but I appreciate you being honest with me. My friend, if it's one thing I do, I'll be honest with you. I won't lead you astray, my friend. I'll stick with thus saith the Lord, thus saith God's word, day in and day out. Till next time, goodbye and God bless you.
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4: 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This is Liz Aiello. 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
5: All right, thank you, and welcome, Haverim. Welcome, friends, to another edition of Messianic Perspectives. Whoever you are and wherever you are, it's good to have you with us today as we continue this series of studies on Satan's plan for the end times. And we've been talking about the fact that God isn't the only one with a plan for the end times. The enemy also has a plan for the end times. And on the last program, we saw that our enemy, Satan, is a real, living, thinking entity. When the scriptures talk about Satan or the devil, it's not just using a metaphor for evil. He's not just a symbol or a force or a figure of speech. He is very real. In fact, he is just as real as God is. It always puzzles me when the liberal theologians say there's a literal God, but there's no literal devil. Or when they say there is a literal heaven, a place where the righteous go when they die, but then they say there's no such thing as a literal hell, where the wicked go when they die. But you see, how can you have one without the other? What do we think the Bible is? Some sort of smorgasbord where we just pick out whatever we want to believe and then we forget about the rest of it? No, my friend, the Bible teaches the reality of both places, heaven and hell. There's a heaven, there's a hell, one is just as real as the other, and it also teaches the reality of both personages, God and Satan. And by the way, this is not the same as pagan dualism. Have you ever heard that term, dualism? In secular philosophy, dualism is where the world is made up of good and bad, black and white, yin and yang. You see, everything is in twos, these equal and opposing forces, good and bad, yes and no, black and white, A or B. That's dualism. But that's not what the Bible teaches. In the Bible, God and Satan are not equal and opposing forces. God has no equal. So even though Satan is God's adversary, he is not God's equal. Satan was a cherub in heaven before he fell into sin. So if you want to find an equal for Satan, you would have to look at another cherub, one of the cherubim who guard the throne of God in heaven. But Satan is not God's equal. God has no equal. You say, well, Gary, if that's true, then why did Satan ever think he could defeat God? If he's not even God's equal, then surely he must have known that he never had a chance. Remember, we talked about that. You see, the truth is that Satan never thought he was God's equal. He knew he wasn't. In fact, that was his sin. He said, I will be like the Most High. He knew he wasn't God's equal, but he thought he could become like God. And remember, we explained in detail why Satan thought he could defeat God. And in fact, Satan's whole strategy was based on the supposition that God was more powerful than he was, because he was using a strategy that actually turns an opponent's strength against him. So the stronger your opponent is, the more of an advantage you have. We don't have time to go into that again, so if you weren't with us when we talked about that, you'll need to get the tape so you can hear it. The important thing that you and I need to understand is that, first of all, Satan is real. That's the first thing. Secondly, he is a very clever opponent. He is cunning. Remember, we showed you how the derivation of his name, Satan, Hasatan, means that he literally sneaks up behind you? That's what he does. He sneaks and he deceives. He's not going to walk right up to you and say, hi, I'm the devil and I'm here to do everything in my power to make sure you spend eternity with me. Because that's what I'm about. I want you to be with me forever. You see, if Satan operated that way, he'd make very little headway. That's why he doesn't do it that way. Instead, he deceives, he tricks, and he counterfeits, and he masquerades, and he beguiles, like he did Eve in the Garden of Eden. That's his modus operandi. That's how he operates. Now, let me show you something about how clever he really is. If you have a Bible handy, turn with me to Matthew chapter 4. This is sort of the biblical equivalent of the showdown at the OK Corral. Did you ever see that old Western? Well, this is the same thing, because here in Matthew chapter 4, we have the main characters in the drama of redemption. And it's not the first time they've ever met, because we know from Luke 10:18 that Yeshua the Messiah was in heaven when Satan was expelled and when he fell to earth like lightning. So we know they've met before. But the confrontation here in Matthew 4 is different, because this was not Yeshua in his glory, as it had been in heaven when they were together before, but now this is Yeshua in his humiliation. He has emptied himself, like Paul says in Philippians chapter 2. He has emptied himself of certain aspects of his divinity. In other words, when he was here on this earth 2,000 years ago, he didn't have the same glory, the same transcendence that he had with the Godhead in heaven. That's why the disciples were so amazed there on the Mount of Transfiguration when they saw him in all of his glory there in Matthew 17. It says the disciples were so terrified, they fell on their faces like they were dead. That's what happened when they saw Jesus in his glorified state. But in Matthew chapter 4, Jesus is not in his glorified state. He is in his human state, a state of humility, a state of having emptied himself of certain aspects of his divinity. So the devil evidently saw him as vulnerable when he was in this condition. So he came to Jesus out there in the wilderness to tempt him. And by the way, this passage in Matthew chapter 4 is yet another example of a passage that cannot be properly understood unless you look at it from a messianic perspective. Now, why do I say that? Because when you look at how the devil approaches Jesus here in Matthew chapter 4, you find that what he's trying to do here is he's trying to dissuade the Lord from his real mission as the Messiah. Each of these three temptations zeroes in on a specific aspect of our Lord's messianic mission. Because what he's trying to do here is, what Satan's trying to do here is, he's trying to get Jesus to become a political messiah. He wants Jesus to use supernatural power to get what he wants. He wants Jesus to begin operating in the realm of political power and worldly influence rather than in the realm of the Spirit. And by the way, this goes to the whole issue of why the Jewish religious establishment rejected Jesus as the Messiah. It was because he didn't do what they wanted him to do. And guess what? Even today, 2,000 years later, if you ask an Orthodox rabbi why he doesn't believe Jesus is the Messiah, do you know what he'll tell you? He'll say, "Gary, I would love to believe Jesus is the Messiah. I just have a few little problems." So you say, "What are the problems?" Well, for one thing, we don't have world peace. And the Bible says when the Messiah comes, we will have world peace. So if Jesus had been the Messiah, we would have had world peace for the past 2,000 years instead of one war after another after another. So that tells me Jesus is not the Messiah. You see, that's what they say. That's the rabbinic view of Jesus even today. In 2,000 years, things have not changed all that much. So as we look into this passage in Matthew chapter 4, we're going to see that Satan has an uncanny comprehension of what Jesus' mission on earth was supposed to be. He is clever. He is a schemer. And nowhere do we see this more clearly than here in Matthew chapter 4, because here he is scheming to try to dissuade our Lord Yeshua the Messiah from his redemptive mission. Because you see, he didn't come the first time as a conquering king or political ruler. He came the first time as a redeemer, the suffering servant of Isaiah 53. And this is the mission Satan is trying to divert him from. Now look with me at verse 1. It says, "Then Jesus was led up by the Spirit into the wilderness to be tempted by the devil." Now notice, first of all, who led the Lord into the wilderness? It wasn't the devil luring him out there into the desert. It was the Spirit of God. He was led up by the Spirit into the wilderness, it says. In other words, it was God's will for Jesus to have this confrontation with the devil. And this is important because there are preachers and teachers today who will tell you, they'll say, "Just come to Jesus and all your problems will be over." And they paint this rosy picture of the Christian life, like you're never going to have any problems, never going to be sick. They'll tell you that God wants you to be healthy, wealthy, and prosperous. They'll say that if you're sick, you're out of God's will. If you're in debt, you're out of God's will. If you're suffering adversity, you're out of God's will. If you prayed for your healing and it didn't happen, then that means you didn't have enough faith. But you know what? That's a lot of nonsense, because sometimes it is God's will for us to experience adversity. Sometimes it is God's will for us to suffer. And here in Matthew chapter 4, we have the Spirit of God leading the Son of God out into the wilderness so he could be tempted by the devil. Now, it's true, sometimes we suffer because of our own sins or because of our own disobedience. Sometimes we bring it on ourselves, and in those cases, it's not God's will for us to suffer. But there are times when it is God's will for his people to endure suffering for a season. And we'll talk more about this passage in Matthew chapter 4 on the next program, but for now, we're out of time. So until the next program, this is your friend Gary Hedrick saying, God bless you. Take care. Bye-bye.
4: 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I'm Liz Aiello. 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
2: If you're feeling like the world is in a constant state of crisis, you're not alone. I'm Bonnie Sala with Reset. From natural disasters to political unrest, the bad news never seems to stop. In 2023, a global survey revealed that 75% of young people feel anxious about the future. With the relentless stream of negativity, many of us are asking, where is hope? During times of distress, a wise man once offered this comforting advice. When I was a boy and I would see scary things in the news, my mother would say to me, look for the helpers. You will always find people who are helping. It's a good reminder that in every dark moment, there are people reflecting the light of hope. Malala Yousafzai was one of these helpers. Shot by the Taliban for standing up for girls' education, she still didn't give up. She famously said, when the whole world is silent, even one voice becomes powerful. Hope like hers isn't passive. It's an active force that can change lives. The Bible tells us how to find a hope that doesn't give up in the face of difficulty. Romans 15:13 says, I pray that God, the source of hope, will fill you completely with joy and peace because you trust in Him. Then you will overflow with confident hope through the power of the Holy Spirit. This isn't just praying for optimism, but a living hope grounded in God's faithfulness. Viktor Frankl, a Holocaust survivor, said this to the overwhelmed, when we are no longer able to change a situation, we are challenged to change ourselves. Choose to trust in God's promises, knowing that He is still at work. Let Him be the source of your hope, empowering you to be part of the change. I'm Bonnie Sala. Ready to grow your faith? Discover practical tools and more at guidelines.org.

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0: In the prior broadcast, we were talking about pureness of heart from Proverbs chapter 22, verse 11. And specifically, we were looking at four benefits of having a pure heart. And indeed, these are benefits you definitely want to have in your life. If you haven't heard that broadcast, you're welcome to go back to our website. You'll be able to listen to it there. In the meantime, we want to continue on with the study because you're not going to have the benefits of a pure heart if you don't know how to get a pure heart. So today what we're going to do is talk about how to have a pure heart. Where do you get this pureness of heart that Solomon wrote about in Proverbs chapter 22 and verse 11? First of all, you get pureness of heart from the law and the gospel. Bear with me. 1 Timothy chapter 1, 1 Timothy chapter 1 and verse 5. When Paul was writing to Timothy about the proper use of the law, because there were a lot of people that were using the law improperly, they were teaching the law and they didn't even understand what they were saying. Well, what was true back in Paul and Timothy's day is still true today. But just because people have misused the law in religion, we shouldn't steer away from its benefits. And Paul in 1 Timothy chapter 1, verse 5, wrote this: "Now the end of the commandment is charity, out of a pure heart and of a good conscience and of faith unfeigned." Do you see that? The end, the objective, the outcome, the goal, the purpose of the law was charity. Look at this. Out of a pure heart. Well, today we are not under the law. We don't ignore the law. We don't disobey the law, but we're not under the law in the sense that we don't need to keep the law in order to be saved. And the reason, you probably already know, but in case you don't, the reason is found in Romans chapter 10 and verse 4. Romans chapter 10 and verse 4. Now watch what the Bible says. "For Christ is the end of the law for righteousness to everyone that believeth." So we don't keep the law in order to be saved. We believe on the Lord Jesus Christ. He is the one that kept the law. And since He is the end of the law for righteousness, God imputes righteousness to us when we put our faith in the Lord Jesus Christ. There was a big discussion in Acts chapter 15. Go ahead and turn there. There was a big discussion between the council there in Jerusalem and Paul and Peter, for instance, not Paul, but Peter, over the salvation of Gentiles. You see, what had happened is that Cornelius had gotten saved in Acts chapter 10. And the Jews just didn't know what to do. Should they be circumcised? Should they keep the law? Paul and Barnabas were at this meeting in Acts chapter 15, but Peter is the one that clarified ultimately that Gentiles and in fact Jews don't need to keep the law in order to be saved. The hearts are purified by faith in Christ. Look at Acts chapter 15, verse 9. We just go right to the verse. "And put no difference between us," that's the Jews, "and them," that's the Gentiles. Watch it. "Purifying their hearts by faith." Purifying their hearts by faith. So the end of the commandment is a pure heart. Charity out of a pure heart. But since Christ fulfilled that commandment, we put our faith in the Lord Jesus Christ, and our hearts are purified by Him. This is a beautiful thing. In other words, In other words, by putting your faith in the Lord Jesus Christ, who is the end of the law for righteousness, your heart is purified. This is your initial cleansing from sin, where through the blood shed by the Lord Jesus Christ, your sins are literally covered. They're underneath the blood, and you are cleansed from sin. But it's important to remember that after you get saved, now we don't have the liberty to break the law. When I say that, I'm talking about it's not lawful now to commit adultery. It's not lawful now to steal. It's not lawful now to bear false witness. It's not lawful now to covet. As a matter of fact, a covetous man in the New Testament is called an idolater. And the reason that we don't ignore the law is found in Romans chapter 7. Paul said about the commandment in Romans chapter 7, verse 12, "The law is holy, and the commandment holy and just and good." And in verse 14, he said, "For we know that the law is spiritual." Do you see it? The commandment is holy, just, good, and spiritual. So we are not antinomian, that's a big word to say, lawbreakers in the liberty we have in Christ just because we're now saved. In other words, God purifies your heart by faith in Christ when you get saved, and He wants you to keep your heart pure. And you do that by simply doing what He said, in the power of the Holy Spirit who's in you. You get pureness of heart from the law and the gospel. You get it from Christ, who is our righteousness. But that's not all. He wants us to be pure beyond our initial cleansing, beyond our initial purifying of our hearts. Well, then you get pureness of heart not only from the gospel, but you get pureness of heart from the words of God, from the words of God. John chapter 15. John chapter 15. In this passage, early in the passage, Jesus is talking to his disciples about, "I'm the vine and you're the branches." Look what he says in verse 3. "Now ye are clean through the word which I have spoken unto you." You get pureness of heart from the words of God. Now are you clean through the word which I have spoken unto you. You may have heard me use an illustration before, but it's appropriate to use it now. Years ago, a man was teaching his son a very important lesson about verse 3. He had a basket, and he told his son, "I want you to go down to the creek there and get me a basket full of water." And it was a spring creek. It was very pure. So the child went down there and he filled that basket up with water and he came back up to his father. And by the time he got there, he looked down in the basket and, of course, it was empty. All the water had leaked out. And his father said, "Go down to the creek, use the basket and get me a basket of water." And his son said, "Yes, sir. Well, I'll try this time." When he went down, he filled up the basket and he trotted back. Sure enough, the basket was empty. He went back down to the creek a third time, and this time he ran back with the basket, and yet again the basket was empty. And he got very upset with his dad. He said, "Dad, I can't bring water back in this basket. What I've done is absolutely no good. It's accomplished nothing at all." And his father said, "Well, it certainly has accomplished something." And the son said, "What is that?" And he said, "Look at the basket. It's clean now." In other words, as you get into the Bible and read, you may not remember everything you've read, and you may not even fully understand everything you're reading, but the Bible has a supernatural power to clean your heart. "Now are ye clean through the word which I have spoken unto you." So a steady and continual reading of the words of God will clean your heart and keep your heart clean. This is a powerful book. This is an amazing book. This is a supernatural book. Look with me in Psalm 119. You know, one of the things that I detest about the modern movement in Christianity is there is a de-emphasis of the words of God, and there is an increased emphasis on the worship. Psalm 119, verse 119, verse 9 says this, "Wherewithal shall a young man cleanse his way by taking heed thereto according to thy word?" In other words, when you get saved and the Lord has purified your heart, there are many things about your life that need to change. And there are many things about your life that need to get clean and stay clean. Many of us who have been saved for many, many years still understand that daily we need to be cleansed by the words of God. You never grow out of your need for purifying your heart by the words of God. "Wherewithal shall a young man cleanse his way? By taking heed thereto according to thy word." You can't take heed according to his word if you're not reading it. And you certainly can't if you're not, after taking heed to it, obeying what he says. Look what the Bible says in Psalm 119, verse 11. "Thy word have I hid in mine heart, that I might not sin against thee." In other words, once you get in the Bible and the Bible gets in you and you start memorizing verses of Scripture, it is amazing how the Holy Spirit brings back to your memory that which you've memorized at just the time you need it in order to stay out of a sinful situation, get out of a sinful situation, or get cleaned up after you've fallen prey to sin in a sinful condition. Marvelous book. You've got to have it. You've got to read it. You've got to keep it. You've got to keep it in your heart, hide it in your heart. You've got to heed what it says. You get pureness of heart from the gospel, from the Lord Jesus Christ. You get pureness of heart from the words of God. I'll tell you something else. You get pureness of heart from God's wisdom. God's wisdom. Turn with me to James chapter 3. James chapter 3, God's wisdom. Now, we've got to be very careful in this passage of Scripture because two kinds of wisdom are discussed here. What we want is James chapter 3, verse 17. The Bible says, "But the wisdom that is from above is first pure, then peaceable, gentle, and easy to be entreated, full of mercy and good fruits, without partiality and without hypocrisy. And the fruit of righteousness is sown in peace of them that make peace." Notice what he said about God's wisdom, the wisdom that is from above. First of all, first thing on the list, it's pure. It's pure. So if you want to have pureness of heart, get godly wisdom. Get godly wisdom. Now, I know that there is no counsel against the Lord, so that godly wisdom is going to come from the Scripture. But here's the thing. Often in life, you are challenged with living. You're challenged in circumstances and decisions that you have to make. And you've read some Bible, but you don't know where all the verses are that pertain to the decision you're trying to make or the situation that you're in. And so you go to somebody who is godly and you get wisdom. And when they give you godly wisdom, you know what they do? They tell you two things. They tell you what God said that you haven't seen or that you saw and didn't understand. And they tell you from their own experience what's happened in their life that God did in a similar situation. Now, they don't tell you what to do, but what they do is give you the godly wisdom you need so you can figure out by God's grace and wisdom what you should do. And this has a purifying effect on your heart. You say, why? Because it keeps you out of those sinful situations and detrimental situations and decisions that can really destroy your life. This wisdom is from above. It's godly wisdom. But notice something. Verse 17 starts with, but the wisdom that is from above is first pure. Well, then he has said something that is contrasted to God's pure wisdom. What that is found in verse 13 and continues down through verse 16. Who is a wise man and endued with knowledge among you? Let him show out of a good conversation his works with meekness of wisdom. But if you have bitter envying and strife in your hearts, glory not and lie not against the truth. This wisdom descendeth not from above, but is earthly, sensual, devilish. For where envying and strife is, there is confusion and every evil work. You say, what is that kind of wisdom? This wisdom, by verse 15, is earthly, sensual, devilish. Sensual, you can feel it. The wisdom that's from above, that's first pure, is not wisdom that's palpable in that sense. You can't feel it. You can follow it. You can see the fruit of it. But you don't feel it. Sensual wisdom is that wisdom that has an effect on your spirit, an effect on your mind, and an effect on your heart that is associated with a feeling connected to it. This wisdom is very common in the new evangelical movement. You can hear it if you listen to any of their YouTubes or podcasts or any of the audio of their sermons. It's very common. It's earthly. A lot of it comes from men. They'll often quote a Bible verse with what they say, but their wisdom is from them, their experiences, their understanding, their knowledge. They're not preaching the Word of God. They're using the Word of God to back up their preaching. Earthly, and it's about a lot of earthly things. It's not wisdom that descendeth from above. It's not wisdom that is from above. It's from down here, using words from above to back it up. And consequently, it's devilish. It's very subtle. Paul warned against those guys that use good words and fair speeches. That doctrine is not sound. And you've got to be very careful, because what it will do is it will lead you into impurity. And that's a problem. You don't see it right at first, but you will. And unless you recognize it, unless you ask God for discernment, it is easy to get tripped up in it. Just put it out there plainly for you. Pay attention to the source of that wisdom that you follow. It must be from above, and it must be pure. That will give you pureness of heart. The other will lead to impurity every time. You get pureness of heart not only from godly wisdom, but you get pureness of heart by hoping in Jesus' return. Look with me in 1 John chapter 3. 1 John chapter 3. Verses 1 through 3. Here's what John wrote. 1 John 3, 1 through 3. Behold, what manner of love the Father hath bestowed upon us, that we should be called the sons of God. Therefore, the world knoweth us not, because it knew him not. Beloved, now are we the sons of God, and it doth not yet appear what we shall be, but we know that when he shall appear, we shall be like him, for we shall see him as he is. And every man that hath this hope in him purifieth himself, even as he is pure. Where does a pure heart come from? Hoping in Jesus' return. Every man that hath this hope in him purifieth himself, even as he is pure. That is, even as Jesus is pure. You say, why would that be? Well, it's pretty simple if you think about it. When you are always expecting Jesus to come at any moment, you don't want to be doing something that he told you not to do. I'll give you a simple illustration. When you were a child and your parents told you what to do and what not to do, and they left, well, you might have done what they told you not to do, and you might not have done what they told you to do. But as it gets closer to the time that you expect them to return home, you know what you do? I mean, if you have any respect for what they said, if you want to appear to be obedient, you know what you do? You go do the thing they told you to do, and you quit doing the thing they told you not to do so they don't catch you doing it. People are always paying closer attention when the boss is on duty and can see what you're doing. Got it? All right. When you expect the Lord Jesus Christ to come any day, at any moment, you're going to be very careful about what you're doing when he gets here. And here's the problem. Christians today get very rooted into things down here. The affection is on things down here, not on things above. I say, keep your roots very shallow and your eyes and affection on things above, because they will keep your heart clean. There was a gardener who gardened on an island that was part of the English royalty. It was owned by the royalty. And a fellow went to visit the king, and the king said, I want you to go out and see my garden. So he got on the transportation boat that took him out there. When he got off, he saw the most pristine gardening and landscaping he'd ever seen. And he told the gardener, he said, you must be expecting the king today. He said, I expect the king every day. It always looks like this. Well, let that be a lesson to us. Our house ought to be in order, and our hearts ought to be clean in anticipation of the arrival of our king. All right, finally, you get pureness of heart not only from hoping in Jesus' return, but you also get pureness of heart from fleeing youthful lusts. 2 Timothy chapter 2, verse 22. 2 Timothy chapter 2 and verse 22. You get pureness of heart from fleeing youthful lusts. Paul wrote to Timothy and said to him in verse 22, flee also youthful lusts, but follow righteousness, faith, charity, peace, with them that call on the Lord out of a pure heart. There you go. Out of a pure heart. Where do they get that pure heart? Fleeing those youthful lusts and spending time rather in righteousness, faith, charity, peace. Big difference there. Well, today you live in a society that's not really much different than any society you read about in the Bible, but it's on display for us today in a very vivid fashion. Youthful lust is presented everywhere. There are many ways that sin is presented today in order to stir up your lust. And what you have to do is you have to guard your heart with righteousness and faith and charity and peace. You have to flee these lusts because they will defile your heart. And you have to remember, you don't have to get into intimacy with a man or a woman in order to commit adultery. The Bible says, and Jesus is the one that said it, if a man looketh upon a woman to lust after her, he hath committed adultery with her already in his heart. Do you understand? In his heart. The heart is defiled. The heart is impure when you, as a woman, dress to catch the attention of men with your body. And men, you commit adultery when, with your eyes, you look at what you see and lust in your heart. You don't even have to let the person know that this is what's going on in your mind and heart when you dress or when you look. And you know what the Bible says? Run. You know what the Bible says? Flee. Get out of there. Flee youthful lusts. You have to guard your heart and your mind and your eyes and your body so much these days, because it's very common for people to take off more and more clothes and show more and more body. Be very, very careful with that. There's so much impurity, and it's become so customary and so common. Many people today who have very wicked hearts don't even realize their heart is wicked, because everything they see around them looks very much like what they feel in their own hearts and what's already down in a dirty heart. Look, pureness of heart is the key to successful and happy Christian living. Lack of purity in the heart is at the root of much of the trouble with Christians today. So I say to you, if you deal with this root, you can solve the problem. That's what you need to do. Get down to that root and say, you know what I have discovered in these last two messages, the one today and the one before, that my problem is pureness of heart. I want it, so I can enjoy the benefits of it, and I will go to work on the things that are necessary according to the Scripture to make sure that my heart is pure. You ought to commit to God to start taking care of that business today, right now. Don't delay. Your heart desperately needs it, and the quality of your Christian life will improve drastically when you do. God help you.
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2: I think the biggest discipleship tool that we have is our lives.
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2: 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And I think you'll be amazed what God can do.
4: 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I'm Dave Wilson.
2: And I'm Ann Wilson, and you can find us at familylifetoday.com. This is Family Life Today. Happy Mother's Day. We have our panel back with us today, and it's going to be fun to dive back in to what it's like to be a mom and some of the struggles and some of the wins. So let's jump in. Gwen, do you think it gets easier or harder as your kids get older, that kind of surrender?
5: It depends on the kid, because as kids get older, what we've experienced a lot of times is that as parents, and I'm assuming you would know this, when you have young adults and they're making decisions and you're telling them, oh, you probably don't want to do this, it's not that you're trying to control them.
2: Mm-hmm.
5: It is, one, you're trying to keep them, one, from harming themselves, because mm-hmm. when you get in trouble, I get in trouble. Because who are you going to call when you get in trouble?
2: And it makes your life harder.
5: Exactly. So it's not, I'm not just trying to protect you. I'm trying to protect me. So I know you think I'm trying to control you.
2: Yeah.
5: And all of that. And so, but at the same time, they've got to try it for themselves. I don't really know what I'm talking about. It's them, not me. I can get past this and it won't happen to me kind of thing. And so those times are hard because you kind of know that there's a ledge over there and, you know, they're about to walk off this ledge, but they really have to see if it is an invisible ground that you can, you know, it's solid over there. And it's those types of things. And so that is hard. It's hard to see your older kids hurt mm-hmm. because, again, you want to give advice and you try to give advice. And what we've learned is they want help, but they don't want advice. It's like, just give me your help. You don't have to say anything. And Daryl has this saying, it's like, my help costs. And it's advice. Like, it's, you're not just going to get my help without, you're going to have to, you know, so.
6: That's good. I'm going to file that one away.
5: Yeah. So those are the times it gets hard because you're seeing them, you know, about to crash into a wall many times.
2: Mm-hmm.
5: But they don't want you to tell them that there is a wall there. Just help me once I crash. Just come, you know, get me out of this. And so that's hard to do because once they crash, you're not going to leave them out there.
2: Yeah.
5: But then they don't want to hear, I told you so, or any advice.
2: So what are your prayers like then?
5: My prayers for my kids are mostly, you know, I believe that all of my kids have professed the Lord and all of that, even sometimes, I mean, but none of us make all the right decisions, but that their desire and love for him grow and that they have a closer walk with him.
2: Yeah.
5: Because what they don't hear from me, maybe they'll hear from him.
2: That's good. And do you feel like you're in that constant surrender of your kids too?
5: Oh, totally.
2: And Maria, do you think that's necessary for us to do, to surrender our kids?
3: Yeah, definitely.
2: Because of what happens if we don't?
3: Well, I mean, it's all an illusion if we think we have any control over them anyways. So it's just a matter of, is our heart surrendered and submitted to God?
2: Yeah.
3: Or is it not?
2: Yeah. And to me, it's an idol. If we're looking to our kids to bring us happiness, mm-hmm. identity, security, usually some of those things are torn down. But I've seen parents put their hopes and dreams in their mm-hmm. kids. It's such a fleeting kind of thing. Mm-hmm. And if our kids feel the pressure of, I'm everything to my mom mm-hmm. and my dad, we don't want that either. Mm-hmm. So what does that look like on a day-to-day spiritually? How do you bring Jesus into parenting? You talked about it a little bit, Maria. So you're doing Bible study, mm-hmm. but what other kind of things can we do?
3: Well, there's a lot for me, a lot of during the day. One thing I used to do

0: Bruce was like, it's a little flippant, so maybe you should try to find something else, is I would just start singing the song, Jesus Take the Wheel. In the moments when it was like, I'm about to lose it, you know, like I just start singing the song.
1: Wait, go ahead. I want to hear
0: it. No, I'm not. No, but it was just like, it would make me laugh. Like it would be funny. So it would like release the tension in the moment.
1: Did the girl also sing it too?
0: Yeah. And then also like put my focus back on Jesus.
2: I think that's beautiful. You keep going.
1: I love it.
2: Keep going.
1: I love it. You know, it's basically a surrender. Jesus Take the Wheel is a surrender moment.
2: It doesn't matter where it came from.
0: Yes. That's right. But you know, just not wanting to use the Lord's name so flippantly all the time. But yes. Just trying to
1: wait. Bruce. So what do you Bruce is in here listening to Maria, his wife. What did you mean by that when you said, hey, I don't know?
3: Well, it came up, so, okay. I didn't know I'd have to defend myself on this, but
2: we think you're wrong,
3: Bruce. It came across to me as a little flippant. Yeah, like just, it was almost like in jest. I'm usually very cautious. I love to make fun of ourselves. I don't like to make light of God's name, but you know,
1: but,
3: I don't know.
1: But maybe it was a prayer.
0: I mean, it was.
3: It could be. And if it is, then...
1: Then go amen. For it. Sing as loud as you can.
3: You know, maybe I'm doing a little projection, you know, so...
0: Yeah, so it's just kind of a lot of, like, in the moment, like, please help me right now because I'm this close to just losing it.
1: Yes. Mm-hmm. Haven't we all been there?
0: Okay. And I've definitely had times where I've been like, I'll be right back. And I just like go to my room and shut the door and just take a minute and just be like, help me, Lord, because.
1: And I would say to our kids, because I can get hot quick. And so I would say, run to the other room and sit in a chair. You better run. Run as fast as you can. And they know they can see me like boiling. But I need a minute. Just as you said, I need a minute to gather myself because I get mad and things are crazy. Yep. And so just to gather yourself, I need that second. They're little breathy prayers like, Jesus, I need you right now. It is like, Jesus, take the wheel.
4: No, I need... I think I've heard it once. And so I was trying to, when she was singing, I'm like, I've heard that from somewhere. Okay.
1: Because you're not in the country.
4: Oh, I am.
1: Oh.
4: I don't listen to it like that, but I do listen.
1: It's an old song, though.
2: Okay. It is old.
1: Yeah. Mm-hmm. Okay, so.
0: And then one part of the song is, I'm letting go.
1: Mm-hmm. There it is.
4: But the principle is there, right?
0: Yes. Like,
4: we do try to hold on. And, you know, yeah, I mean, because some things we can't spiritualize, but that is really what he wants us to do is to let go and allow him to do the driving, right? Like, it's that.
1: And I will say that one of the things too that surprised me is how much worry I would have. Older our kids got, and I think for the younger generation with phones, with TV, with media, with platforms, it's crazy town. And so I think as a mom, I can remember even when they were in high school, finding myself just like wanting to control situations, but needing to let go. And so knowing what to do with that worry, I would find myself visually seeing myself handing Jesus all the things. I couldn't sleep until I would do that at times.
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1: So let's turn it a little bit. Let's talk about discipling our kids.
0: Yeah.
1: We hear that term all the time. Are you discipling your kids? How are your discipleship going? You know, what does that look like? And how can we help our listeners like get a grasp of this? Is this something that's important for us as moms?
4: Well, since I've gone through it.
1: Let's hear it. Bring it in.
2: Teach us.
4: When we first came on staff, Family Life, you know, we're introduced to Family Life and Dennis Rainey and all his books and all of this. And, you know, having Bible study with the kids, and we'd sit down with our kids to get ready to have, you know, family, you know, Bible study. And they're like this, you know, and all of this. And every time it was, you know, it was just, it was a battle. Like, mm-hmm. it was, and I think after a while it was like, this isn't working for us. Mm-hmm. Like, it sounds good in mm-hmm. the book. Like, yeah. I don't know how they did it and made it work so perfectly for us. It just didn't happen. But, you know, again, we made sure we kept them in Sunday school, in places, again, where they're being taught and, you know, at home, living out biblical principles, you know, and all of this. And you teach as you go why you don't do certain things or say certain things or whatever it is. Mm-hmm. But to just be honest, the Bible studies, the sitting down with it just did not. Like, we tried it over and over, and it would just be, you know, especially video games were becoming really big and popular, to tell them you got to cut it off so that we can have a little devotional here.
2: Yeah, that's a tough sell.
4: You want a family fight? There you go.
1: I had a grandchild just tell me a couple days ago, like, I like Pokemon way better than God.
0: Well, at least they're honest.
4: Yes. Yes. I do.
1: But yeah, that's really hard. Mm-hmm. So are you saying that you failed at it?
4: Yeah. Yeah.
1: No, but it may not look like what we thought it would look like. Because I would be depressed when I was around the Rainies and certain people. I'm like, they probably like, tell us more, mother and father. What else does Jesus say to us? And we never had that one time, especially having three sons. But what can it look like? I bet you discipled your kids. I know you did.
4: I mean, I'm sure I did. Probably not in, I would call, the Rainy way.
1: The Rainy way.
4: I think the families have to work out what works for them.
1: Yes, that's it.
4: Because if you try to make your family out of, you know, mold it into what worked for somebody else, it's not. It just doesn't work like that.
1: And Barbara Rainey would say, it was never like that. We didn't have that, you know.
0: Well, and you did say that you've always tried to have like an open door. So I'm guessing you made yourself available to your kids to have conversations, to ask questions and all the things like that.
1: What about you, Kate? I mean, your kids are still pretty young.
0: Yeah.
1: Your stepson is, how old is he now?
2: He's 8.
1: Okay.
2: Mm-hmm. But he, maybe similarly to some of what I'm hearing, not inclined to sit ever for anything at all. So certainly not for, let's now have a structured time of.
1: And that's very normal for boys.
2: Totally. Totally. So it's been another one of those categories of, okay, I read a lot of books, and parenting books can be hard for me often.
1: Because, do you compare?
2: Well, it does. It feels like here's all these great things you should do, and many of them are just genuinely out of reach because of the circumstances in which our family functions.
1: Yeah.
2: It's like, well, I agree with you that that is a great idea. The problem is it's not an option. So now what? What else does it look
0: like? You need to write a parenting book.
2: That's hilarious. You should. Maybe in like 30 years. We'll see how they turn out first.
1: So what do you do?
2: So yeah, I think for us, well, it started. So when we got married, when my husband or I would try to pray before a meal, my stepson would plug his ears.
1: Interesting.
2: It was like, all right, well, let's just start with praying before our meals.
1: Yeah.
2: That's where it began, was let's pray before meals. And then eventually he kind of got used to it because he didn't like it. He wasn't about it. Now, occasionally he'll add his own little thing into whatever it is that he's excited about that he'll add as we're praying over a meal. And so it looks like a million little things. Just this past week or two, he's been having a really hard time on our transition night. The night that he knows is my last night at dad's house and I'm going to mom's house. And vice versa. He really struggles that night. And I said something to my husband. I was like, you know what? I wonder if it's time, because he started to talk more about God. He started to be a little more curious. And that's been my prayer from early on, was I was like, God, there's not a lot of openness when we first got married to things of God in my stepson. And so I just started praying that God would make him curious. just inspired, because he is naturally curious. He wants to know. He wants to understand things. God has answered that prayer. There have been a number of things that he, and questions he asked that my husband's like, I don't know how to answer that question. Like, that's a really good question. But so I said the other day, I was like, I wonder if it's time to start planting the seed that God goes with him.
1: That's good.
2: Between every house. Mm. It's painful that he has to go from house to house, mm-hmm. and that he never gets to have both his mom and his dad at the same time.
1: Yeah.
2: They're both a part of his life.
1: Sure.
2: But it's not the same. He always gets one or the other. Mm-hmm. And so I was like, I wonder if he's ready to receive some sense of comfort in the fact that God will go with him no matter where he goes.
1: Yeah.
2: And I have often prayed that God's presence would be there with him in a way that maybe looking back, he can see it.
1: That's,
2: you know,
1: brilliant.
2: Because right now, that's not where his headspace is, and it won't be for a very long time, I don't imagine. Yeah. But if he could be able to look back and be able to and identify God's presence. Mm.
1: Could you ever say to him, like, I'm so praying, like, that's got to be super hard for you sometimes. Mm-hmm. And I'm praying, like, I know that God is always with you. Or you could even say it personally. I know that God never leaves me. And I know because of that, and that what the Bible says, he never leaves you. And that might not be something you're interested in, but he's always, that makes me so happy that I'm never alone because he's with me. And with stepkids, you probably have to do these subtle little drops, little nuggets at a time.
2: Yes.
1: Is that true?
2: Mm-hmm. Yes, that's very accurate.
1: But I love how your mindset is, you're thinking through your discipleship with him, you know? Mm-hmm. That's cool. What about you, Maria?
0: Mine's a little bit more traditional, a little more Rainy-esque, you might say.
1: What's that look like?
2: Praise God. That's a beautiful thing.
1: I know. She has four girls,
0: too. I have four girls, so they'll sit, you know, not a super long time, but we homeschool, so we do a lot of sitting and reading aloud and things like that. And oftentimes, my solution is to have things for them to do with their hands while they're listening.
1: That's
0: so that kind of helps remove some of the nervous energy, like magnet tiles and coloring and things like that. But I know.
2: So they don't have to sit with their hands folded. They can be doing stuff.
0: I do have friends of boys who have boys who are like, yeah, my kids don't color.
1: Yeah,
0: coloring is not a thing with
1: boys.
0: They
1: don't color. What is that?
0: My girls love to color. So. But anyways, so we have every morning, we have our morning time on the couch and we sing hymns together, we do our catechism together, we do scripture memory, and the catechism goes along with what they're learning in their Sunday school class at church, so there's overlap. It's not always that way, it just happens to be that way this time around, and we are reading through the Bible that kind of overlaps with also their history, so.
1: Maybe you and Bruce should write a book.
0: And I will say, shout out to my husband, Bruce, because he has always been so faithful with family devotions, because we do that in the morning, but then Bruce always does a family devotion at dinner time. Always.
3: What?
0: Like, almost always.
3: Okay.
0: There's a few nights here and there that you skip, but like, you are.
1: That's amazing.
0: Pretty faithful to. When you have the energy, when you can,
1: what does that look like, Bruce?
0: Devotion at the dinner table.
3: We have a book with, I think it's Nancy Guthrie, is it?
1: I love that he's pulling out snacks. Nancy has some great stuff.
3: Yeah, so we read through that. We read through Kevin DeYoung has, it's a really long title, like the biggest storybook or something.
1: Yeah. Our son's
3: going through
1: that.
3: And it was awesome.
0: It's good.
3: So, it's got to be quick. Yeah. Got to have like one point.
0: Yes. You know. At Christmas, we do like our Advent blocks, which you guys have had them on the program.
1: I love it.
0: Yep.
1: Having boys, I had expectations of what Dave should do. So when I hear Bruce, I would have heard somebody like that. I'm like, that's what Dave should be doing. And then I'd have this bitterness in my heart. But one of the things we can do, so let's just bring it down to everybody's level. As parents, we can pray for them. Mm-hmm. And just even praying out loud, I don't know if a listener is, maybe you've never done that before, but it's a great place to start, is out loud with your kids, you know, of just, I mean, I would put them in car seats and pray as I put them in car seats, or we'd drive to school and I'd pray. And when they got out of the car, I'd pray. So simple, quick prayers. They didn't even have to pay attention. But bedtime was one of my favorite times that we would pray over our kids, each one of them. Mm. We'd have a little, and quick, like little quick Bible study, not a Bible study, but we'd read some scripture or a book that really pointed to God with scripture in it. Mm-hmm. And sometimes they didn't pay attention, but it was okay. But we were just trying to put these deposits in them. Mm-hmm. And it's interesting too, because I think our youngest, I asked him one time, because I think the biggest discipleship tool that we have is our lives. Mm-hmm. It's not what we say as much as what we're living. Mm-hmm. And I would come home with these stories, and still do, of, and some of you may have heard some of my stories, like, hey guys, you won't believe this, but I was going like down this town and I saw this lady come out of a bar and she was so drunk. And, you know, they're like middle school, high school. She was so drunk, she couldn't even walk, and she had this big purse. And so I stopped to pick her up. And, you know, they're like, you picked up some random lady and she's drunk? And I said, I know. I wondered, like, is she going to throw up in the car? And so I had this bag and I put it down. And I also thought, like, can I take her? You know, can I fight her if she's fighting? And I decided, yes, I could. And she's so inebriated that she probably didn't have a lot of control. So anyway, telling those kind of stories and saying, like, and so I found out her name was Mary, and I put my hand on her and I prayed for her. And I said, Mary, God loves you so much. Mm. There's not a moment in your life that he hasn't seen you. And he loves you. And she's like, I love God. You know, she's so wasted. And then she did say, I don't know how to get home. And so now I'm like, I don't even, I'm telling the boys this at our dinner table. You guys, she doesn't know where she lives, you know. And now they're like, what did you do? So those stories of like being in a grocery store and paying for someone's groceries, or feeling like God spoke to me to do something and to be obedient to that. I think as they get older and even younger, like I just shared some of our stories with our 10 and under grandkids of things that God had done. Those are little pieces of discipleship, and kids love stories and they love to hear what God can do. And so I think those are kind of some simple things. And I was going to say at bedtime too, I've shared this before, but when our first son did get married, Dave and I, our three sons slept in the same room. He was in bed and we got on our knees. We laid our hands on him to pray for him because it would be his last night as a single man in our house. And we prayed over him. We cried and we asked him, what will be the thing that you missed about living under this roof as a man? And he said, this. These nights where you and Dad prayed over us, loved us, listened to us, he said, I will miss that. And so now to see him with his four, he has two adopted, two bio kids, and he's way better than we ever were. He not only reads the scripture, he sings over them every night. I'm like, that's such a good idea. It's more than just Jesus take the wheel, too.
0: Yeah, so that's Bruce. Like, really? At bedtime, I'm so done. I'm like, just get in your bed and let me close the door, please. And Bruce goes in there and he prays with them and he sings a song with them.
1: What do you sing, Bruce?
3: Jesus, take the wheel.
1: That's what Austin sings.
3: Oh, yeah. That's the most popular. Although, when they make requests, so it's this little light of mine.
0: And also, so cute. Your blood has washed away my sin.
3: Oh, that's a good one. That's Glow's favorite. Yep.
1: And I'll add this as we close to, we as parents should be sharing the gospel with our kids. It can start when they're so little. I used to start with Genesis 3, the fall, and how God loved Adam and Eve, and sin, he gave them a choice, because love gives a choice. God gave them a choice to walk with them, but they chose to eat the fruit. But then the greatest, and I'll say that, but the greatest gift God did was he said, I will send my son to die for that sin. And so to give them a grasp of the gospel, and I know that our days as moms can seem so long, so mundane, so boring, but then you have those moments of the miraculous in the midst of the mundane. And I can remember our five-year-old was in bed crying one night, and his little three-year-old brother was in the twin bed next to him on the other side of the room. And I said, why are you crying? And he said, Mom, what if Austin doesn't give his life to Jesus and he's not with us in heaven? And I just cried, like, he gets it. He gets it. And so we prayed for him together that night. But if it's not in our hearts, it's not going to come off our tongues. And so it starts with us moms. It's so hard. It feels impossible. But cling to Jesus. Be desperate. As we've talked about, surrender your life and then your kids' lives. And I think you'll be amazed what God can do. It's not going to be pretty and perfect. I'll just say that. But God can do way more than we can ever ask or imagine. Mm-hmm. Mm-hmm. Thanks for being with me today. This has been fun. Happy Mother's Day. Hey, and as we close, we at Family Life are all about relationships, parenting, family. We want to equip you. We want to bless you. We want to give you tools and resources that will be a benefit to you and your family. 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
13: On previous Creation Moments, we have talked about wasps that control crop pests. Natural controls such as these wasps show the Creator's hand in designing the creation. New facts about how wasps control pests make our Creator's hand even more evident. There are several thousand species of wasp that lay their eggs inside crop pests or use the pests for food. These wasps have become a popular form of natural pest control among farmers and gardeners. Researchers now have discovered that the wasps do more than simply feed on the pests or use them as food for their young. Typically, the wasps will inject their eggs into worm-like pest larvae. It has been discovered that the wasp eggs are coated with a virus that holds the pest larva in the immature stage until the developing young wasps have no need of the egg. The virus appears to move on to an organ inside the pest larva and affects the insect's immune system. It also acts upon the larva's endocrine system to take away the larva's appetite. So the pest larva destroys less crop and, being starved for food, fails to develop into an adult. Researchers are still trying to discover exactly how the virus's carefully orchestrated attack strategy works. However, clearly no creature, nor the creation itself, invented this strategy. It could have only been conceived and built by a master biochemist and physician.
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0: he was the majority. We're on the winning side. But you have to see this by faith.
1: Welcome to Love Worth Finding, featuring profound truth simply stated by pastor, teacher, and author Adrian Rogers. The Bible emphasizes the importance of household salvation. Now, what does that mean? One of the greatest examples of this is Noah, whose faith in God saved his family from the great flood. In part one of today's message, we learned about Noah's fear of God in a shameless society and how his faith led him to a tremendous act of obedience. If you have your Bible, turn now to Hebrews chapter 11, beginning in verse 7, as Adrian Rogers shares part two of this prophetic message, Captain Noah and His Unsinkable Faith.
0: There are four things I want to lay on your heart about Noah's faith, and I pray, God, that they will buoy your faith, keep your faith afloat, help you to have an unsinkable faith in treacherous days, because that's exactly what Noah had, and it made him a champion of faith. Now, the first thing I want you to notice is what I'm going to call the warning his faith believed. The warning his faith believed. Look in verse 7, by faith Noah, being warned of God of things not seen as yet. Now, God warned Noah of the flood, but he'd never seen a flood. Do you know what? Noah had never even seen rain. Before the flood, it did not rain. The idea of rain was foreign to Noah's mind, much less any kind of a flood. God watered the earth by springs and by rivers and by evaporation and condensation and dew. And some Bible scholars believe that there was a great canopy over the earth that maintained a constant temperature, like a giant greenhouse. And so Noah is warned of God of something he has never, ever seen before. It was a warning from the Word. He had the Word of God. Now, again, I want to remind you of a verse that we will mention many times in our study on faith here in Hebrews chapter 11, and it is Romans chapter 10, verse 17, which says, faith comes by hearing, and hearing by the Word of God. Without a word from God, you cannot have faith. Faith is not a leap in the dark. It is a step into God's light. You must hear from God. That brings us back to Hebrews chapter 11 and verse 1, which describes faith. Now, faith is the substance of things hoped for and the evidence of things not seen. I want to remind you one more time that the word hope here does not mean maybe, perhaps, or I wish, but hope means bedrock assurance. The Bible calls hope an anchor of the soul. Now, you don't put an anchor in a cloud bank. You think of it. Hope is an anchor of the soul. It is solid. And the word substance here, substance, something beneath us that we can stand upon. Where do you get this assurance, this bedrock assurance called hope? From the Word of God. God speaks. The truth of the Bible is where faith comes from. And when God takes the truth of the Bible and makes that truth to you, when you get a personal word from the Word that applies to you in a situation, God is speaking to you, then you're going to find faith engendered in your heart. Did you know that God speaks today? God has His written word once and for all settled. But then God speaks to your own personal heart. And when God speaks to your heart personally, you have a rhema from God. That's when you find faith growing in your heart and in your life. Big, plain, and straight, you have to hear from God in order to have faith. Now, let me say this about this faith now that Noah had, the faith that he received. It resulted in fear. Look at it in verse 7. By faith, Noah, being warned of God of things not seen as yet, he'd never seen it rain, moved with fear, prepared an ark. Do you see that? He was moved with fear. Now, some people say, I don't believe in a religion based on fear. Bible religion is based on fear. Fear is the foundation of faith. When Noah

0: believed God. He feared God. Listen, fear and faith are inseparably linked together. Fear sees God's power and God's holiness and God's justice. Faith sees God's loving kindness, God's grace, and God's mercy. Therefore, the fear of God is not a cringing dread of God. It is love on its knees. God gave Noah a word of warning. But now here's the second thing I want you to see. Not only the warning that his faith believed, but I want you to see the work that his faith achieved. Having heard from God, he got busy. Now look again in Hebrews 11 and verse 7. By faith, Noah, being warned of God of things not seen as yet, moved with fear, prepared an ark. He went to work. Now, the Bible teaches that faith without works is dead. James 2, verse 20. But wilt thou not know, O vain man, that faith without works is dead? God told Noah to build an ark, and Noah obeyed. The word believe comes from an old English word, bylive. What we really believe, we live by. Now, don't tell me that you have faith if you do not obey. And you have to obey even when you don't understand. Noah had not seen a flood, but he had a word, and he obeyed. Noah was a man of faith, and therefore he prepared an ark. And he prepared an ark to the saving of his family. Some of you are going to lose your children because your faith is a mere intellectual faith, a mere doctrinal faith. It is not a practical living faith that is obeying God, and your children see the difference. Now, friend, listen to me. The religion that does not begin at home does not begin. Have you ever heard anybody say, well, you know, my loved ones are the hardest ones to witness to? You're not telling on them, you're telling on you. You know why they're the hardest ones to witness to? Because they know you. They know you. Many of us need to go and say, would you forgive me for the life that I've lived in front of you? And don't even witness to them, just say, would you have forgive me? Just forgive me. I'm a Christian, but I've been a poor example. They'll be watching you for a while. They say, yeah, sure, I forgive you. Then later on, you come back and say, would you forgive me for something else? Well, now what do you want me to forgive you for? I have shared with you the most important thing on earth to me. Would you forgive me for not sharing Jesus with you? I'd just give you an open door to share the Lord Jesus Christ with your loved ones. Noah had faith, and that faith was there for the saving of his household. Put this verse down. There was a man filled with demons. Jesus healed him, and the man wanted to follow Jesus. But notice what Jesus said in Mark chapter 5, verse 19. Howbeit Jesus suffered him not, but saith unto him, go home to thy friends, and tell them how great things the Lord hath done for thee, and hath had compassion on thee. Now here's the third thing I want you to see. I want you to see the wickedness that his faith perceived. By faith, Noah, being warned of God of things not seen as yet, moved with fear, prepared an ark to the saving of his house. Now watch this. By the which he condemned the world. He was a man that lived in a wicked society. Now don't tell me that you cannot have faith today because of the societal problems that we have today. Think of the ungodly world that Noah lived in. It was a day of secular philosophy. Genesis chapter 6, verses 5 and 6 tells us that the imaginations of the thoughts of man's heart were evil continually. And the word imaginations there doesn't mean daydreams, it means philosophies. There was a secular philosophy like is on the campuses of today's schools and in the editorial pages of today's newspapers. The days of Noah were days of secular philosophy. The days of Noah were days of scientific progress. Now don't think they were plying with sticks. How would you like to build a boat, a ship, about the proportion of an ocean liner that could withstand the most ferocious storm the world has ever known. They were building great cities in this day. Genesis chapter 4 verse 17 says, "And Cain knew his wife, and she conceived and bare Enoch, and he built a city." Built a city. I mean, not the people had houses. Here's a man like Donald Trump. He built a city. We live in a day of scientific progress. I'm amazed at what we're doing today. Genetic engineering. The vileness of the internet. The internet is a great tool, but it's a dangerous thing. Pornographers are now talking about virtual reality on the internet and virtual adultery. What all that means is ominous. They were days of social plagues. Notice in Genesis chapter 6, verses 11 through 13, the earth was filled with violence. All flesh had corrupted its way upon the earth. Think of the social plagues today. Think of the terrorism. Think of the violence. Think of the kidnappings. Think of the needless murders that stalk the streets. And yet, Noah was a man of faith. He believed God in all of that. Think of the violence today against the unborn. Let me tell you something that ought to break your heart. Peter Singer has been installed as the first full-time professor of bioethics at the University Center of Human Values of Princeton University. May I tell you that Princeton University was founded for the preaching of the gospel of Jesus Christ? Now here's Peter Singer. Let me tell you what Peter Singer, now this professor of bioethics, said. Killing a disabled infant is not morally equivalent to killing a person. Not the same. To kill an afflicted baby is not the same as killing a person. He goes on to say the life of such a newborn baby is of less value than the life of a pig, a dog, or a chimpanzee. He says, and he's the world's best known advocate of infanticide, he thinks that parents should be allowed 28 days after the birth of a severely disabled baby to decide whether to kill it or not. He's the founder of the animal rights movement. He has taught the idea that human life is sacred is, here's a new word for you, speciesism. Like racism, if you think a human being superior to a dog or cat or an antelope or a chimpanzee, you're a speciesist. Well, you say, that's some Looney Tune. Friend, that is a professor at Princeton. Days of social plagues. Days of sexual perversion. Genesis 6, verse 5, "And God saw that the wickedness of man was great on the earth, and that every imagination of the thoughts of his heart were only evil continually." Jesus linked the days of Noah with the days of Lot. Luke 17, verses 26 through 30. "And as it was in the days of Noah, so shall it be also in the days of the Son of Man. They did eat, they drank, they married wives, they were given in marriage until the day that Noah entered into the ark, and the flood came and destroyed them all. Likewise also as it was in the days of Lot. They did eat, they drank, they bought, they sold, they planted, they builded. But the same day that Lot went out of Sodom, it rained fire and brimstone from heaven and destroyed them all. Even thus shall it be in the day when the Son of Man is revealed." Jesus said, when I come again, the days of Noah and the days of Lot are going to be replicated. For further information, consult any newspaper or listen to any newscast. Are you listening? Do you know what Noah faced? Do you see the wickedness that Noah perceived? And yet in all of this, Noah lived and he preached. Now people didn't listen to him, but he preached. You don't measure preaching success by numbers. I wonder sometimes what the measurement of preaching is. I was preaching a revival crusade in a South Louisiana town. I preached my heart out. I fasted. I prayed. I wept. I searched my heart. I searched my scriptures. I did everything I knew to do, but nothing was happening. And I finally, giving the invitation one night and holding up my hands and begging people to come to Christ, nothing happened. I said, "Pastor, you take the invitation. I just need to sit over here. You just go ahead. And I just took my Bible. During the invitation, I went and I sat down. I opened it. I said, God, I don't know what's wrong. I've got to have a word, God. And I opened my Bible and just put my finger on a verse randomly, but I believe led of the Spirit. And God said in Ezekiel chapter 3 and verse 7, the house of Israel will not hearken unto thee, for they will not hearken unto me. And I thought, oh God, thank you for showing me this. He said, the house of Israel will not hearken unto thee, for they will not hearken unto me. And God showed me in an instant, Adrian, they haven't rejected you. They rejected me. You're my servant. The only reason they won't hear you is they won't hear me. I said, Lord, that's such a good verse. Give me another one. And again, I put my finger down by random. And I tell you, almost came unglued when I read what it was. It was Ezekiel 2 verse 5. And they, whether they will hear or whether they will forbear, yet shall they know there hath been a prophet among them. You think of that. God says, will they hear or not? They will know there hath been a prophet among them. That's what it means when it says, and Noah, when he preached, condemned them. One of these days they're going to have to give an account for that. Our generation also has been warned. Now here's the final thing I want you to see. I want you to see the wealth that his faith received. The wealth that his faith received. Look at it again. By faith, Noah, being warned of God of things not seen as yet, moved with fear, prepared an ark to the saving of his house, by the which he condemned the world and became the heir of righteousness, of the righteousness which is by faith. What was his legacy? What was the wealth that his faith received? It was righteousness. He was made righteous in the sight of the Lord by faith. Remember chapter 10, Hebrews chapter 10, the just shall live by faith. We receive spiritual life when we receive Christ. How was Noah saved? Not by works, but by grace. Genesis chapter 6 and verse 8, but Noah found grace in the eyes of the Lord. That's the first time grace is used in the Bible. Think of all of the heartache and the pain and the difficulty Noah went through. Think of what it cost Noah to build that ark. I don't know where he got his resources, but I have an idea that he put everything into the ark. Maybe when Noah put that last nail in the ark, that was all he had. And he went into the ark a pauper. When we came out, he owned the earth. Remember what Jesus said? Blessed are the meek, for they shall inherit the earth. When Noah went into the ark, he went in a minority. When he came out, he was the majority. Friend, we're on the winning side. But you have to see this by faith. You see, the ark is also an illustration of salvation. It's a picture of the Lord Jesus Christ. A gigantic object lesson, Peter tells us in the New Testament. The ark is finished. Storm clouds begin to roil. The earth trembles. Great fissures open. Water belches out. Rain comes down. But just before that, God says, Noah, Genesis 7:1. Noah, come thou into the ark. God didn't say, Noah, go into the ark. He said, come into the ark. That means God was in there. God said, Noah, come into the ark. And then the Bible says that God shut the door. There was a window on top, a door on the side. Noah was in charge of the window, God in charge of the door. You see, I daily can look into the face of God, but I have been shut in to the Lord Jesus Christ. The ark was sealed on the inside and outside with a gooey substance called pitch. It's the same word translated atonement in the Old Testament. God put atonement on the outside and God put atonement on the inside. And not one drop of water could come through. Noah, come into the ark. When you come into Jesus, God shuts the door. You're sealed with the Holy Spirit of promise. Not one drop of judgment can come to the child of God who's safe in Jesus. We have a wonderful salvation. We have a wonderful Savior. May I ask you a question? Are you in the ark? I don't say, do you believe the ark? Are you in the ark? Are you safe in Christ? Do you know, absolutely know that you're saved? If you should die this moment, you'd go straight to heaven. May I guide you in this decision and help you to receive Christ? The door is open, and God is saying to you, come, come thou into the ark. Would you pray this prayer, dear God? I need to be saved and I want to be saved. Jesus, you shed your blood on the cross to pay for my sin. I believe it. I receive it. Come into my life. Take control of my life. And begin now to make me the person you want me to be. And I will live for you, Lord Jesus. Not in order to be saved, that's a gift. I will live for you because I am saved, because you've saved me by your grace. Begin now to make me the person you want me to be. In your holy name I pray. Amen.
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4: No doubt about it, brethren, the brink is a precarious place to stand. It's not comfortable, and it's scary. And like the children of Israel, it's a place that we like to run from. 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But God's message to us today is the same as it was for the Israelites back then. What was it? Stand still. And understand, when God said that, He's not telling the Israelites to freeze in fear. He's telling them to stand in faith. He's telling them to hold their ground until He moved. See, God already knew what He was going to do. He just wanted the people to be quiet and stand still. Really, He's telling them to stand firm.
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6: 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A broken and a contrite heart, O God, you will not despise. That's beautiful. And here's another one. It's from the Epistle of James. God resists the proud, but gives grace to the humble. 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
10: 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The second will be the open house on May 15th from 10 to 2. We'll be having free hearing tests and a raffle for a set of hearing aids. 5151 McCardle.
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13: We always thank God for all of you, making mention of you constantly in our prayers. We recall in the presence of our God and Father your work produced by faith, your labor motivated by love, and your endurance inspired by hope in our Lord Jesus Christ.
12: 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But what do these words really mean in depth? Well, join me tomorrow and the rest of this week as we'll look at Paul's answer to this question.
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14: Elijah was a guy who knew how to pray. He knew how to get his prayers answered. Hey, he knew the secret of answered prayer. So let me ask you a question. When's the last time you asked God for something very specific and God answered your specific request with His specific answer to that request and showed you that He hears you and He is a God who answers prayer?
7: Do you know the secret to answered prayer? Well, the Old Testament prophet Elijah certainly did. His heart being right and his life aligned with God and His Word, he saw answers to his prayers. And we can too. This is From His Heart with Pastor Jeff Shreve. We want to thank you for joining us today, as this month we're in the series Holy Boldness, Lessons from Elijah, the Prophet of Fire. 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And you can find out more information at fromhisheart.org. And also with that gift, we're going to send you the booklet, Unveiling the Mystery of Prayer. And that'll be helpful after you hear this message. Open your Bible to 1 Kings chapter 18, as Pastor Jeff reveals how you can enjoy the benefits of answered prayer.
14: Elijah knew how to pray, how to connect with God, how to get his prayers answered. Elijah was a man with a nature like ours. And he prayed earnestly that it might not rain, and it did not rain on the earth for 3 years and 6 months. And he prayed again, no doubt earnestly, and the sky poured rain and the earth produced its fruit. Now notice this about Elijah. He's not Superman. He's just a man. Elijah was a guy who knew how to pray. He knew how to get his prayers answered. Hey, he knew the secret of answered prayer. Now, I'm convinced many people, they don't understand the secret of answered prayer. They don't know how to get their prayers answered. And because they don't really know how to get their prayers answered, they don't really pray very much. And they don't pray with earnestness as Elijah prayed. They don't pray with confidence as Elijah prayed. They don't pray with power. And they don't pray with much effectiveness. So let me ask you a question. When's the last time you asked God for something very specific? You know, Lord, bless me is not a specific prayer. You wouldn't know if he did or not, really, because it's just so general. When's the last time you asked God for something very specific and God answered your specific request with his specific answer to that request and showed you that he hears you and he is a God who answers prayer? You know, for some, it's been a long time. For some in this room, you'd have to say, I don't think I've ever had that happen. All that can change today as we study the prayer life of Elijah and see the secret to answered prayer. 1 Kings chapter 18. Just to bring everyone up to speed, Elijah comes on the scene in 1 Kings chapter 17. He goes up against wicked King Ahab and says to King Ahab, who's trying, along with his wife Jezebel, his wicked wife Jezebel, who's trying to eradicate the worship of Yahweh, Jehovah God, and replace Jehovah God with Baal. And so she has the false prophets of Baal and Baal's female consort, the Asherah. She has 450 prophets of Baal and 400 prophets of the Asherah, and they daily eat at Jezebel's table. They're invited into the White House, so to speak, and they take over spiritually. And all of Israel is hesitating between two opinions. Well, we want to worship Baal because that's what Ahab says to do. But then, you know, we were told from our forefathers we need to worship Yahweh. And so they're riding the fence. And so God sends Elijah to Ahab and says, go tell him no more rain. And so Elijah said, hey, there's not going to be any more rain except by my word because of the sin that you're bringing upon Israel. He called him a troubler of Israel. And so the Lord takes Elijah away and he hides him away for 3.5 years. There's no rain for 3.5 years. Serious, serious problem when there's no rain for that long. And then God says to him in 1 Kings chapter 18, go show yourself to Ahab and I'm going to send rain on the earth. And he shows himself to Ahab. There's the big showdown on Mount Carmel. Who is God? The one that answers by fire. He is God. Baal's prophets, they are a big goose egg. They can't get Baal to do anything because Baal's not God. And when Elijah calls on the name of the Lord, he answers with fire. And the people respond and they said, the Lord, he is God. The Lord, he is God. And then Elisha says, gather up the prophets of Baal, and they seized them, and Elijah slew them there at the brook Kishon. And then it says this in verse 41, now Elijah said to Ahab, go up, eat and drink, for there is the sound of the roar of a heavy shower. So Ahab went up to eat and drink, but Elijah went up to the top of Mount Carmel, and he crouched down on the earth, and he put his face between his knees. And he said to his servant, go up now, look toward the sea. So he went up and looked and said, there is nothing. And he said, go back 7 times. And it came about at the 7th time that he said, behold, a cloud as small as a man's hand is coming up from the sea. And he said, go up, say to Ahab, prepare your chariot and go down so that the heavy shower does not stop you. So it came about in a little while, the sky grew black with clouds and wind, and there was a heavy shower, and Ahab rode and went to Jezreel. Then the hand of the Lord was on Elijah, and he girded up his loins and outran Ahab to Jezreel. What's the secret to answered prayer? I want you to notice with me 3 steps to getting your prayers answered. 3 steps to getting your prayers answered. Step number 1, answered prayer comes when we get our hearts right with God. That's the very first step. If I'm going to see God answer my prayers, I got to make sure my heart's right with Him. And so I have to take that first step to get my heart right with the Lord. Psalm 66, verse 18, the Lord says, the scripture says this, if I regard iniquity in my heart, the Lord will not hear me. If I have a regard for sin, if I have a place in my heart that I have a little secluded spot for some iniquity, some transgression, some sin, some idol, if I have it there in my heart, the Bible says, hey, forget it. You're not going to get your prayers answered. God's not going to hear you. It says in Isaiah 59, verses 1 and 2, behold, the Lord's hand is not so short that he cannot save, neither is his ear so dull that he cannot hear. But your iniquities have made a separation between you and your God, and your sins have hidden his face from you so that he does not hear. He will not hear when you have sin in your heart and you have a regard for sin. Now, very interesting. The drought came as a result of God's word. God's word in Deuteronomy chapter 11. The Lord had said through Moses, you know, Deuteronomy is just Moses' last 3 sermons to the people before the Lord was going to take him to heaven. And he said to the people, listen, thus says the Lord, if you forget me when you go into the land of promise and you start to worship other gods, let me tell you what's going to happen. I'm going to shut up heaven and there's not going to be any rain for you until you get things right. Because if you go after the false gods and the idols that are there in Canaan, it's not going to go well for you. And this will be the sign there's not going to be any rain. Well, Elijah knew what the Lord had said. And Elijah came to Ahab and he just claimed the word of God and says, this is what's going to happen. No more rain. And so there wasn't any rain for 3.5 years. And then in 1 Kings chapter 18, the Lord says, hey, go show yourself to Ahab. I'm going to bring rain. But before God was going to bring rain, they had to deal with the idolatry. They had to take care of the prophets of Baal. They had to get the people off the fence. How long will you hesitate between 2 opinions? If the Lord is God, follow him. If Baal, follow him. But get off the fence of compromise. Get off the fence of non-commitment. And the people did. And they said, the Lord, he is God. The Lord, he is God. And then they slew the prophets of Baal, the 450 prophets of Baal. Hey, what's the first step in getting your prayers answered? You got to get your heart right with God. You got to put to death the idols in your life. You have to deal with any idolatry before the rain can fall. Now, the rain is obviously God's blessing upon his people. And all of us want the rain to fall. The old song says, mercy drops round us are falling, but for the showers we plead. And God, we want you to pour it out upon us. And God says, well, you got to get yourself on blessing ground. And if you have a regard for iniquity in your heart, you're not on blessing ground. I'm not going to hear your prayer and I'm not going to do for you. You have to deal with the idolatry. Now, Old Testament idolatry was some kind of a statue, something that you could see that people would bow down to. We don't have that really in America today. They have it in other parts of the world, but we don't have that in America. But we have our idols. See, what's an idol? An idol is anything that you love more than God, anything you fear more than God, anything you desire more than God. And the very first commandment of the Ten Commandments says, I am the Lord your God who brought you up out of the land of Egypt, out of the house of slavery. You shall have no other gods before me. And so when we have idolatry that hits our heart, it's when something, as Tony Evans says, an idol is a noun. It's a person, place, or thing. It's something that takes priority over God. And the Lord says in Revelation chapter 2 to the church in Ephesus, I have this against you, that you've left your first love, that you used to love me with all your heart, but now other things are more important than I am. That's a terrible sin. And we have to deal with the idols that get into our hearts.
7: Pastor Jeff Shreve is in his series, Holy Boldness. Lessons from Elijah, the prophet of fire. And today's fourth message in this series is entitled Answered Prayer. Now, he'll expand more on this vital part of our walk with God in just a moment. But here's an honest question for you to answer today. Now, be honest. How is your prayer life? You see, prayer is essential. Why? Because it links our weakness to God's almighty power. It steadies our anxious hearts and so much more. When circumstances feel overwhelming and devastating, prayer is not our last resort, but our greatest response. 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
14: We have to deal with the idols that get into our hearts. See, that idol could be a husband or a wife. That idol could be a son or a daughter. That idol could be football or golf or money. For many, it's money. That's why Jesus said no man can serve two masters. Either he will hate the one and love the other. He'll hold the one and despise the other. You can't serve God and riches. And that tends to be the American idol in our country. We deal with that. And so the Lord says, hey, if you want to hear from me, if you want to see me answer your prayer, that's the very first step. You got to get rid of the idols. And you got to deal with that stuff and listen. When you deal with the idols that are in your life, we like to kind of manage those idols. We like to kind of coddle those idols. We like to think we can control those idols. So we don't get rid of them entirely. We just say, well, I'm going to put them over to the side, Lord. And then I can pull them out if I want to play with them. The Lord says, no, you don't do that. You don't manage them. You mortify them. You don't coddle them. You crucify them. Those who belong to Christ Jesus, the Bible says, have crucified the flesh with its passions and desires. You take the idols and you smash them, and you take the prophets of Baal and you slay them, and you get serious about the Lord. James 4:4 says this, you adulteresses, do you not know that friendship with the world is hostility toward God? Therefore, whoever wishes to make himself a friend of this world makes himself an enemy of God. And enemies of God don't get in on the blessings of God. So that's the very first step. Good news is this. If we confess our sins, he's faithful and just to forgive us our sins and to cleanse us from all unrighteousness. Bible says in Proverbs chapter 28, verse 13, he who conceals his transgressions will not prosper, but he who confesses and forsakes them will find compassion from the Lord. So they had to deal with the idolatry. You and I have to deal with the idolatry if we're going to get in on this thing called answered prayer. Second step toward answered prayer. Answered prayer comes when we not only get our hearts right, but when we hear and align ourselves with God. When we hear from the Lord and align ourselves with God and his plan. 1 Kings chapter 18. It says, the word of the Lord came to Elijah in the third year, saying, go, show yourself to Ahab, and I will send rain on the earth. Clear word from the Lord to Elijah. Now, when we read how God spoke to the Old Testament prophets, doesn't say how he did it. Doesn't say, did Elijah hear a voice from heaven? Was it like Moses at the burning bush where the Lord spoke from the bush? Could have been. We don't know. It was God communicating. The word of the Lord came to him. Could have been, came to him in his heart. You know, I have never heard the Lord speak audibly to my ears, but I've heard him speak into my heart. I've heard him impress something on my heart. You know, when he speaks inside like that, that can be a louder voice than if he speaks to your ears. So the God of the universe, he communicated with Elijah and the word was clear. Now, how does God do that to us today? Well, God speaks primarily through his word and always in agreement with his word. God's word is his mind in print. God's word is living and active and sharper than any two-edged sword. The Bible is alive. And the Bible's not like other books. You read other books, but the Bible reads you. And when you spend time in this book, you'll find that this book, that the words just kind of leap off the page. And there's something different about the Bible than any other book. Because it's God-breathed and the breath of God is on this book. And so as you read the Bible, you hear from God because God speaks primarily through his word and always in agreement with his word. What does that mean? It means that God is never going to impress upon you something to do that's opposite from what his word says. Sometimes you hear people say, well, you know, I think God told me to leave my spouse and marry this other person at work. I can guarantee he didn't tell you to do that. So how do you know that? Because God says he hates divorce. That's why. Because God doesn't want to see families torn apart. That's why. And so anytime you say, well, I think God's telling me to do this and this doesn't match up with the word, then you know that's not God telling you to do that. It's the enemy telling you to do that. It's your flesh that's matching up with that saying, yeah, that's what I want to do. But you're not hearing from God. So God speaks through his word and in agreement with his word always. And then God answers prayer. Keep that in mind. That's how he speaks. He answers prayer that is rooted in his word and rooted in his will. Why do we not see more things happen that we pray for? Because so much of the time we pray for our will. And you know what? God's not interested in your will or my will. He's interested in his will. Here's the prayer promise from 1 John chapter 5. And this is the confidence which we have before him, that if we ask anything according to his will, he hears us. And if we know that he hears us and whatever we ask, we know that we have the requests which we have asked from him. But we have to ask according to his will. Now, his word and his will, they're linked together. They're linked together. How do I know the will of God? By spending time in the word of God. Because the word of God is God's mind in print, God's will in print, God's desires in print. And so I can find out what his will is as I spend time in his word. Sometimes we think, well, you know, I mean, prayer is one of these things that we have to do to somehow overcome God's reluctance to answer our prayer. So many of us think like that. You know, it's like, well, you know, you got to pray and pray and pray and pray and pray. And the Lord says, well, you know, if you pray about that for 3 more years, I might think about it. And somehow we're trying to get God to do something he doesn't want to do. Kind of like when you were a little kid, or your little kids can do that to you. If they whine long enough about something, you're like, fine, I'll buy you candy. Just be quiet. And listen, don't ever get the idea that prayer's like that. That we badger God to get him to do something he doesn't want to do just so he gets us off his back. That's not the God of the Bible. That's not what prayer is. Prayer is not overcoming God's reluctance. It's getting in on God's willingness. And God's willingness is in his word. It's in his will. And he says, if you'll pray according to my will, you can have tremendous confidence as you pray. And you can know that I'm going to do what I said I wanted to do. George Mueller, was born in the early 1800s. He was from Bristol, England. He's known as a man of prayer. Tremendous faith and prayer, those work together. The things that he did, just amazing. He started an orphanage with 50 cents. And just on the sheer power of prayer, 50 cents became $7.5 million. He just asked the Lord. He saw God do amazing things as he prayed. I love what he said concerning prayer. He said, for him, prayer was always a matter of finding a promise in the Word of God. He said, if there was something on my heart, I looked through the Word of God till I found a promise in the Word of God that matched up with this need that I could say, well, Lord, I feel this is impressed on my heart, and this is what you say in your Word. And he said, I would put my finger on the verse and read that back to God and say, God, this is what you have said. And Lord, I'm claiming your Word. You know, we have people today, they talk about name it and claim it. Listen, that is not biblical to name it and claim it. God names it. And when God names it, then you can claim it. And when you can find a promise where the Lord says, this is what I will do, then you can put your finger on that and say, God, this is what you said. And God, I'm trusting what you said. And I'm praying according to your will. God answers prayers that are rooted in his Word and in his will. You say, well, what about if there's something like, Lord, I want a spouse. Where do I find that promise? One of the greatest promises that I've found is Psalm 37, verse 4. It says this, delight yourself in the Lord, and he will give you the desires of your heart. Delight yourself in the Lord, and he'll give you the desires of your heart. Now, what does that mean to delight yourself in the Lord? The word delight literally means to make yourself soft. To make yourself pliable. I always think of the picture of the potter and the clay. God is the potter. Thou art the potter, I am the clay. And so the job of the clay is to be soft and pliable in the hands of the master. And if I will be soft and pliable in the hands of the master, and I will say, Lord, I want to go your way wherever your way is, then God says, if you'll delight in me, I'll give you the desires of your heart. Because your desires and God's desires will then match up. And God doesn't just blow past if you have a desire in your heart to be married, to have a family. God doesn't say, well, I'm not concerned about that. God loves you. God's a good God. So God says, you just continue to make yourself soft and pliable in my hands, and I'll give you the desires of your heart. You can trust me with that. He doesn't say when. He just says that he's going to do that.
7: 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Isn't that good news? That is great news. The Creator of the entire universe loves us enough to answer our prayers. 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Well, time is gone for part one of the lesson Answered Prayer from the Holy Boldness series. 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
16: Surprise! I used to be in a quartet. Yeah, I did. Don't just laugh out loud, don't listen. When I was in college, for a little while I sang in a gospel quartet. I did not sing any solos. No solos for Ron. But musically, I'm okay in a group. Solo, not so much. You know, in a way, we're all like that. I'm Ron Hutchcraft, and I want to have a word with you today about the antidote for loneliness. Now, a word for today from the Word of God takes us back to the book of Genesis, the very beginning, to Adam, a fellow with a great home, the Garden of Eden. Couldn't beat that. A great job. He's got all the benefits you could possibly have. And he's got closeness to God. But in Genesis chapter 2, verse 18, the Lord God said, "It is not good for the man to be alone. I will make a helper suitable for him." And the account goes on to talk about the creation of Eve for Adam from Adam's own rib. Now, it's interesting that God looks at a man who seems to have an ideal environment and everything going for him and says, "It is not good for you to be alone." See, we're built from our very creation to live in partnership with someone we love. No solos. Now, being married doesn't necessarily mean you're not alone. Some people think the worst loneliness of all is not being married. No, it's being married to the wrong person. Maybe you haven't been protecting your time with the person you're married to. And so tragically, you're married, but both of you feel alone because everything else has crowded each other out. Well, you got to get back together again. Now, I said being married doesn't mean you're not alone. But being single doesn't mean you are alone. Paul, for example, was very single, very busy, never married, and yet he had a network of people who supported him his whole life. His letters are filled with references to those many people who were ministry partners, people who helped him, encouraged him, lifted him up. He told us that the mother of Rufus was, quote, "someone who has been a mother to me too." He said Timothy was his son in the gospel. He said to Timothy, "Recalling your tears, I long to go see you so I may be filled with joy." And then he had a friend, Onesiphorus, who, according to 2 Timothy 1, refreshed him. And to the believers in Rome, he said, "By God's will, I may come to you with joy, and together we will be refreshed." Oh, Paul was a tower of spiritual strength and emotional strength. If any Christian could have gone it alone, he could have been a soloist. Yeah, he was the man. And yet he nurtured and needed peer partnership. He had spiritual brothers and mothers and friends and refreshers, a network of people. Now, you can't expect, if you're single, for any one best friend to be like a marriage partner to you and meet all those emotional needs. You'll smother that person if you try to get one person to be all that. But you can build, like Paul did, a network of caring people, and you're part of God's network for them. It's a two-way street. You need to invest in those friendships. Take time with them. Build yourself a rich life even while you're single. You got to be a good one before you can be a good two anyway. Don't just sit there and wait for Prince Charming or Cinderella to come along. Build life partnerships now. Guard quality time with them, as a married couple must do. Being single doesn't mean being alone. If you'll invest in those life partnerships and not just sit there saying, "Oh, when am I going to get married?" Take encouragement from this, that the God who made you need people will give you the people you need.
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19: In our minds, we don't want them to face lions and bears, right? Because it's hard to watch them. You know, right? We just want it to be so easy. But when we look at our own lives, we're like, wasn't it our lions and bears that built our faith and trust in God? And so why are they going to be any different?
20: Well, coming of age in today.

0: We constantly ask God for what we already have. Have you noticed that? Because we don't know our resources. We go to God and we say, oh God, I need more love. I just want you to give me more love. And the Bible already says that the love of God is shed abroad in your heart. You say, well, what am I supposed to ask for? James said, ask for wisdom. And wisdom's the sense not to ask for what you got.
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2: It's true in any professional sport. The athletes who enjoy the richest contracts are typically the best at what they do. They produce on the field, on the ice, on the court. They make few mistakes, and clearly they help their teams because of the skills they bring to the game. Now, compare that scenario to salvation. Frankly, there's nothing you bring to the game, so to speak. There's nothing that you or I or anyone can do to convince God to save us. And so the question is, why did God choose to save certain sinners and not others? How do you explain this doctrine of election? And what's the connection between the doctrine of election and our spiritual riches? Keep those questions in mind as John MacArthur continues his study called Richer Than You Think. And now here's John with today's lesson.
0: In most of Paul's discussions of the church as the body of Christ, in most of his discussing that, he is referring to the present, here, and now operation of the church. But in the first chapter of Ephesians, he goes way back into eternity past and shows how God master planned the church as the body of Christ before the world began. So this is really a look way back before history. Look with me at verse 3 through verse 6a. There are six aspects of blessing in verse 3. Let's see what they are. First of all, the blessed one is God. Blessed be the God and Father of our Lord Jesus Christ. Second element I see here in blessing is that God is also the blesser. He's not only the blessed, but the blesser. Who hath blessed? Who hath blessed? Where does all blessing come from? James put it this way, every good and perfect gift cometh down from the Father of lights, in whom there is no variableness, neither shadow of turning. Every good thing comes from God. You know, even when it looks bad, he makes it good, Romans 8:28. Now we know that all things work together for what? For good, to them that love God and are called according to his purpose. God blesses because God is the source of every good thing. Get that in your mind, will you? God is not the source of some good things. He is the source of what? Every good thing. He made creation, made the entire thing, got all done, looked on it and said, it is what? Good. It's good. The bad things in this world come because man is a sinner. So we see that God is the blessed one and the blesser also. Who are the blessed? Right after the word blessed, it says us. That's us, folks. We're the blessed. In God's wonderful grace and His marvelous providence and His sovereign plan, He has chosen to bless us. Who are the blessed? Who are the us? Those who believe. Galatians chapter 3, in verse 9, it says, so then they who are of faith are blessed. They who are of faith are blessed. You see, it's we who, chosen by God, have believed in faith. We are the blessed. And I'm telling you, folks, when you start to think about how rich you are in Christ, it's really incredible. We are blessed. Beyond our imagination, blessed. He lavishes good gifts on His children. When we bless God, we speak good of Him. When He blesses us, He does good to us. That's the difference. Our blessing is our words to Him. His blessing is His deeds to us. How much blessing does He give us? Look at the fourth element, the blessings themselves. It says, blessed us with all spiritual blessings. He blesses us with all that is possible to be dispensed to us through the agency of the Spirit of God. And you know, it's so ridiculous for Christians not to think they have any resources. You say, well, I don't know if I can really do that. Oh, yeah. I was studying Romans 8 one time and reading that text where he says, we know not what to pray for as we ought. You remember that one? So the Spirit makes intercession for us. You know, one of the things we do is we constantly ask God for what we already have. Have you noticed that? Because we don't know our resources. We go to God and we say, oh God, I need more love. I just want you to give me more love. And the Bible already says that the love of God is shed abroad in your heart. You say, oh, don't need that. Lord, what I need is peace. I'm so distressed. And Jesus said when he left, my peace I leave with you, not as the world giveth, give I unto you. Never let your heart be troubled. Oh, I got that too? Right. Well, what I need is, I need joy. I'm unhappy. No, read John 15. He said that he was going to leave his joy in us, that our joy might be what? Full. Oh, I don't need that either? No. Well, I know what I need. I need strength. No. You can already do all things through Christ who already what? Strengthens you. You see, we spend a lot of time asking for what we got. You say, well, what am I supposed to ask for? James said, ask for wisdom. And wisdom's the sense not to ask for what you got. You see, God has already dispensed to us all spiritual blessing. All blessing connected to the Spirit. And people say, well, have you received the second blessing? I always say, yes. And the 5,000th, too. All when I received Christ, I received how many? All spiritual blessings. Look at 2 Peter chapter 1 for a minute. It says this in verse 3. According as His divine power. Now there's the source, people. His divine power hath, past tense, given us all things that pertain unto life and godliness. You see, He's already given us all things that pertain to life and godliness. There is no missing ingredient. The Blessed One is the Blesser who has blessed us with everything we need. All the resources are there. They're all there. And in Philippians 1:19, Paul calls it the supply of the Spirit. The supply of the Spirit. Sadly, though, we don't always appropriate our possessions. But I want you to know, people, you're rich. Bless God, He couldn't give you more than He gave you in Christ. There's nothing else to get. I mean, there's nothing else to get. It's all there. All the pneumatikos blessings, all the good things that the Spirit can dispense have been dispensed to you in the presence of the indwelling Christ. They're yours. It's not a question of finding something else. It's a question of using what you've got. So don't go stumbling around saying, well, I don't know if I can do it. Oh, yeah, you can do it. The resources are there. You're rich. You are rich. Incredibly rich. So, the blessing. You say, but where are these blessings? Well, he tells us the blessing location. In the heavenlies. In the heavenlies. Now, where is the heavenly? Some people say, well, that's heaven. Well, not strictly speaking. I think it includes heaven. But I think the heavenly simply means the supernatural world of God. The domain of God. The divine realm. It isn't just heaven. It says, for example, in the 6th chapter, we wrestle against, not against flesh and blood, but against spiritual wickedness in the heavenlies. So it's the domain of the supernatural. So we're not just citizens of the earth, but we're citizens up there. We really aren't even citizens here anymore, although we're roaming around here. We start out being citizens of this world. We're saved. We become citizens of heaven, according to Philippians 3:20. Our citizenship is in heaven, from which we look for our Savior, the Lord Jesus Christ. So we're citizens of heaven. We live in the heavenlies. It is the dominion of God. It is that dominion by which we are able to understand the supernatural. The natural man understandeth not the things of God because he is of the earth earthy. Jesus said in Luke 16:8, they are the children of this world. But we have been transformed into God's kingdom, the kingdom of his dear son. Our minds have been elevated. Colossians 3 says, we are ascended into the heavenlies. Our citizenship is there. And so we live in a paradoxical kind of two-level existence here on the earth and yet citizens of heaven. You have all the rights and privileges belonging to a citizen of heaven. Our life is in the supernatural, in the heavenlies. We commune with God. Our Father is there. Our home is there. Our Savior is there. Our friends are there. Our loved ones are there. Our name is there. Our throne is there. Our room is there. It's in the heavenlies that we live, and we're trapped in the tension of being heavenly citizens with an earthly sojourn. It's like the king, you know. The king who, by virtue of the right to rule, is the king, is still the king when he's not sitting on his seat, right? I mean, the fact that he walks in the world and mingles with the common people and comes out of the palace and comes down and trips around with the folks on the street, the peasants, doesn't mean he's not the king. Because someday he'll go back and sit on the throne because he has a right to do so. And you and I are kings, the Bible says. And we're right now walking among the commoners of the earth, but one of these days we're going to be going back to the home where our throne is, and we're going to be seated with Christ in his throne. In fact, in Ephesians 2:6, it says we're already seated in the heavenly places. It's as good as done. And as you see, we are citizens of an eternal kingdom. We belong there. Everything we love is there. And we're trapped in a tension of the earthly and the heavenly. That's why Paul could say in the midst of that paradox, I am sorrowful, yet always rejoicing. I am poor, yet I make many rich. I have nothing, yet I have everything. I am troubled on all sides, but I'm not distressed. I am perplexed, but I'm not in despair. I'm cast down, but I'm not destroyed. You see, it was the tension of being in two worlds. And you may have nothing, and you may be poor in this world, but let me tell you, man, you're so rich in the heavenlies that it's uncountable. You say, my problem is pulling it down to get it here where I need it. That's the work of the Holy Spirit. And listen to me. Galatians 5 says, if you walk in the Spirit, now watch, you walk in the Spirit will produce everything you need. Watch. Love, what are they? Joy, peace, gentleness, goodness, faith, meekness, self-control. All the virtues. You can pull all the riches right down by walking in the power of the Spirit of God. You're rich. You've been blessed with all spiritual blessings in the heavens. You say, how come? Why is God, who is to be blessed, becoming the blesser, to bless me with all these things in the heavenlies and allow me to be a citizen of his world? Why? The answer that comes at the very end of verse 3, because you are, what are the last two words? In Christ. You see, when you became a Christian, you were placed in a marvelous union with Christ. 1 Corinthians 6:17 says, he that is joined to the Lord is one spirit. And you became one spirit with Jesus Christ. And as such, all that is yours. Is that incredible? In case that boggles your mind, you maybe need to affirm Romans chapter 8, where the Apostle Paul reiterates for us a truth that never ceases to thrill me. Verse 17, 16 says, we are the children of God. And 17 says, if children, then heirs, heirs of God, and what? Joint heirs with Jesus Christ. All that is ours. We are in Christ. We are as rich as he is. All the resources he had, we have. Listen, beloved, you are a part of the church of Jesus Christ because you were planned into it before the world began. And in so being planned into it, when you came to know Jesus Christ, you became a joint heir with God, a joint heir with Christ, and God dispensed at your disposal all the riches of everything the Spirit of God could transmit. And by walking in the Spirit, it all becomes yours. That's rich. No wonder he blessed God, huh? No wonder. We are in Christ. I don't understand that. It's a fabulous thought. I am one with Jesus Christ so that his righteousness is imputed to me, so that his inheritance is my inheritance. Let me sum it up by saying it four ways. I'm in Christ, so his position is my position. His privilege is my privilege. His possession is my possession, and his practice is my practice. I'll say it another way. Where he is, I am. What he has, I have. And what he does, I do. And I'll tell you something, if I'm in union with Jesus Christ and to be so planned before the foundation of the world, then I am significant. So are you. But only because I'm in Christ, not because of myself, right? Remember what Paul said in 1 Corinthians 15:10, I am what I am by what? The grace of God, not because I'm worthy. Well, having blessed God in that third verse, he moves on to discuss how this blessed God formed his body in eternity past. Let's go to verse 4. According as he hath chosen us in him before the foundation of the world, that we should be holy and without blame before him, in love having predestinated us unto the adoption of sons by Jesus Christ to himself, according to the good pleasure of his will, to the praise of the glory of his grace. Now stop there. That little section from 4 to 6a is the first part of this longer section through verse 14. And the whole section through verse 14 discusses the eternal forming of the body, but that little section discusses the past aspect of it. The next section, the present aspect, the third, the future. The past aspect can be summed up in one word, election. The present aspect, verses 6b through 11 or so, can be summed up in one word, redemption. That's the present aspect. The future aspect, the rest of it, inheritance. Election, redemption, inheritance. Three key words that show the three different aspects of God's eternal plan. Let's look at the first one, and we're not going to get through it, just going to get through the first point in the first part. What is the past aspect of God's eternal plan? Well, we see in verses 4 through 6a, seven aspects of God's past plan. Seven aspects. First one is the method, which is election. Verse 4. According as He hath chosen us in Him before the foundation of the world. Stop there. You know why He blesses God in verse 3? He blesses God in verse 3 because he's absolutely just overwhelmed that God has chosen him before the foundation of the world. That it isn't a question of saying, hey, you're a good guy. You deserve to be in my kingdom. Hey, you're a nice lady. You deserve to be in my kingdom. It isn't that at all. It's God before the world began, setting his love on me. You see, the method by which God formed the body was election. You say, it says, according as He has chosen us in Him before the foundation of the world. People say to me all the time, do you believe in election? I say, yeah, I believe in the Bible. And the Bible teaches election. You mean you believe that God chooses people to be saved before they were ever born? The Bible teaches that. You believe that before the world even began, Jesus and the Father and the Spirit wrote down in the book of life who would be saved already down there, and they planned that whole thing out? Absolutely believe that. You say, what about free will? In the first place, free will is no biblical term. It's never used in the Bible because man may have a will, but it isn't free. It's bound to sin. But aside from that, what about will? You believe that man has a choice? Absolutely. You believe that anybody who wants to can come to Christ? Absolutely. I believe the Bible teaches absolute sovereignty of God and election, and I believe that Jesus said, Him that cometh unto me, I'll in no wise what? Cast out. And I believe Jesus said, whosoever will, let him come. I believe that Jesus simply put it this way, come unto me all ye that what? Labor and are heavy laden, I'll give you rest. And you see, God has some things that He can do that I can't do, and that's fine. Listen, if I understood everything, I'd be God, and if I was God, we would be in lots of trouble. I don't need to resolve it, but don't do this. Don't take God's sovereignty and man's choice and try to find some middle ground, or you've just destroyed both of them. Leave them alone. Let the tension be there. Let it be that God says He's sovereign. Don't worry about how He harmonizes that with people coming to Christ. That's His problem, not ours. He just says, come. Come. Look, the terms here. He hath chosen. It's an aorist middle of eklego, which means to choose out, to pick. And the middle voice is reflexive, which means that God is picking for Himself. And nobody else is involved in this. God didn't have anybody, you know, whispering in His ear, well, I'd like it if you could include so-and-so. No. And it wasn't anything for us to do with it. God chose for Himself. He did it for Himself, that it might be for His glory. It says that in verse 6, to the praise of His glory. It says it in verse 12, to the praise of His glory. It says in verse 14, to the praise of His glory. You see, when God chose the church, He chose it for His own glory before He ever chose it for the church's own good. In fact, it says in chapter 3, verse 10, that the reason He put the church together was that He might display it to the angels, that they might see how wise He is, not how wonderful we are. And so we're elect. Before the foundation of the world, we were chosen. In Revelation, that is also stated in two passages, 13:8. And all that dwell upon the earth shall worship Him whose names are not written in the book of life from the foundation of the world. The book of life, folks, was written before the world began. The same thing is true in 17:8 of Revelation. It says at the end of the verse, names were not written in the book of life from the foundation of the world. The book of life was written from the foundation of the world. Listen, election, don't have a problem with election. It just means God chooses everybody who's saved. That's right. And it's always positive. You never see it in a negative sense. God chooses who will be saved. Jesus, for example, let me back up a little bit and show you another angle on it. When God chose Israel, He didn't say, all right, all you nations are going to have a contest. and the best nation gets to be my nation. Oh no. If that was the case, I don't think Israel would have made it. He says to them, I didn't choose you because you were the most righteous. I set my love upon you because that's what I chose to do. And in the Old Testament, it says, Israel, mine elect. Did you know that? Israel, mine elect. God elected Israel. Listen, when it came to angels, 1 Timothy 5:21, God says they are the elect angels, the ones that are still glorifying God. They were elect to that. 1 Peter 2:6 says, I shall lay in Zion a cornerstone, elect, precious. Jesus Christ was elect. Jesus said to his apostles, you have not chosen me, but I have chosen you. And of Paul, he said, he is chosen by me as an apostle of the Gentiles. Israel is elect. Angels are elect. Christ is elect. Believers were elect for apostleship. And believe me, when it comes to the church, he doesn't switch gears and say, well, now it's a free-for-all. God will be consistent with his nature. The church was chosen before the foundation of the world. In 2 Timothy chapter 1, verse 9, it says that he has saved us and called us with a holy calling. Listen, not according to our works. It had nothing to do with us. It had nothing to do with what we did or did not do, or what he anticipated we would or would not do, but according to his own purpose and grace, which was given to us in Christ before the world began. Can you believe that? God set his grace on you before the world began. Your birth in this world was not incidental. It was the consummation of the divine plan of God. Listen, you don't need to go to some psychological seminar to get a sense of value. Is that enough? You were master planned by God in his eternal plan. 2 Timothy 2:10. Therefore, Paul says, I endure all things for the elect's sake, that they may obtain the salvation which is in Christ Jesus. In other words, he says, I'm trying to reach the elect, the ones who are already chosen, that they might take hold of the faith that has already been granted them in God's sovereign decree. 2 Thessalonians, I just would remind you of 2:13. We are bound to give thanks always to God for you, brethren, beloved of the Lord, because God, listen to this, hath from the beginning chosen you to salvation. Boy, it can't be any clearer than that. You're chosen. Chosen before the foundation of the world. You are strategic. You are important to God. In the book of Acts, it says, and many believed in chapter 13, 48, because they were ordained unto eternal life. They were ordained unto eternal life. Now listen, you say, but if God chooses everybody, what do we have to do with it? We have something to do with it too, because the Bible presents that part of it. Just leave those two where they are and believe them both. And let God resolve it in his infinite mind. But I'll tell you one thing. God is never a victim, and it is the doctrine of election that lets God be God and God be the sovereign of history, and it is the doctrine of election that says to me, you are of value eternally in the heart of God. You matter to him. Jesus came to shed his blood to purchase you. You're important. And so God has eternally formed his body. Beloved, you're a part of that if you're a Christian. Don't struggle with a sense of self-worth. You are worthy. And don't struggle with a sense of inadequacy. He has dumped on you all spiritual blessings in the heavens. The resources that are available to you are unlimited, and you need to use them. Capitalize on them in order to live on God's best level. Use them in order to minister with the greatest amount of power. Use them in order to build the church that Jesus purchased with his own blood. Let's pray. How wonderful it is, Father, to know that when all the world about us seems so confused and sometimes we wonder where it's going, the Word of God tells us it's all according to plan. The blueprint is being followed. The church is being built and the gates of hell will not prevail against it. All that the Father gives to me, said Christ, shall come to me, and I have lost none of them. You'll build your church. We'll all be there, because that's the way you've planned it. And Father, help us to know that each of us is important. Important in the ministry we have toward you, toward each other. toward the world. Help us to realize that you have equipped us with all spiritual blessing, with all things pertaining to life and godliness, so that we can do your work in your way for your glory. And we'll thank you, Father, for what you can do and what you want to do as we become available in Christ's name. Amen.
2: You're listening to Grace to You, the Bible teaching ministry of John MacArthur. John's current series is showing you why you're richer than you think if you're a Christian. In fact, that's the title, Richer Than You Think. Now, the issue of election that John talked about today, certainly a lot of people struggle with it. You might be wondering, what is the main reason for that struggle? Why does the doctrine of election stir up so many people? Well, here's how John answered that question.
3: Well, I think there's a natural tendency in the part of the human heart, the fallen human heart, to want to be in control, to want to be in charge. And, you know, those of us who were raised in the great American democracy have given almost divine proportions to the idea of freedom of choice. So I think there's some sort of sociological and some ontological reasons why we fight against the idea that God is absolutely sovereign. But think about it this way. Either God is sovereign or he is not. Which world would you want to live in? The one in which God is sovereign and works all things to his own glorious and perfect end, or the one in which God is not sovereign and reacts the way we do to controls and events and circumstances and choices that are beyond his power? That's really a frightening world.
2: 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And if John's verse-by-verse teaching is helping you apply the life-changing truth of God's Word to your life, we'd love to hear from you. 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And join us again tomorrow as John continues his series from Ephesians chapter 1, titled Richer Than You Think. It's another 30 minutes of unleashing God's truth, one verse at a time, on Grace to You.
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1: Now, Father, lead us as we study today for Jesus' sake. I know and I recognize, Father, that the Spirit of God searcheth the deep things of God. And so unless the Spirit guides us today, then, our Father, we will not find the truth. But if He guides into all truth. So we commit the remaining moments of this hour and this preacher's heart, mind, soul, and body into the hands of the Holy Ghost of God. Lead, guide, and direct for Jesus' sake. Amen. Now, yesterday, I said that Paul in Romans 11:13, Paul said that he was called

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0: One of the clear evidences of a gospel-centered life is love for and submission to Christ. The same evidence is observable in Christian families. Does your home, your marriage, your family reveal that you live under the Lordship of Christ? Today on Truth for Life, Alistair Begg considers how our marriages can display the gospel to each other as well as to a watching world.
1: I invite you to turn with me to the New Testament and to Colossians and chapter 3. And let's just read from here initially and then a couple of other passages to set a wider context. Colossians 3 and verse 18, "Wives, submit to your husbands as is fitting in the Lord. Husbands, love your wives and do not be harsh with them. Children, obey your parents in everything, for this pleases the Lord. Fathers, do not provoke your children, lest they become discouraged." And now let's turn back to Ephesians and to chapter 5 and read again a similar exhortation by Paul when he writes to the church in Ephesus, Ephesians 5 and from verse 22. "Wives, submit to your own husbands as to the Lord, for the husband is the head of the wife, even as Christ is the head of the church, his body, and is himself its Savior. Now, as the church submits to Christ, so also wives should submit in everything to their husbands. Husbands, love your wives as Christ loved the church and gave himself up for her, that he might sanctify her, having cleansed her by the washing of water with the word, so that he might present the church to himself in splendor, without spot or wrinkle or any such thing, that she might be holy and without blemish. In the same way, husbands should love their wives as their own bodies. He who loves his wife loves himself. For no one ever hated his own flesh, but nourishes and cherishes it, just as Christ does the church, because we are members of his body. Therefore, a man shall leave his father and mother and hold fast to his wife, and the two shall become one flesh. This mystery is profound, and I am saying that it refers to Christ and the church. However, let each one of you love his wife as himself, and let the wife see that she respects her husband." And then finally, in 1 Peter and in chapter 3, and here is Peter on the same theme, 1 Peter chapter 3 and verse 1. "Likewise, wives, be subject to your own husbands, so that even if some do not obey the word, they may be won over without a word by the conduct of their wives, when they see your respectful and pure conduct. Do not let your adorning be external, the braiding of the hair and the putting on of gold jewelry or the clothing you wear, but let your adorning be the hidden person of the heart, with the imperishable beauty of a gentle and quiet spirit, which in God's sight is very precious. For this is how the holy women who hoped in God used to adorn themselves, by submitting to their own husbands, as Sarah obeyed Abraham, calling him Lord. And you are her children, if you do good, and do not fear anything that is frightening. Likewise, husbands, live with your wives in an understanding way, showing honor to the woman as the weaker vessel, since they are heirs with you of the grace of life, so that your prayers may not be hindered." Amen. May God bless to us the reading of his word. And our text tonight is just as short and as clear as our text this morning. This morning in the 18th verse, "Wives, submit to your husbands as is fitting in the Lord." And tonight, "Husbands, love your wives and do not be harsh with them." Or as J.B. Phillips paraphrases the second half of that, "Don't let bitterness or resentment spoil your marriage." We are in this position in studying in familiar territory out of a concern for the well-being of our children and the parental exercise of control by the parents of these same children, so that we might be clearly together in our desire to see them understanding the Bible and being conformed to the image of Jesus. And that then led us to a consideration of the family itself, setting the understanding of God's specific instructions for the physical family in light of his spiritual family, namely the church, which has caused us to think significantly about what it means to be the church, to be members of the church, and so on. And we saw this morning, and it's important that we remind ourselves of it this evening, that our understanding of these specific instructions, either here in Colossians or elsewhere as we've read it, these understandings, directly as it relates to marriage, must be viewed in the context of the gospel, must be understood in light of God's ultimate purpose in seeing men and women conform to the image of his Son. And that is why, for example, in Ephesians 5, Paul speaks about this immense mystery, which is usually mentioned when that passage is read at the services of a marriage. And he says, "And I am talking about Christ and the church," which of course should cause people to say, "But I thought we were here for a wedding. Why would he be talking about Christ and the church?" Well, because marriage has to be understood in those terms. And as we said this morning, the chief end of marriage is to glorify God and to enjoy him forever. It is that same emphasis which caused Martin Lloyd-Jones in one of his books in one of his sermons, which then of course was eventually in a book, to say to his congregation, preaching along these lines, "How many of us," he asks, "have realized that we are to think of the marriage state in terms of the doctrine of the atonement?" Books on marriage are found in a library under ethics, but he says they do not belong there. We must consider marriage in terms of doctrine, and that doctrine primarily of the atonement, of the seeking love of God for rebels whom he woos and wins to himself, and upon whom he pours out his Spirit, and who he loves with an exclusive affection. That, says Lloyd-Jones, which is really that speaking the Bible, that gives us our bigger context. Now, with that said, let's just be very honest about things, as we must be, and recognize that we may embrace that, we may affirm it, we may say, yes, of course, we believe the Bible to be authoritative and clear in this regard. And yet, we live our lives in the mainstream of a contemporary culture which seems to pay scant attention to that, and in many cases is actually opposed to it. Men and women, in coming into our homes, in meeting us in common conversation, in accepting an invitation to dinner, or in engaging with us in a sporting event, if we are very honest, many of them who do not share our convictions and our faith could be forgiven for concluding that we have no higher view of marriage than that which is common in our culture. They could be forgiven for concluding that. I'm not suggesting that they would be right in concluding it, but I'm saying they could be forgiven. Because our contemporary view of marriage is vastly different from what we have just read. It is a union that is based, if you like, on fluctuating human experience. The kind of thing you used to do in the first flush of love when you had fastened your affection on some girl and you picked up one of those dandelions and you walked down the road with it blowing on it. She loves me. She loves me not. She loves me. And hoping desperately that it would end up at the right point, you know. That's so much the view, isn't it? She loves me. I love her. Maybe I don't. Maybe she does. Maybe we stick. Maybe we leave. Maybe we twist. Maybe we turn. You say, but wait a minute, that's not what we believe. No, I didn't say it's what we believe. I said our pagan friends could be forgiven for thinking it is what we believe because of the way we are tempted to behave. In other words, to make our own adjudication on these things, not on the strength of the instruction of the Bible, but on the shifting shadows and changing affections of passing time. And recognizing then, when we turn to a section like this, that we are dealing with the divine will and we are dealing with the divine word, and that the express reality of what is involved is, as from the very beginning of creation, that the two shall become one flesh. They will become one flesh. In other words, it is saying something that is vastly different from just a kind of mutual engagement with one another. It's something vastly different from hooking up. It is very, very different. In fact, it has little to do with a contractual obligation. It has everything to do with a divine covenant. And that is why the marriage ceremony itself and the way marriage is approached and the vows that are made by both husband and wife in marriage is important. It matters how it takes place, it matters where it takes place, and it matters among whom it takes place. Because if you think about it, the marriage bond is, number one, exclusive, right? It is that there will be one man and one woman. There will be a man and his wife. It doesn't involve anybody else. None of this nonsense about two and three involved in the process of contemporary thought. Secondly, it is publicly acknowledged. You say, well, how would it be publicly acknowledged? Well, because the person leaves. Leaves where? Leaves their house. Leaves their family. Ceases to be what they were and becomes something absolutely different. I came on a marriage the other day with my children. We were in Utica, New York. Not my children, my three of the grandchildren. And we came on a wedding, and it was out in the square. And I turned to Sue and I said, you know, years ago, this would have been a treasure trove. Because in Scotland, one of the things that happened when the bride and groom and the wedding party left the church was that they threw money out of the windows. Now, this is Scotland, understand. Scottish people don't throw money away, not by nature, but they threw money out of the windows. And so it was a phenomenal afternoon when I was riding my bike home from school and I came on the Presbyterian church just round the corner from my home and the cars were there. Oh, I parked the bike and I waited. I didn't care how long the service lasted, I waited. And then the small crowd assembled and eventually they shared their joy in marriage and their largesse, and it was very, very clear what had happened. They had been in their home. The man had come from his home. The wife had come from her home. They'd come into the church. They'd now been united with one another, and they were going away entirely differently. We understood that. That was what had happened. It was something far more significant than often what we see now. So that the nature of it is exclusive. It is publicly acknowledged. It is absolutely permanent. And he will cleave to his wife. She will cleave to her husband. The picture is sticking with it. It's super glued together. And it is consummated. Consummated by sexual intercourse. That is biblical marriage. Do you hear that, young people? Do you hear that, teenagers? As you listen to all the voices in your ears, understand this, and understand this too, that God who made you knows how it works, and how it works properly, and the disaster that accompanies it when we decide to try it in our own. This is the Word of God. It is valid, it is permanent, it is universal. And when entered upon as God intends, as we said this morning, it is an advertisement for the Christian faith and how we need this advertisement for the Christian faith. Do you realize that it was in 1964, when I was 12 years old, that the Sex Information and Education Council of the United States of America was set up to deliver sex education in schools. And in 1964, it supported ideas such as merging or reversing sex roles, liberating children from their parents, and abolishing the traditional vow, a government organization established so that children may be impacted in this way. Goodness gracious, how long is it since I was 12? It's what, 57 years, half a century. Are you surprised by where we are today? You shouldn't be. 1979, the Gay Liberation Front manifesto reads, "We must aim at the abolition of the family, founded on the archaic and irrational teachings of Christianity." Make no mistake about it, we do not wrestle against flesh and blood, but against spiritual wickedness in the heavenly places, and the absolute point of contact in contemporary culture is right here, in the realm of sex and marriage and family. You have to be dead not to know that. And you have to be of the most naive of people not to take seriously our real need to cry to God to revive the church in the midst of these years, and so that it might be that our marriages, our homes, our kids are an attractive alternative, are an adventure that is labeled following Jesus. Now, at the time of Paul's writing, there were in existence both Judaistic and Greek and Roman codes of ethics that related to family living, related to the life of the house. And so it is no surprise that Paul himself, given that kind of framework, would, under the direction of the Holy Spirit, be providing, if you like, the rules or the codes or the framework for marriage within the context of the gospel. And so when you think about that, and you think about the people living in the contemporary world, or the Greco-Roman world, who knew what it was, that the husband was supposed to be this, the wife was supposed to be that, and they would say, yes, well, this seems to make absolutely perfect sense. But what they wouldn't get is what is at the heart of what Paul is saying. Because the heart of what Paul is saying is that the execution of these principles is under the lordship of Jesus Christ. That Jesus Christ is Lord. He is Lord as creator of the universe. He is Lord as the one who has redeemed his people from our sins. He is the Lord who reigns in heaven. He is the Lord who will return again. He is the Lord who will reign in a new heaven and in a new earth. And so the lordship of Jesus Christ is then to be on display, not simply in the church as it gathers, but it's to be on display in the home life of the members of the church. I've been greatly challenged just recently. Crossway came out with a wonderful new copy, an abridged version of The Reformed Pastor by Richard Baxter, which was written in the 17th century. The original book is hundreds and hundreds of pages. It's just very hard to read. And so this individual has done us a great favor by reducing it in quite a masterful way. And Baxter's exhortations are based on Acts chapter 20, verse 28, which reads, "Pay careful attention to yourselves and to the flock." No, first of all, to yourselves. Now, in doing that, we have to take seriously what the Bible is conveying. Earlier, we noted that for the wife to submit to her husband in this way is somewhat necessarily conditioned, if you like, and conditioned significantly by the demand which then follows here in verse 19. So, wives, you submit to your husbands as is fitting in the Lord, and husbands, you love your wives and don't be harsh with them. This is the two pieces, if you like, of the puzzle. That's why we read 1 Peter 3. That's why we read Ephesians chapter 5. So you have submission and you have love. Now, we might ponder why it is that these things are set in juxtaposition to one another in this way. I think it may be because, if we are honest, we understand the particular susceptibility of each member in marriage. Namely, the susceptibility of the wife to chafe and push back under the leadership of her husband, and the susceptibility of the husband to seek to abuse his leadership role in giving direction to the family and seeking to love his wife. Now, again, I'm going to keep saying this because it is so vitally important that these admonitions are not culturally bound. They are permanently valid. And the countercultural element to what Paul is writing here is what he has to say concerning the love that a husband is to show. Now, let's just acknowledge that he puts this both positively and negatively. Positively, to love your wife means that we must do sacrificially. Sacrificially. The model, the measure of a husband's love is to be Jesus' love for his people. Couldn't we have made it a little harder? Husbands, love your wives as Christ loved the church. When Paul writes in Philippians 2, in that amazing passage about Christ, who did not think equality with God something to be grasped, but made himself of no reputation, in that context, Paul makes these exhortations. In humility, count others better than yourselves. Look out for the interests of others rather than your own. And remember, when you're tempted to say, but I don't want to do that, that your example is Jesus, who was prepared to give up himself sacrificially, even to death on a cross.
0: You're listening to Truth for Life with Alistair Begg. We'll hear more tomorrow. As we study what the Bible says about God's design for family life, we have a visible, tangible testimony to the reality that we're not on earth by chance. God made us and gave us the gift of children and the family unit. But there are many who dispute this reality, claiming that science somehow disproves the existence of God. So today we're excited to offer you a free audiobook that looks at this claim from the perspective of a scientist. The book is called Can Science Explain Everything? And it's written by Oxford mathematician John Lennox. He unravels the scientific argument that life on Earth excludes God, and then he proves that scientific explanations align with what the Bible teaches more often than you might think. This is a helpful resource for bridging the gap with unbelievers. It explores creation versus the Big Bang theory, the age of the Earth, and the miracles performed by Jesus. And John Lennox doesn't take a combative stance. He simply lays out the evidence. And while he's a well-known scholar, he's written Can Science Explain Everything in a way that's easy to understand by walking you through his logic as if he's sitting across the table from you, having a conversation. If you've ever been challenged to clearly address the tension between faith and science, this is a great book to get you started. It's available today for free as a downloadable audiobook at truthforlife.org/science. And feel free to share this link with others you know so you can listen to and discuss the book together. The audiobook is free to download through the end of May, so don't miss out. Again, the link is truthforlife.org/science. I'm Bob Lapine. Thanks for listening. How can a husband love his wife in a way that glorifies God? We'll learn tomorrow from the perfect role model. The Bible teaching of Alistair Begg is furnished by Truth for Life, where the learning is for living.
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4: 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Well, I'll take Jesus, but I don't need the church. I've heard that a lot from people. Oh, I love Jesus. 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I don't need the church. Believe me, folks, Satan loves that kind of reasoning. 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
5: You're listening to The Christian Working Woman, and I'm Mary Lohman. My topic this week is dealing with men on the job. Today I want to talk about a situation you may face, and that is managing or working with men who resent having a female manager or coworker. They may feel threatened by having a woman manager or peer, or their backgrounds could have prejudiced them against women in business. I was one of the first women in IBM sales. This goes back many years. There was an older salesman in my office who was totally against women in sales. He thought this was the worst move IBM had ever made. And the first year I was in that office, he hardly spoke to me. He figured I wasn't going to last. Women couldn't make it in sales, he thought, so why bother with me? For 1 year, he observed and noticed that I was having pretty good success at selling, making my quotas, winning some awards, etc. And then one day he watched me make a presentation to a prospect, and he was impressed. He began to ask me to make sales calls with him, and we became a very effective sales team. We became good friends and laughed about those early days. But it took time for him to change his attitude toward women in sales. Often time is the key word, and many women don't want to give the men time to change. After all, we all have our rights, don't we? And we deserve our opportunity, and we have lots of lost time to make up, and the business world owes us something, right? That's the world's attitude. That doesn't mean we allow people to walk all over us, but it does mean that our attitude is one of servanthood, not trying to get what's coming to us. It means we have patience and compassion toward those men who are prejudiced toward women, even ones who will never change. And that takes lots of prayer on our part. So I just encourage you to use these situations as opportunities to demonstrate what God's love is all about. Go out of your way to understand them, ask God to help you see them through His eyes, pray for their benefit, and let God take care of the rest. That's the most important and effective way to deal with men who have the wrong attitude toward women in the workplace. Are you facing challenges at work or in your career? 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
1: There are several health concerns for horses this spring. Hello, everyone. I'm veterinarian Dr. Bob Judd with Texas Vet News on the Texas Farm Bureau Radio Network. The spring brings warmer weather and usually some rain, but some horses can develop health problems this time of the year. One of the major problems is laminitis, that is a painful foot condition that commonly develops in horses grazing lush green grass in the spring after a rain. I have talked about laminitis and lush spring grass previously on the program, and this is a serious concern, especially with overweight or older horses. Warmer weather also increases parasite activity, and it is important to have your veterinarian perform a fecal egg per gram count to determine the amount of eggs your individual horses are shedding and set up a deworming program for your farm. Just going to the feed store and buying various dewormers and rotating them is likely not going to be effective due to the large amount of resistance found these days versus 40 years ago. Also, make sure your horses are vaccinated for West Nile virus and equine encephalomyelitis, as these diseases are transmitted by mosquitoes, and mosquitoes are really prevalent this time of year. All horses should also be vaccinated for rabies, as wildlife carrying the rabies virus are moving around this time of year. And since horses are so curious, a bite by a wild animal is not uncommon. Horses with rabies can show vague clinical signs, such as lameness, colic, and depression. And since the signs are so vague, lots of people can be exposed to these horses at rodeos and horse shows before anyone realizes the horse has rabies. There is no treatment for West Nile or encephalomyelitis infection, and some horses can die while all horses and other animals with rabies die, so vaccination is critical to prevent these diseases. If you have any topics you would like to hear on our program, contact me at texvet@txfb.org. I'm Dr. Bob Judd. This is the Texas Farm Bureau Radio Network.
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3: Welcome to Family Talk, the broadcast division of the Dr. James Dobson Family Institute. I'm Gary Bauer, Senior Vice President of Policy and Culture here at JDFI. And I also host the Defending Faith, Family, and Freedom podcast. I hope you've been following along with us in recent months. We've been having a number of shows where we highlighted everyday heroes. These are guests that come on and share their lives with us and the work that they're doing. But these are followers of Jesus Christ, people that everywhere they go bring the cross of Jesus with them, and it informs them. It tells them what they need to do as they go through life's challenges. And we hope these stories of your fellow Americans will inspire you and also embolden you to share the gospel of Jesus in your own life. Our guest today is one of those everyday heroes, Dave Owen. He has an extensive background. We could probably take all of our time together just going through his accomplishments. But those accomplishments touch on politics, on banking, real estate, technology. So I'll just give you a quick overview because I know Dave is going to have a lot of wisdom to share with us and a lot of great information about what he's learned over the years. Dave is the co-founder and vice chairman of Golden Waves Grain, and the mission of this new company is to restore America's bread supply chain. This is one of the big issues America's been dealing with. We found out during COVID that a lot of things we take for granted were not actually under our control. So I think this idea, this new company, is something that we're going to really want to spend some time on. Dave was the CEO and founder of a tech company that ended up being listed on what they call NASDAQ, the over-the-counter trading market. So that's a big deal. He was an athlete in his prime, has a lot of honors for those things. So he's, I guess today the term would be Renaissance man, although I'm not sure everybody understands the meaning of that word anymore. One of the things that Dave showed up in your background was that you were a professional rodeo cowboy.
4: Yes.
3: Now, James Dobson has done a gazillion radio shows, and he probably has interviewed somebody representing every profession out there. I don't know if Jim ever interviewed a rodeo cowboy, so we'll talk a little bit about that. Okay. But rounding out Dave's life, and it's a very important part of it, is that Dave has been a Christian citizen, and he's excelled in public life. He was a state senator and lieutenant governor of the state of Kansas. He served as chairman of U.S. Senator Bob Dole's campaigns, and I know he's got some interesting stories to tell there. Dave and his wife, Laura, have 4 adult children, 11 grandchildren, 5 great-grandchildren. So, Dave, welcome to Family Talk. Been looking forward to this conversation for a number of weeks, and it's a pleasure to have you on the show.
0: Thank you, Gary. It's a real honor to be with you.
3: We mentioned that bread company. Jesus said that he was the bread of life.
0: Right.
3: And I know if Dr. Dobson was with us today, he would want to know about how you first accepted Jesus, the bread of life, in your own life. So tell us a little bit about that. Did you grow up in a Christian home, or how did you end up giving your life to Jesus?
0: Yes, well, I did. I was very fortunate. I grew up in a Christian home. We went to church 3 or 4 times a week. And when I was about 10 years old, we lived in southeast Kansas, and we went to church one day, and it just the Spirit of the Lord just came over me, and I went home. I asked my mother about it, and she told me how I accepted Jesus Christ in my life, and so I immediately asked to be baptized, and so I was baptized in that little church many years ago. Now, I will tell you that I was so young, I didn't remember some of it. And when my mother passed away, I was fortunate to be by her bed.

0: it up when all was said and done that my father and I were baptized together. And that really sticks in my mind because he only started going to church because I think he and my mother felt a little guilty that only my grandmother was taking me. And when my grandmother passed away, they started going too. So it's amazing how Christ finds a way into our hearts.
1: He definitely does. Just a few years ago, Laura and I took a group of college students to Israel in association with my Leadership Institute at Ottawa University, and I had the opportunity for the first time in my life to baptize about 7 or 8 college students in the Jordan River. So that was kind of full circle.
0: Yes, there's nothing like being baptized in the Jordan River. As you know, we read about it in the Bible. When you see it, you know, it's not that dramatic of a place. No. But a lot of Christians, that has been the highlight of their life if they've been blessed enough to go to Israel. Dave, I mentioned the rodeo thing. I don't want to have it hanging out there and we end up finishing our conversation. I'm thinking, oh my goodness, I never asked him about the rodeo. How in the world did you get into that? Was it something you yearned to do? And how long did you stay in it? And what did it teach you, if anything?
1: Well, it was a wonderful experience in my life. I've been a pretty good athlete most of my life, but when I was a little older, I met some folks from Oklahoma, Junior Garrison, Willard Moody, Junior was the world champion calf roper, and they came up to Kansas City to compete in the American Royal Rodeo, and I got introduced to them, and they wanted to practice while they were there, so I knew a rodeo pen where we could go over and let them rope a few calves, and they just kind of got on me and said, why don't you try it? So I did have a horse. I've ridden a lot in my life. I got on my horse, rigged him up to rope, and lo and behold, the first calf I ever chased, I got the rope around his neck and got him roped. So I was kind of hooked. And so I spent a lot of time in Oklahoma with the Junior and particularly in Willard, and just got proficient enough that I was able to get my professional rodeo cowboy card.
0: Wow.
1: And I've roped at all the big rodeos all over the country. Cheyenne being probably the most prominent one, the daddy of them all. But usually would go out to California and start in Salinas or somewhere out there and just work my way back to Kansas. And they call that period in July Cowboy Christmas because you can literally rope 3 or 4 times a day if you can get to the rodeo. And so that's just what we would do and come on back across the country, rope into Salt Palace and in Salt Lake City and Cheyenne. And so it was a wonderful time in my life.
0: So you were serious about it. I mean, this was, was this a career path that you could have stayed on or?
1: No, well, I owned and operated banks at the time, so I had to take my vacation to go do it. I never intended to be a cowboy full time, but I spent a lot of time at it and just had made terrific friends and some great experiences.
0: But it sounds like that would be a great experience and probably prepared you a little bit for the work you've done in government and politics. You know, roping those calves can be as trying to get a politician to do the right things these days.
1: That's the truth.
0: So let me ask you a little bit about your family. When did you meet the love of your life, Laura? And can you tell us a little bit about that?
1: Well, it was about 33, 34 years ago, and I was working at the time for a large investment bank headquartered in Little Rock, Stevens Inc. My friend Jack Stevens, who at the time was chairman of Augusta National, and we had met through politics. So Laura called in to the Little Rock office and had an idea, investment banking idea, and she was coming up to Kansas, so they told her to call me. So we got together, and her idea had to do with military people being transferred all over the country and having to restart their banking relationships every time they did it. And so the idea was, can we come up with some program that would allow them to easily move around and not have such disruption in their financial affairs? And so that was the subject matter, but of course, we hit it off, and a few years later, I asked her to marry me, and thankfully she said yes, the best decision I ever made in my life.
0: Yeah, well, a lot of us can say that, yeah. Dave, that marrying our wives are the best thing that we've ever done, right?
1: Exactly.
0: And you, as I said when we started talking, you've got quite a family of 11 grandchildren, 5 great-grandchildren. Are those numbers

0: up to date, or?
1: Yeah, that's pretty much it. I'm
0: okay.
1: trying to think. I think we'll probably have a few more great grands, but thankfully, seven of them live right here in our hometown, so we get to see them pretty often.
0: Yeah, that's fantastic. That's every father and grandfather's dream, is to have them close by.
1: Right.
0: So, so you married Laura, and you built this great family. But all during this time, your faith was playing a major role in your life.
1: Yes, that's correct. I've always been involved with church. Currently, it's the Lenexa Baptist Church in Lenexa, Kansas. But I've always been very active in my church. I've been a deacon in Southern Baptist Church. I have a Bible study that I lead every Friday morning with some very interesting guys here in town. And so, yes, my relationship with Jesus Christ is very important to me.
0: Dave, there's something of a debate going on both in the church and in the media too about whether there's a revival building up. I think you would agree that in recent decades there isn't much of a debate about the fact that there's been something of a falling away from the church, particularly among young people. But good people differ right now about whether there really is a revival or not. And of course, revivals happen in God's time, not ours. But what does your instinct tell you about? Do you see something stirring out there as in the center of America and the breadbasket in a place like Kansas about the people returning to the church and to the Bible and to Jesus?
1: Well, we're very fortunate in our particular church. It's a fast-growing church. It's a large church. We probably 3,000, 3,500 members, but we have to constantly expand to different locations and start satellite churches because of the attendance. We just get overwhelmed with parking and space in the church. But directly to your question, what we see here is the young people, I'm going to say maybe 18 to 30, we've got a group that meets in our church on Wednesday evenings, and it just overflows. The young people are turning to Jesus, and it's amazing to watch.
0: Well, that's wonderful to hear. We tape these shows a little bit ahead of time from when they actually play, but one of the things that happened not long ago is this reading of the Bible out loud at the National Museum of the Bible. It was a wonderful idea. And, you know, I think that God can use that in its own way, you know, that people participated in it. I think there were 500 people, including the president of the United States, that participated in it. And it's been shared, that experience has been shared many, many times. Dr. Dobson and I, even in those latter times when he was dealing with illness, talked about the fact that, yeah, you know, we want America to be great, but America's not going to be great again unless it's godly again.
1: Well, I certainly agree with that. You know, and we had one of our members, close friend of Laura and mine, Rich Vaught, who bought radio, participated in that. But prior to that event, we actually did the same thing in our local church. We just had our members read through the whole Bible, and that just concluded.
0: Really?
1: Yes. And it was a lead up to what you're describing there. But Laura and I both participated in that, as many, many of our friends.
0: Mm, that's fantastic. I had almost forgotten about that. There were Christian, you know, churches and Christian groups around America that have been sort of part of doing this leading up to the big event. And that would be a wonderful thing to make a tradition, you know, to repeat as often as possible. I think it was all the way when I served in the Reagan administration, I think it was 1983, that Reagan declared 1983 the year of the Bible.
1: Right.
0: I don't know. I bet now if we tried to do that, there'd be an argument about it in the Congress. Yeah, there's some people that would be deeply offended by saying that the year was the year of the Bible. They've got all kinds of other weeks dedicated to, you know, all sorts of other things. But a year devoted to the Bible, that would be a bridge too far for some of these characters, I'm afraid. So, Dave, I knew Senator Dole. Usually we were on the same side. Sometimes, you know, politics being what it is, we would have our little disagreements. But that was a different generation. Bob Dole was an American hero, sacrificed greatly for his country. Share with us, if you will, how you first crossed paths with him. And I believe you've got this wonderful story. I don't want to put you on the spot, but a lot of people, Bob Dole didn't brag about his sacrifice, and a lot of people weren't totally aware of it. So I think our audience would be interested in hearing that story, too.
1: Well, Senator Dole and I met in 1968. I was running for the state Senate, and he was running for the first time for the U.S. Senate. He was in a very tough race. He was running against Congressman Bill Roy, who was very very well known and really knew how to run a campaign. So as it got down to it, I had decided not to run for governor. I was lieutenant governor, decided not to run for governor. And the senator, we had met at my mother-in-law's house at that time because she asked us both to come for a coffee. And that's how we got acquainted and established a 25-year relationship. But in any event, I took over his campaign. And when I went up to the campaign headquarters, looking through all of the documents and papers just laying around on the desk, I found an article talking about his war experience. People in Kansas didn't really know that. And so I came up with the idea of taking a newspaper size piece of paper and reprinting the story. And the top of it was just the words guts in great big letters, G-U-T-S. And it certainly describes his experience.
0: Wow.
1: And so I got people who had motorhomes, and we had a whole fleet of them. We went all over the state of Kansas, up and down Main Street, handing those things out. And that's really when the people of Kansas really understood what he had gone through. And, he was a tremendous athlete in his youth, KU athlete, played basketball for Fog Allen. You know, it was a tremendous story. And, you know, his body was just ruined by that event on the battlefield in Po Valley. So
0: yes,
1: to overcome all that was terrific. You know, and another kind of interesting side note is Senator Daniel Inouye from Hawaii was in the same rehab hospital with him.
0: So, the fact that two of those men would end up in the United States Senate is amazing. And of course, you know, those two senators would have had their disagreements. One was a Democrat and Senator Dole was a Republican, but they did have that bond. And as I recall, there were things they were able to work together on, and they always respected each other because they both loved America enough to make that kind of sacrifice on the battlefield.
1: Definitely.
0: You continued to work on Senator Dole's Senate campaigns, and were you involved in his effort to the presidential race too? Or
1: I was up until the very last one. I was very central to all of those races, and matter of fact, probably my most intense campaign with him was when he was picked to run with Gerald Ford in '76. I was the chairman of the Kansas Republican Party and, of course, delegate to the convention and all that. But I was very central. I was the assistant to Senator Bob Griffin on the floor. He was Ford's campaign chairman on the floor. So Senator Griffin came up and wanted to – Kansas was on the front row because of Dole. So Senator Griffin wanted to be up there. So we sat side by side through the whole thing. And but I was very instrumental in that. And then as the convention came to a close, Stu Spencer was up on the podium and we could just kind of look up at the podium. And all of a sudden I saw him doing this. And so he said, come up.
0: Motioning for you to come up.
1: So I went through the door underneath the podium and went into backstage. I didn't come on the stage, but Stu said, you know, you seem to be the guy closest to Senator Dole. So we need you to run the vice presidential part of this campaign and be the liaison with the campaign and the president, President Ford. So that's what I did through that Ford-Dole campaign.
0: Wow. So, Dave, you know, one of the things Christians have been divided about, this used to drive Dr. Dobson crazy, and when he would get upset about it, he would call me and we'd get upset about it together. But it was, you know, we would run into pastors and just fellow believers who had convinced themselves that as Christians, they should stay out of government and out of politics because that was dirty and it wasn't you know, a godly thing to do. And of course, if Christians all did that, then the people that were making all the decisions about governing us would not be the right people.
1: Exactly.
0: So, you know, Dr. Dobson for years and the James Dobson Family Institute today is committed to pushing the idea of Christian citizenship. From everything I know about you, all of your opportunities in public life, your faith was always right there driving you, leading you in the decisions you made. So what would you say to our listeners that might be absent without leave in this battle that we're in our country about whether we're going to remain one nation under God or not?
1: Yeah. If we are going to remain one nation under God, Christians have got to get involved, because we see it at every level. We see it here in our communities where Christians and hunters, this is something I came across the other day. Christians and hunters are the worst at getting involved in voting. Why, I do not know. But it's resulted in our community of the just real liberal people taking over our government at every level, school board, city politics. We've got to change that, because if there's any hope for us going forward, Christians have got to get involved in the political arena.
0: I don't want to get you in trouble, Dave, but the church that you're a proud member of now, does your pastor understand this need for the congregation to be active citizens?
1: Absolutely, and he is very encouraging from the pulpit. I mean, he's obviously tries to be even-handed about it, but he is a strong believer in involvement in politics for Christian people and encourages in every way possible.
0: That's great to hear. We need more pastors and priests and rabbis, faith leaders of all kind to do that. My goodness, where's the time going? We've talked for 20-plus minutes, and I've got a couple hours more things to ask you, Dave. I know even at this age stage in life, you're a busy guy, but Dave, could you come back and spend another day with us talking about these things?
1: Oh, I would absolutely love it. It's been a pleasure to be with you.
2: Well, a life well lived doesn't happen by accident. 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
5: Sure. Today's topic is living in reality, God's reality, which includes beauty and science, and also repentance. There's no salvation without repentance. So we're going to be talking about that. Bible verses? Okay, how about Psalm 51, verse 17? A broken and a contrite heart, O God, you will not despise. That's beautiful. And here's another one. It's from the Epistle of James. God resists the proud, but gives grace to the humble. That's what we're going to be talking about.
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10: As a Christian, you're not exempt from having to face your fears, but you are exempt from having to face them alone. Today on Turning Point, Dr. David Jeremiah returns to the 34th Psalm, written to bring peace of mind and encouragement to believers struggling with fear. From God, I Need Some Answers, here's David with the conclusion of his message, How Do I Face My Fears?
11: You know that if we're honest, we all have, on occasion, been afraid. Afraid in our spirit, afraid in our hearts, afraid of what might happen, afraid of what is happening. And for us to say we never have any fear is mostly not to say the truth, because fear is a part of the human condition. But the Bible tells us we don't have to let fear control us, because God has a place in His heart for the fears of our heart. And He will help us. And He's opened His book, which we call the Bible, to give us information. Here in Psalm 34, we have this great teaching on fear that will help us when our fears come. We cannot miss being afraid on occasion, but we can miss living in fear. God never intended for His people, for His children, to live in fear, and He's given us all we need to be victors and not victims. We'll get to that in just a moment, but let me tell you again about our resource for the month of May. It's a beautiful book that just came off the press here at Turning Points, never been offered before. It's called Five Psalms for a Flourishing Life. It's a hardback book of 236 pages, which is only available from Turning Point. It's our May resource, which means when you send a gift of any size to Turning Point, all you have to do is ask for your copy of this book, and it'll be on its way. We love sending these resources to you because we know they're there to nourish your soul and help you grow strong in your faith. Please give us the opportunity to send this book to you when you send your gift of any size to Turning Point today. This is Turning Point. This is God's work. And when we work together, a lot of great things can happen, and they're happening. Right now, let's open our hearts to part two of this discussion from Psalm 34. How do I face my fears?
6: I've shared with you a couple of times the little word of the granddaughter of one of my good friends who said that the one word that is not in God's vocabulary is the word oops. And I never will forget that, because that really speaks reams to me. It reminds us that what goes on in our lives and the things that are happening to us that cause our fear are things which have been filtered through the hands of a God that we trust and that we love. What David is saying is that when you begin to be fearful, if you are a believer in God, you should immediately turn your attention away from your fear, even if you have to force yourself to do it, and begin to look into the face of Almighty God and express your love and appreciation and your praise and your exaltation of the one who is in charge. What we're prone to do when we get afraid, I know it well, is to go cover ourselves up, put the blanket over our head, and then in a fetal position, nurse our fears. Have you ever done that? Talk to yourself about how bad it is. Reflect on the awful options that are before you. Try to remember everybody else who had what you have who died. You know what I'm talking about? And oh, how the adversary of our souls loves to get us in that kind of a pity party, where we get our attention focused on ourselves and off the resource of our God. You say, well, what good is going to happen to me if I begin to praise and worship God? I'll tell you what will happen. It will make God big in your heart and in your mind, and all of a sudden the problem you have will get into perspective. Satan wants the problem to become everything. God wants himself to be everything and the problem in perspective to the Creator. When I pray and worship God, sometimes even with tears coming down my face because there's a hurt I can't deal with, it is a wonderful thing to see the transformation that takes place within my spirit. As I worship and praise God, my problem doesn't go away, but all of a sudden I see it in perspective to the one who is in charge of everything, last I heard, in perspective to Almighty God. I want to take just a moment and think with you about that last little phrase that David wrote. He said, I will boast of his kindness to me. And I wrote down in my journal this week that it's interesting what we boast about. When you were at the last dinner party with your friends, what was it that occupied the attention of the group? And what did you talk about and what did you boast about? Someone has written that if you boast in your conversation about the great things you have done, then you are simply reflecting your own insecurity. Only by putting the spotlight on the Lord and focusing on Him do you really understand what it's like. And you know, I would like to start a new club, Boasting in the Lord Club. When we get together, just brag on Jesus. You know, so many good things are happening in our lives as individuals and in this church as a congregation. When we get together as God's people, we ought to boast on the Lord. We ought to brag on God. Instead of trying to lift ourselves up, or worse, put somebody else down, David says one of the great therapies for fear and discouragement is to have yay God parties every time you get an opportunity. The next thing that he talks about in this psalm is very difficult for some of us. I think most of us, because we're spiritually intelligent, know the importance of acknowledging the reliability of God. We know that. That's in the Scripture, and we don't have a hard time dealing with that. We may not always be obedient to it, but we know it's there. But the second thing David points out in the beginning of this psalm is that when you have to deal with the fear in your life, number two, you have to admit the reality of it. You have to admit the reality of your fear. Read verses 4 and 5 with me. I sought the Lord, and He heard me, and delivered me from all my fears. They looked to Him and were radiant, and their faces were not ashamed. Now please watch your Bibles carefully, and let me tell you what is going on in these verses, because it isn't clear just reading it from the English version. The original language actually says, so their faces shall never be ashamed. And what the psalmist is doing in his poetic style is personifying his fears. And this is what the verse really says. He delivered me from all my fears. In looking to him, my fears were enlightened, and their faces will never be ashamed. Or literally, I will never put a veil over the face of my fears. I will never try to hide them. What the psalmist is saying is that part of the process of dealing with fear is the willingness to acknowledge and admit that it's there. I don't like to acknowledge my weaknesses. I mean, I really struggle with that. I don't like to acknowledge them to Donna, not to my children. And I even don't, you know, it's kind of stupid when you get right down to it. I don't even like to tell God. And then I think, good night, Jeremiah. He knows everything. You know, he knows already. But I know that and I understand that up here. But I just have a hard time saying, God, I'm afraid. Or God, I'm weak. In our fantasies, and you watch this, in our fantasies, we are always the ones who do the right thing. We are always the one who walks into a fearful situation, and we're the strong ones. Isn't that the way you fantasize? Here's a whole group, everybody's coming unglued, and here you come. Boy, I'm telling you, Mr. Rock. And you walk in, and you've got it all together, and you give a little speech, and in a few minutes, everybody's calmed down, and the whole thing's in control, and you did it again. Right? But it very seldom is that way. And while it might be true in our fantasies, it's not true in reality. And the bottom line, friends, is that all of us have moments where we are very much afraid. Strange things produce fear in us, but the fear is real. And the psalmist says we ought to acknowledge our fear before God. Now, let me tell you why I think that's important. I believe it's important because only the fearful and the weak and the helpless ever get the power of God in their lives. Did you know that? Look down in the next verse or so. David kind of grabs hold of this thing. Verse 6, he says, this poor man cried out, and the Lord hear. He didn't say this strong man cried out. This man who's got it all together cried out. This spiritual man cried out. David said, this poor man cried out. And Paul gives us in the New Testament the incredible illustration of that. Do you know the story of how Paul came to the Lord? And he said, Lord, I've got this thorn in the flesh and I don't know how to get rid of it, but I don't feel like I can really minister and serve you, Lord, if you don't remove it. And the Bible says in 2 Corinthians that three times in Paul's career, he came to the Lord and he pled with God. He said, God, please take away this thorn. And you know, it doesn't tell us what the thorn is. I think that's probably good because then we'd have a Paul's thorn club in every church. I mean, you know it's true. He didn't tell us what it is. We don't know what it is. A lot of people think it was his eyesight. There's a couple of comments in his writings about his eyes and about writing in a large hand. But we don't know what his thorn was, but we know it was significant. It was a fearful thing for Paul. Three times he said, Lord, would you please take this away? And in 2 Corinthians, we're told that the Lord came to him. Listen to the words of 2 Corinthians 12, 8 through 10. Three times I besought the Lord about this, that it should leave me, but he said to me, my grace is sufficient for you, Paul, for my power is made perfect in weakness. I will all the more gladly boast of my weaknesses, said Paul, that the power of Christ may rest upon me. For the sake of Christ, then, I am content with weaknesses and insults and hardships and persecutions and calamities. For, here's the principle, when I am weak, then I am strong. Now that sounds like double talk, but I want you to say it out loud with me. When I am weak, then I am strong. You say, Pastor Jeremiah, that doesn't make any sense to me at all. Well, it makes absolute sense. What God is teaching us through the words of Paul and in this Old Testament psalm is this, that when we are filled with the realization of our own ability and our own strength and our own prowess, we go forward in the strength of the human psyche to do the will of God, and we ultimately fail. And if we don't fail, we fall very short of God's purpose for us. I read in a book that when we operate in the flesh, three things are always true. We will always lack the power of the Spirit, and so we'll suffer from fatigue. We will always lack the vision of the Spirit, so we'll suffer from frustration. And we will always lack the sustaining ministry of the Spirit, so we will suffer from failure. And my friends, there are Christian people who are well-meaning all over the universe whose lives could be marked by those three characteristics. And they are the characteristics that come when we try to do things in our own strength. Now watch. When something happens, when you have an illness in your family, or you have a child who goes south on you. Anybody have a child go south on them? Everything's in line, and all of a sudden one day you wake up and you wonder, who is this person? And you don't have any way of understanding it. And in that moment of time, when you feel so helpless and so incapable and so weak, the Spirit of God descends into your weakness and gives you strength, and all of a sudden you begin to realize there's something dynamic going on in your life that you never experienced before. It's not your power, it's God's power. And what Paul is saying is this: if it takes weakness to get God's power in your life, you are better off weak than you ever would be strong, because when you are weak, then what? You are strong. So you have to admit. You have to admit your fear. I am afraid. Every one of you is afraid of something. And it's not weak to say, I'm afraid. Third thing, after you acknowledge the reliability of God and admit the reality of your fear, number three, you have to appropriate the resources of your Father. Notice what the psalmist says in verse 6. This poor man cried out, and the Lord heard him and saved him out of all his troubles. C.S. Lewis once wrote, he said, down through the ages, whenever men had a need of courage, they would cry out, Billy Budd, help me. And nothing ever happened. But for 1900 years, whenever men have needed courage and have cried out, Lord Jesus, help me, something's always happened. Isn't that true? You know, in years past, before you knew of the Lord, you may have had somebody you called out to, Billy Budd or Sally Jane or someone. But when you call out to God, you can count on it. He will help you. And that's what the psalmist says. This poor man cried, and God heard him. And I love the definition of the word trouble here. You know the word trouble in the Hebrew language, what it means? We could translate it in our vernacular today, hang-ups. It literally means to be limited, inhibited, tied up, restricted. I cried out unto the Lord, and He delivered me from all my hang-ups, from all my fears. When we lay hold of Christ, we are freed from our inhibitions. In fact, the psalmist reviews this principle later on. Look at verse 15. The eyes of the Lord are on the righteous, and His ears are open to their cry. Verse 17. The righteous cry out, and the Lord hears and delivers them out of all their troubles. You say, this is so simplistic, and it is, and yet I could count numerous occasions when I've counseled with people who are in deep trouble in their lives, and they're Christian people, and they've not been afraid to admit they've got a problem, and then I've asked them in the office, have you talked to the Lord about this? And they look at me with a blank stare as if I just entered into another language or something. Oh, you mean tell Him? Yes, tell Him. When you acknowledge the reliability of the one who's in charge of your life, and then you admit the fear that you have, you have to appropriate the power that He has promised to give you. You have to tell it to Jesus. And then fourthly, when you tell it to Jesus, you have to accept the reinforcement of His power in your life. There's a wonderful phrase in this next verse. Demands almost an entire morning of explanation, but let me read verse 7. The angel of the Lord encamps all around those who fear Him and delivers them. Now focus on that for just a moment. Let me tell you first of all that the word angel of the Lord only appears in the Psalms three times. Once here in Psalm 34, and interestingly enough, twice in Psalm 35. And you will look in the New Testament, you will never find the angel of the Lord in the New Testament. You know why? Because the angel of the Lord, now watch carefully, is an Old Testament theophany. That's a theological word which means theos, God, phaneo, manifestation, an Old Testament manifestation of God. A theophany is the Old Testament picture of Christ. In other words, the angel of the Lord is the Christ of the New Testament operating in the Old Testament. You don't need the angel of the Lord in the New Testament because you've got Christ. But watch carefully. Read back into your Bibles now and notice what the psalmist says. He says, the Christ, the Lord Jehovah, encamps all around those who fear Him, and He delivers them. Do you know who is close to you when you're at the most fearful moment in your life? The Lord God, Jesus Christ. You remember when the three Hebrew children were in the midst of the fire, in the most awesome moment of testing and fear, and they looked into the fire, and there was a fourth member who was like unto the Son of God. Watch this. God didn't take them out of the fire. He sent Jesus into the fire to be with them. And when you go through your times of fear, what it says here is this: the angel of the Lord, meaning Jesus Christ, will come and literally encamp around you. The word encamp means to fortify you, to build a hedge around you and protect you in the midst of the fearful experience that you may be undergoing. Wow. That's why so many of us, when we've gone through times of difficulty, we say to our Christian brothers, you know, I don't understand what was going on. I sure didn't ask for it, and I didn't get to vote on it. But I'll tell you what, I never, ever felt the presence of God like I did during those moments. Ever been there? I mean, nobody wants to go back, but you don't have a choice. It comes periodically. You lose a loved one, you go through difficulty, and it's the fortification of Jehovah God in your circumstance. And I want you to read with me verse 18. For verse 18 says, "The Lord is near to those who have a broken heart, and he saves such as have a contrite spirit." The Lord is near to those who have a broken heart. Do you have a broken heart? Are you filled with fear? Let me tell you something about the Lord. He's near you. He encamps himself around you to protect you and to encourage you. In the article that was in Leadership Magazine, Jim Cimbala told the story of a fearful time in his life. And as I read the story again, I realized that in this story are all the principles of Psalm 34, every one of them. So listen, as I tell you the story of a fearful moment in the life of a pastor, and many of you will identify with him. He writes, "Up until age 16, my oldest daughter was a model child. But then she got away from the Lord and got involved with a godless young man. She eventually moved out of our house, and she later became pregnant. We went through a dark tunnel for 2.5 years. And while wonderful things were happening at our church, and we were renting Radio City Music Hall for large outreaches and starting other churches, and my wife and our Brooklyn Tabernacle Choir were making albums and many were coming to Christ, no one knew that I was hanging on by a thread. I often cried from the minute I left my house till I got to the church door, thinking, 'God, how can I get through 3 meetings today? My daughter. But I didn't want to make my need the focus. People are coming to the church because of their needs. Many live in ghettos and in violent non-Christian homes, and somehow talking about my problems didn't seem right. After Chrissy had been away for 2 years, I again spent some time away in Florida, and while I was there," said Cimbala, "I said to God, 'God, I've been battling and crying and screaming and arguing and maneuvering with Chrissy, but no more arguing, no more talking, it's you and me. I'm just going to intercede for my daughter in prayer.' I told Carol to stay in touch with our daughter because I was no longer going to talk with her. I was only going to pray. I stayed in Florida till I prayed through, and God brought me to a new realm of faith so that when I returned to New York, I stopped reacting as before to the discouraging things that Chrissy was doing. I found a place in God where I could praise him," watch this, "even though the news from her was getting worse." It's a hard thing to describe. It wasn't positive thinking, it was faith. 4 months later, in February, we were in our Tuesday night prayer meeting, and the choir and the church leadership now knew about Chrissy. We didn't spread it any further in the church, just the choir and the leadership. I had not talked to my daughter since November. An usher passed a note to me from a young woman in the church whom I felt was a spiritual person, and the note said, "Pastor Cimbala, I feel deeply impressed that we are to stop the meeting and pray for your daughter." Lord, is this really you? I thought. I prayed within myself. I don't want to make myself the focus. At that moment, Chrissy was at a friend's house somewhere in Brooklyn with her baby. I interrupted the meeting and had everyone stand. And I said, and I'll never forget the words he wrote, "My daughter thinks up is down, white is black, and black is white. Someone has sent me a note saying she feels impressed that we are to pray for her, and I take this as being from the Lord." Then some of the leaders of the church joined me, and the church began to pray, and the room soon felt like the labor room in a hospital. The people called out to God with incredible intensity. "When I got home that night," said Pastor Cimbala, "I said to my wife, Carol, who wasn't at the prayer meeting, 'Honey, it's over. She said, "What's over?" "It's over with Chrissy," I replied. "You had to be there tonight. I just know that when we went to the throne of grace, something happened in the heavenly places. Honey, I know it's over." 36 hours later, I was standing in the bathroom shaving, and my wife burst into the room. "Chrissy's here," she said. "You better go downstairs." "I don't know," I said, having intentionally kept my distance from Chrissy for 4 months. "Trust me," said Carol, "go downstairs." I wiped off the shaving cream and went to the kitchen, and there was my daughter, 19 years old, on her knees, weeping. She grabbed my leg and she said, "Daddy, I've sinned against God, I've sinned against you, I've sinned against myself." "Daddy, who was praying on Tuesday night?" "What do you mean?" I said. "What happened?" She said, "Well, I was sleeping, and God woke me up in the middle of the night, and he showed me I was heading toward this pit, this chasm. And Daddy, I got so afraid, and I saw myself for what I am. But then God showed me he hadn't given up on me. And I looked at my daughter and saw the face of the daughter we had raised, not the hardened face of the last few years." And Jim said, "During those years when Chrissy was away, this verse was the only thing I hung on to. My grace is sufficient for you, for my power is made perfect in weakness." And it is.
11: And that story, which is now several years in history, is a story that's been repeated many times in the lives of people you and I both know. How God comes through at the time when fear seems to be taking over. He's promised to do that, not just for famous people that you've heard about, but for you and for me. This is a promise of God to us. Psalm 34 is a psalm for all people who know God, and that includes you. Take it to heart and let these truths be sufficient for your fears. Tomorrow, we're going to talk about how to help your family. Here's another question in this series of God, I Need Some Answers. Here's the question, how can I help my family? And we're going to look at Psalm 127 and 128, two great psalms for the family, back to back in the Bible. I hope you'll be with us then. Until then, this is David Jeremiah, and this is Turning Point, telling the truth of the Word of God across the nation and around the world every day. Thanks for being a part of this endeavor. We'll see you next time.
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17: 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In a small way, Ann is trying to live up to his word.
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18: 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We usually don't see the sacrifices Olympic athletes make. They commit to endless workouts and missed opportunities to master their sport with the goal of making the team and winning a medal. Many have to work second jobs, rely on sponsors, or train with limited resources. They believe the goal is worth the cost. Now, how badly do you want to get out of debt, buy a house, or stay home with your children? Are you willing to set a goal with a realistic deadline and pay the price to get there? Write it down, post it, and get started. This is step number one, and don't skip it. Most people drift into financial hardship, spending money on convenience, impulse, entertainment, or the pressure to keep up. Unlike Olympic training, those costs usually don't lead to meaningful rewards. One of my grandsons wants to make the high school golf team, so he's working with the trainer and sacrificing social time so he can improve. He has a specific goal, and his parents are encouraging his effort. Another grandson is saving to buy a car. He's only 6 years old, but he saves birthday money and other sources of income to be ready to purchase one. Training also requires saying no to something, even something good, in order to say yes to something better. Get into financial training like an Olympian. The Apostle Paul said it well in 1 Corinthians 9, "Every athlete exercises self-control in all things." So, set your goal and get started. Now, this September, we're celebrating all that God has done through Crown over the last 50 years. Come join us September the 10th through the 12th in beautiful Knoxville, Tennessee. Learn more at crown.org/50 years.
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20: 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A major component of our commitments to Christ is that we care for those around us. 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Stay with us. From the Moody Church in Chicago, this is Running to Win with Dr. Erwin Lutzer, whose clear teaching helps us make it across the finish line. Pastor Lutzer, tell us about the Thessalonian believers and why they needed the care Paul provided.
21: You know, Dave, when we think of the gospel of Jesus Christ, we often limit it to simply faith in Christ so you go to heaven. But obviously, believers need discipleship. The believers that you referred to, they needed also funds because they were going through a very difficult time. And what Paul is teaching us is this. Grace not only enables us to go to heaven, but grace enables us to minister to others. And the reason that that is so important is if we don't get that balance straight, we'll live lopsided Christian lives, if I can put it that way. This is one of the last days we're making available for you a book entitled Grace Awakening, written by Chuck Swindoll. Now, this book is going to enable us to understand not only salvation by grace, but to see grace applied, and to see how Paul applied it, and how we can apply it as well. At the end of this message, I'm going to be giving you some contact info so that this resource can be yours. It'll be a great blessing. I want you to read it, share it with your friends. But for now, let us listen. Today, we're talking about what it means to care. And I begin with a story that is told by Todd Brooks. Bad luck. The light turned red and I was trapped standing at the corner. I prayed for it to change quickly. "Can I have something for my file, mister?" he asked. This man was a crazy. There was no doubt about it. The grimy box under his arm gave him away immediately. Crazies always carry something, usually a shopping bag with handles. They can be unstable, but this guy looked pretty safe. "Sorry, no money." I had repeated this old lie so often it came out automatically. "Have you got anything for my file?" he repeated. Slowly the message sank through. I fished in my pocket, pulled out a brochure, and handed it to him. "No," he shouted. Then almost pathetically he finished, "I don't have a file for that." I took a look back and turned away. "Come on, light, change." I stepped over the curb to look for a break in the traffic. "I'm Howard," he said. "What's your name?" "Mark." One syllable was all the information I intended to give. I chanced a quick look to see what he was doing. He had a pencil in one hand and was stooping to pick up a piece of paper. Just then the light changed, and I took off. A few days later, I was walking the same route when I noticed an ambulance parked outside a dingy alley. I joined the crowd of onlookers to see what had happened. Two attendants in white jackets wheeled their stretcher out of the alley. It was the crazy. His face was showing, so I knew he wasn't dead, but as the attendants shut the door, I could tell by their conversation that he wouldn't stay uncovered for long. A policeman stayed back and questioned some of the people in the crowd, but received no answers. Nobody seemed to care that much, not even the cop. It was just a little added excitement on an otherwise dull day. The cop raised his voice and asked, "Did anyone know this guy?" Nobody answered. Finally, I volunteered. "His name was Howard." The people around me backed away as if my knowing the crazy's name made me crazy too. The cop came over and began to pump me for more information. "His name is Howard. That's all I know, sir." "Well, thanks for your help. Oh, by the way, would you take this for me?" He reached down and picked up the crazy's box. He shoved the box into my hands and walked away before I could say anything. Why would I want this guy's garbage? I thought. I looked around for a trash can, but knew I couldn't just toss the box. Maybe it was the stories of misers who had thousands of dollars yet lived like bums, or perhaps even a slightly misguided sense of loyalty. to the human race. Whatever it was, I opened the box. I was disappointed. I saw nothing but old clothes and one file folder. No wonder this guy didn't have a file for my brochure. I guess even crazies are into specialization. I pulled out the file and dumped the rest of the stuff. Then I noticed the crude painting on the folder. It said, Friends. I opened it and

was there trying to keep warm along the street with a couple of bags. And I say to you, to my shame, the only words I spoke to her was I told her what she already knew, namely that the wind was cold, and then I walked on. And I've been thinking to myself, hoping that someday this coming week I might meet her again, because I think of this story of a man who had only one friend whom he had met for those few seconds, and he was his only friend. We live in a world today that is filled with cruelty and self-indulgence. To make up for my own guilt regarding the woman that I just told you about, I did today, just so that you know, to try to balance the ledger, I did do the snow blowing on my neighbor's driveway. I don't know if that helps any, but I thought I'd tell you that too. But we live in a world today that is very, very cruel, that is very self-centered, and everybody wants to be left alone. I grew up on a farm, and on the farm, we knew everyone who lived within a radius of 5 or 6 miles. It was common that when some machinery broke down or when you needed a dozen eggs, you'd go to the person next door, and there was a sense of camaraderie and ownership. Today, people don't want to know who lives next to them in high-rise apartments. We live in a day of loneliness, of carelessness, and of irresponsibility. What I'd like you to do is to take your Bibles today and turn to 1 Thessalonians chapter 2, where the Apostle Paul gives us a lesson on what caring means. 1 Thessalonians chapter 2. The Apostle Paul began that ministry after he came to Philippi. In the 17th chapter of Acts, we read that he was there for 3 Sabbath days. I can't believe that the Apostle Paul actually began a church just after 3 Sabbath days. It could be that those are the only days he was in the synagogue. Because as he writes to these people, it seems as if he shared with them all the basic doctrines of the Christian church, particularly regarding the second coming, as becomes clear in this letter as well as in 2 Thessalonians. And what the Apostle Paul does is he pours out his heart to this congregation and basically defends himself because he was under criticism and showed to them how much he really did care. Now I have to say that the Apostle Paul was sometimes criticized for being harsh, cold, and aloof and indifferent. Not all personalities are alike. And you have someone like John, for example, who had a personality that immediately loved people, or you have Andrew. Paul, apparently, was not that kind of a man. But beneath the strong exterior of his powerful preaching, there was a man who really cared and who understood what people's needs were and did what he could to meet them. And what I'd like to do to help us today is to point out that in this passage of Scripture, he delineates 3 different levels of caring. Levels of caring that you and I can actually carry out every single day of our lives. First of all, Paul says, I provided, or I should say, he says, I helped you by what I said, by what I said. I'm going to pick up the text in verse 3. He says he came there amid much opposition. Verse 3, 1 Thessalonians chapter 2. For our exhortation does not come from error or impurity or by way of deceit, but just as we have been approved by God to be entrusted with the gospel, so we speak not as pleasing men, but God who examines our hearts. For we never came with flattering speech, as you know, nor with a pretext for greed. God is witness. Nor did we seek glory from men, either from you or from others, even though as apostles of Christ we might have asserted our authority. Just that far for a moment. The Apostle Paul says that our message came to you in truth. It was not a message that was based on deceit. It was not based on our own desire to promote ourselves. He says that we shared with you honestly and openly the gospel of Christ, and not only was the message genuine, but he says, so were the motives that we had when we presented it. Now you understand that Paul was under criticism. Some people said that he did it for money. That's why he says in the text here, we did not do

0: a pretext for greed, the last part of verse 5, God is witness. Other people said, well, you know, Paul was actually a pretty good preacher, but he preached and he flattered us so that he in turn might get glory and everyone might talk about what a great orator he was. No, verse 6, we did not seek glory from men, either from you nor from others, even though as apostles of Christ we might have asserted our authority. In fact, he says that our presentation of the gospel was not with deceit. This is going back to verse 3. That means without guile. There was no bait to Paul's hook. There are some methods of presenting the gospel that are unworthy of the gospel. Paul says, we never tricked anybody into believing. We never used any deception. There were no invitations that were deceitful. And so what Paul says is, we cared for you by what we said. Stop to think of it. If we say that we care for people, one of the best ways that we can care for them is to share with them news that will put them in good stead for the rest of eternity, namely the news of the gospel. And if they are already believers, the best way that we can care for people is through words of encouragement. As the text says, words with grace seasoned with salt, so that what comes out of our mouths is actually care, care. And this relates not merely to what we say about Jesus Christ in the presence of others, but how we handle conversations about other people. Jesus taught that it is out of the abundance of the heart the mouth speaketh. He said, how can you, being evil, speak good things? Because a good tree bears good fruit, but an evil tree bears evil fruit. And actually, what comes out of our mouths is a reflection of what is in our hearts. That's why James says that the tongue is set on fire of hell. And unless you put out the flame, you're going to be saying destructive and evil things. I read recently that scientists say that everything that we say, all of the vibrations that are set in motion through speech, carry on beyond the walls of the building in which they are said. They carry on into the atmosphere and eventually perhaps land on some other planet. If only we had instruments that would be sensitive enough to pick up those words, we could maybe hear them again. Little wonder Jesus said, by thy words thou shalt be justified or vindicated, and by thy words thou shalt be condemned. You say, I want to care. You care by the words that come out of your mouth. Secondly, the Apostle Paul says, I not only cared because of what I said, but also because of what I did. And here we come to that verse 7. But we prove to be gentle among you, even as a nursing mother. That's the idea there. Not just a nurse, but a nursing mother tenderly cares for her own children. Now we get to where caring costs something. Now, what does a nursing mother do for that infant that is in her arms? First of all, she nourishes that infant. She feeds it. And as she nurses the infant, actually, her own strength and what she eats eventually is translated into nourishment and is eaten by the baby. That is to say that the baby imbibes the nourishment given the mother so that if she eats the wrong things, the baby can get sick. Paul is saying in the very same way, I absorb the Word of God into my life so that I might be able to feed others based on what I myself have been fed. So Paul says, when I was among you, I provided food. Another thing that a mother does is she protects the baby. Paul says, I want to protect you from those who are critical, from those who speak evil against the apostles, and from those who have wrong doctrine. Today, in a day of eclecticism, we don't speak much about wrong doctrine. Everybody is allowed to believe as he wishes, but the Apostle Paul said to the people at Ephesus, he says, wolves shall come among you, and they will not take care of the flock, but they will divide the flock, and they will begin these little groups where there will be factions and disagreements and arguments, and they will be led astray. Paul says to the elders of the church, guard the church. That's the responsibility of caring. And then, of course, you give an example to your children. You model behavior. Paul did that. That's why later on he says that we didn't receive any money from you. Sometimes the Apostle Paul received money from churches and even asked for it, but not here because it was an issue of criticism. That's why he says we labored night and day. We made tents during the night and we worked during the day. We did all that we could so that we might be able to model behavior that was beyond a criticism. Children learn from example. We're learning with our own children that even after they grow up and go to college and don't need us anymore, they still need our money, which is an interesting twist on becoming parents and having children that are growing up. Also, no doubt, Paul nursed those believers, healing their hurts, and how important that is. You say you want to care, you find someone who is hurting and you listen to their hurt and you help them bear it through your prayer and through your interest. I read this past week that 15 million Americans are in something like 400,000 self-help groups throughout America. You have all these various self-help groups that are springing up for every kind of difficulty and aberration. Do you know that that may well be that the church has failed, and that's why people are seeking their sense of identity, their friends, and their help through sources that are not based on the scripture, that may give some limited amount of help, but ultimately cannot do for them what Christ alone is able to do. Now the Apostle Paul says, I not only said the right things, but I did the right things to help because I cared. But there's a third level of caring, not only based on what we say and what we do, but also on what we are willing to endure, Now the Apostle Paul put up with an awful lot there in Thessalonica. If we took the time to read the 17th chapter of Acts, we would find out that there was persecution. When he came into the synagogues, there were riots among the people. Now, interestingly, Paul was not intimidated. Paul didn't run for cover because he had this overwhelming sense of conviction that he had been brought there by God to do something. And so he was willing to endure persecution. He was willing to endure criticism. You see, that's why he says in verse 9 of the second chapter here, for you recall, brethren, our labor and hardship, how working day and night, so as not to be a burden to any of you, we proclaim to you the gospel of God. You are witnesses, and so is God, how devoutly and uprightly and blamelessly we behave toward you believers. Now, Paul is saying that we were willing to have our lives examined. We were willing to have our lives as an open book so that the gospel might not be spoken against. And Paul says that was part of what we were willing to endure as we gave you, middle of verse 8, our own lives we communicated to you. It's one thing to communicate information. It is quite another to communicate your very own life. So Paul says, we cared for you by what we said, we cared for you by what we did, and then we were willing to endure. You see, the extent of our caring, the extent of our love is dependent on how much we are willing to endure and how long we are willing to endure it. And sometimes God brings people into our lives that need a lot of care and a lot of help and a lot of attention. And they may appear to be a burden, but they are God's invitation for us to show forth Christ. Now, in order to tie all this together and to help us get a handle on it, let me say that our caring for one another is, first of all, to be based on Christ's caring for us. If we read the first chapter of 1 Thessalonians, he says in verse 5, for our gospel did not come to you in word only, but also in power and in the Holy Spirit and with full conviction, just as you know what kind of men we proved to be among you for your sake. He says it was the gospel that came in power, and it was the gospel that changed us, and changed you and made you into a caring kind of person. You see, in the Bible, when God gives us commands, when he tells us to love one another, for example, all those commands are always based on something that Christ has already done. The reason that I point that out is I feel very uncomfortable preaching a message that exhorts people to do A, B, and C, unless I point out that there is a reason why we can fulfill the command, because God has graciously supplied the strength to do what he commands us to do. We don't have those inner resources. Left to ourselves, we are just as selfish as the person next door. We are basically into our own lives. But then we experience Christ's caring. We experience his work on the cross, and we ask him and say, Jesus, how much do you care for us? And he stretches out his arms and he dies. And now he says, I have given to you the gift of the Holy Spirit that you might be able to get beyond yourself and begin to love even as I love. To be able to have eyes to see and ears to hear and hearts that beat with mine. You realize, of course, that if all of us every week entertained one stranger, if we had 100 families that did that over a course of a year, we would entertain and we would help 5,000 people as a church.
1: Well, as I've emphasized in this message, we cannot live the Christian life without grace. We see, first of all, the grace of God in Jesus Christ. He not only is our example, but he is our strength. And a book that emphasizes that is the book Grace Awakening by Chuck Swindoll. 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

0: Welcome to Through the Bible. Today, Dr. J. Vernon McGee walks us through one of the greatest verses in the Bible. It's beautiful in its simplicity and in what it means to each of us. So open your Bible to Genesis 15, verse 6, and I'll read it now. Abraham believed in the Lord, and he accounted it to him for righteousness. In a word, that's grace, in the same way that we're saved by grace through faith. You know, Dr. McGee added this, God never saves by any other means except grace. And if you ever get saved, it'll be because you believe that God has provided salvation for you. What terrific news. And something that we never get tired of talking about. And that's the message that we'll keep sharing. Right, Greg?
1: We will, Steve. And as God enables us through mainly through opportunities, through people, through new relationships, and through the financial and prayer support that our listening family is just so faithful, it allows us to open new doors into new languages. And that's what we want to talk about today.
0: Yeah, and that really is unique for our ministry, and that Through the Bible has been blessed because of the faithful listeners consistently supporting the ministry. So what we're talking about now would not happen without your faithful prayer and financial support.
1: That's right. And we wanted this to be a two-way conversation. And what I mean by that is what we try to convey, Steve and I, and when we write to you and the newsletters, we're working really hard. We understand that we're stewards.
0: Yeah.
1: We're stewards of Dr. McGee's content. We're stewards of the prayers and the gifts of God's people.
0: Amen.
1: And so this new ministry is in a language called Turkana.
0: Mm-hmm.
1: Just before we jump in, though, this is a newsletter article in our newsletter, which is where newsletter articles belong,
0: yes,
1: right?
0: Yes. And so if you're not receiving our newsletter, you can sign up for that. You're not going to get a bunch of different solicitations and stuff. It's just part of the monthly packet that you get as being signed up for our newsletter. And it's worth taking the time to read. As I mentioned before, I always take it and put it in the front cover of my Bible and use it as part of my devotion. And you're going to want to get this one from Bernice Katere.
1: Yep.
0: And the testimony that she's got is outstanding.
1: It is. And I just want to give a little background. When we started with the opportunity that Bernice connected us with these folks and said we might be able to get TTB in Turkana, again, out of stewardship, we said, well, let's start by translating six books of the Bible like we do for the Radio Home Group curriculum.
0: Yep.
1: And if it goes well, then we'll open up the whole 66. And again, that's part of our stewardship, is we don't always just jump right in the deep end. We like to test the people, the radio station, but this has gotten so much response so quickly, we're now all in. We're in the deep end. We're going for 66 books.
0: Yeah, and I appreciate, and I think it was such a good move for us to put her in as the Director of Language Initiatives in Africa.
1: Yes.
0: Because we are seeing the Holy Spirit move in such significant ways in Africa.
1: Yeah.
0: And more to come on that in our commitment to Africa.
1: That's right. We are serious about it.
0: Yeah, so talk a little bit about the Turkana producer, the voice, how we got him, anything you want to pull out of that?
1: Well, it's, again, this is such a great article, and as I was reading it, I literally, and knew we'd be talking about it, I thought, I just want to say to everybody, you really want to get this. This is, we have no agenda other than you being blessed to read this. And Turkana is a region in northern Kenya, and it's actually near this giant refugee camp called the Kakuma Refugee Camp that has more than 300,000 refugees from over 20 nations. And we're on a radio station right near the edge of that refugee camp.
0: Yeah.
1: And that alone is just an extraordinary ministry opportunity.
0: Yeah. I also appreciate part of the teaching of Through the Bible that makes it unique is Bernice draws it out in this letter where she says, unlike occasional evangelists who preach in English or Kiswahili through interpreters, the Bible teacher comes with clarity in their own language and is consistently there day in and day out. So not to say evangelists play a role,
1: sure,
0: but opening the Bible and teaching it to people is such a key, and the response is so consistent that people grow in their faith and come to Christ as a result of being exposed to the Bible in that way.
1: Yeah, and so the Lord led us through Bernice to this Reverend Dr. Joshua Lemuya. He is a very respected pastor. Bernice met him when she was doing some other ministry engagements, and in January 2024, he began the involvement in the project.
0: Mm-hmm.
1: And now the thing I love is, you know, again, in the beginning, it was, okay, let's do this for maybe 2 years and do six books of the Bible. Now he's saying, I want to continue until all 66 books of the Bible have been taught.
0: Yeah, and the fruit that we're seeing, even though he's not done with the production, is amazing. Like, I read part of this article where it says that a church has been planted entirely by listeners of, through the Bible, in the Turkana language.
1: Yes.
0: And there's going to be more to come. It's just such an encouragement.
1: Well, and I think this is worth reading. In the village of Methawan, one family began listening to the radio program together. They shared what they learned with neighbors who soon joined them. I mean, let's stop. Steve, how many times have we seen that? We've seen it literally all over the world.
0: Yeah.
1: People share through the Bible with neighbors, and then something good happens.
0: Yep.
1: And the report goes on to say this. Before long, the gathering grew into a spiritual community and eventually a church. A church that meets regularly under a tree.
0: And that's not our first tree church.
1: No,
0: we've had
1: not.
0: Others. Yeah.
1: There's a lot of...
0: Especially in Africa.
1: Under the tree churches.
0: Yeah.
1: And they learn from God's word shared on the TTB program. And basically, we don't have time to read all of this, but we hope that you will go online or call us and sign up for the newsletter because you can read this great article. But the bottom line is this, this church is reaching out to its community and they're using the TTB radio program as the teacher of their church.
0: Yeah.
1: Pretty cool.
0: And if you're interested in praying for this ministry and others all around the world, sign up for our world prayer team. Go into ttb.org/pray and sign up today. Greg, why don't you pray for us as we begin?
1: Father, every time we see you at work, we are humbled because we know that we are your servants and you are the director of this ministry. You lead these new initiatives. You open doors. You provide people and resources. And we just want to acknowledge that and praise you for it. And thank you that we get a chance to bring your word to these hungry souls in the Turkana language. We pray you'd continue to allow us to do that more and more across the world. In Jesus' name, amen.
0: Here's our study of Genesis 15 on Through the Bible with Dr. J. Vernon McGee.
2: Now we come today to verse 6, and I'd like to read it here in the 15th chapter. And he, that is Abraham, believed in the Lord, and he counted it to him for righteousness. Now here is one of the great chapters of the Bible, and this is one of the great verses of the Bible. You'll recall that God appeared to Abraham after his victory over the kings of the east, and God had protected him. I'm your shield and your exceeding great reward. And this man Abram is a little disturbed. He asks about the fact that he doesn't have a child, one born in his house, is the one that will inherit and be in the line. And God took him by the hand, it was night, and led him out and said, look yonder toward the stars, if you can number them, well, you could number your offspring. He couldn't number the stars. He could see approximately about 4,000, but there probably were over 50,000 in that area where he was looking. He couldn't number them. He couldn't number his offspring. You couldn't today. Now, Abraham believed God. Actually, what it means is Abraham said amen to God. God says, I'll do this for you. And Abraham said to God, I believe you. Amen. I believe it. And that was counted to him for righteousness. Now, this is so important that we need to make a check on this. Paul used it. For instance, you have him in the 4th chapter of Romans. Paul quotes this verse. And let me read that, beginning with verse 1 of the 4th chapter of Romans. What shall we say then that Abraham our father, as pertaining to the flesh, hath found? Or let me change that reading. Abraham has found as pertaining to the flesh. I think that that brings out the meaning better. For if Abraham were justified by works, he hath whereof to glory, but not before God. For what saith the Scripture? Abraham believed God, and it, that is, his faith, was counted to him for righteousness, for that's what it was not, but that's what God counted it. Now to him that worketh is the reward not reckoned of grace, but of debt. Now, if you can work for your salvation, then God owes it to you. But, my friend, God never saves by any other means except grace. He's never had any other method of saving. And if you ever get saved, it'll be because you believe God. You accept Christ as your Savior. You believe that God has provided this salvation for you. And he makes it very clear here in verse 5, but to him that worketh not, no works at all, but believeth on him that justifieth the ungodly. What kind of folk? Ungodly folk. His faith is counted for righteousness. It's counted for what it's not, and that's for righteousness. Now, Abraham just believed God. He just accepted what God said, and he believed God. That's the way you get saved, is to believe that God has done something for you, that Christ died for you, and rose again, and God will declare you righteous by simply accepting Christ. Now, in the third chapter of Galatians, you have that same great truth, by the way. And we're told here in verse 8 of Galatians 3, and the Scripture foreseeing that God would justify the heathen through faith, preached before the gospel unto Abraham, saying, in thee shall all nations be blessed. And then we're told back in verse 6, even as Abraham believed God, and it was counted to him for righteousness. So then they which be of faith are blessed with faithful Abraham. Faith that Abraham had made him faithful to God. But he's not saved by being faithful, he's saved by believing God. That's all important to see. Now, Abraham was a very practical man. He was not filled with a phony piousity, as we see a lot of that today. He's very practical. He now wants to know something, and he'd like to have something in writing. Will you listen to verse 7? He said unto him, I'm the Lord that brought thee out of Ur of the Chaldees to give thee this land to inherit it. Here God again says, I'm giving you this land to inherit it. And Abraham doesn't even have a deed. He has nothing in writing. As I said last time, God told him to go down to the courthouse, and I'll meet you down there, and we'll sign a contract. And you say to me, well, I've read that in my Bible, and it's certainly not there. Oh, it is in your Bible. You just have to read it right, though. Verse 8, and he said, here's Abraham now, Lord God, whereby shall I know that I shall inherit it? You've told me that. How shall I know it? I'd like to have it in writing. Now, here's what God said, do. And he said unto him, take me an heifer of 3 years old, and a she-goat of 3 years old, and a ram of 3 years old, and a turtle dove, and a young pigeon. And he took unto him all these, and divided them in the midst, and laid each piece one against another, but the birds divided he not. Now the thing that God said for him to do is that you get a sacrifice, you get a heifer, she-goat, a ram, and you divide them down the middle. That is, split them right down the middle, put one half on one side, one half on the other. Turtle doves, you don't divide. You put one turtle dove over here, one over there. Now, when men made a contract in that day, that's the way they made it. They would fix a sacrifice like this, and the two men who were making a contract, if one man agreed to buy sheep from the other one, the party of the first part joins hands with the party of the second part, and then they state their contract. One says, this I agree to do. The other says, then I'll pay you so much. They join hands and walk through that. Now that, in that day, corresponded to going down to the courthouse and signing before a notary. That's exactly what took place. Now, you'll notice that Abraham got everything ready according to what God wanted him to do. Notice verse 11. When the fowls came down upon the carcasses, Abraham drove them away. This is sure a very human scene. If you had been there, you would have probably have seen all this display of the sacrifices, and you had known the custom of the day. I probably ought to turn and read from Jeremiah 34:18, for here you have a reference to this custom that was prevalent in that land, not just among these people, but all other peoples in that day. And here's a reference to it. I'm reading Jeremiah 34:18, and I will give the men that have transgressed my covenant, which have not performed the words of the covenant which they had made before me, when they cut the calf in twain and passed between the parts thereof. You see, this was the method in that day of taking the sacrifice, and dividing it, and the men then make the contract. Now, Abraham gets everything ready, and while he's waiting for the Lord, why, the fowls of the air come down, the buzzards, the crows, and all other carrion. And Abraham's there shooing them away. They were ready to swoop down. And you would say, well, Brother Abraham, apparently the one you're making a contract with hasn't shown up. And he said, no, hasn't. Says, I guess he's late. No, Abraham says, I don't think he's late. He just told me to get things ready and that he'd be here and make the contract. Now notice what happened. When the sun was going down, a deep sleep fell upon Abram, and lo, a horror of great darkness fell upon him. Now this is the thing that took place. Abraham is paralyzed in sleep and put aside. Now that seems very strange that God would paralyze him in sleep when he's supposed to be making a contract. This is an unusual contract. God is going to go through because God's promising something, and Abraham's not going to go through because Abraham's not promising to do a thing. He just believed God. That's all. My friend, that's exactly what took place 1900 years ago. God the Father so loved the world that he gave his only begotten Son, and the Son agreed to come to the earth and die for the sins of the world, your sin and mine, that whosoever believeth in him might not perish, but have everlasting life. And I wasn't even there. 1900 years, I wasn't even there to make a contract. But God the Father and God the Son did, and he went to the cross, and he died for my sins. And I was paralyzed by sin. I couldn't promise anything. You couldn't either. Abraham's not going to promise anything. Suppose that God had said to Abraham, Abraham, if you'll just promise to say your prayers every night, I'm going to do this for you. And suppose Abraham forgets to do this and doesn't pray one night. Well, the contract is shot. It's broken. And therefore, God doesn't need to make his part good. God said that he'd do it. And he's asking man to do just one thing. Say amen to God. You believe it. Believe what God has done. Friends, that's salvation, and it's to believe God. Years ago, a dear little Scotch mother, her son had gone away to Glasgow to college, and he came back rather an unbeliever, and she was talking with the boy and telling about how wonderful God was and that she was sure of her salvation. Well, he had become skeptical, and he was a little provoked, and finally he said, how do you know you're saved? Why, he said, your little soul doesn't amount to anything, and he began to compare her to the vastness of the universe and said God could forget all about you, and you can't be sure. And she never said anything. She just kept serving the boy's breakfast. And finally, when she'd finished, she sat down with him, and she said, you know, son, I've been thinking about it. Maybe you're right. Maybe my little soul doesn't amount to much. Maybe the vastness of God's universe would mean he wouldn't miss me at all. But says, you know, says, if he doesn't save me, he's going to lose more than I'm going to lose. And he says, what do you mean? Well, just as you said, my soul doesn't amount to anything. I wouldn't lose much. But he's going to lose his reputation. He promised to do it. He agreed to do it, that whosoever believeth in him might not perish, but have everlasting life. Friends, God's the one went through. God made the contract. And he said unto Abram, know of a surety that thy seed shall be a stranger in a land that's not theirs, shall serve them, they shall afflict them 400 years. In the scripture, it's predicted these people would be put out of the land three times. This is the first one. It's also predicted they'd return back to the land. They did from this one. Later on, it was the Babylonian captivity. They were carried into captivity, they returned. At 70 A.D., Jerusalem was destroyed, and again they were scattered. They have never returned from that, but it's predicted they will come back someday. Now God says, also that nation whom they shall serve will I judge, and afterward shall they come out with great substance. And they did. And thou shalt go to thy fathers in peace. Thou shalt be buried in a good old age. Abraham would not live to see it, of course. Verse 16, but in the fourth generation they shall come hither again, for the iniquity of the Amorites is not yet full. God says, I can't put you in this land now because I love Amorites too, and I want to give them a chance to turn to me. And God gave them 400 years. That's a long time, is it not, to see if they wouldn't turn to him. And the only one that turned to him in that land was that Canaanite. You remember Rahab the harlot. She turned to God. She believed him. And that's all God asked you to do, is to believe him. But he gave the Amorites all this opportunity. It came to pass when the sun went down, it was dark. Behold, a smoking furnace and a burning lamp that passed between those pieces. Both of those speak of Christ. The furnace speaks, of course, of judgment. The lamp speaks of him as the light of the world. In the same day, the Lord made a covenant with Abram, saying, unto thy seed have I given this land, under the river of Egypt, under the great river, the river Euphrates. And God now marks out the land. By the way, what did Abraham promise to do? Nothing. He believed God. God will save you. Saves you by grace, by believing what he's done for you. Now, we come to chapter 16, and I must confess that you almost wish chapter 16 wasn't in the Bible, that God had left it out. Because after Abraham rose to the heights here, well, you would say, well, believe me, he's certainly treading on high places now. But he's not perfect. We see the lapse of this man's faith here relative to Sarah and Hagar, the Egyptian maid. Now let me read chapter 16, verse 1. Now Sarah, Abram's wife, bare him no children. She had a handmaid, an Egyptian, whose name was Hagar. You see, he got two things down in the land of Egypt that really caused him trouble. Wealth was one thing, and this little Egyptian maid he got down there. And Sarah said unto Abram, behold, now the Lord hath restrained me from bearing. I pray thee, go in unto my maid. It may be that I may obtain children by her. And Abram hearkened to the voice of Sarah. Now the thing that this woman has suggested was the common practice of that day. When a wife couldn't bear a child, there was the concubine. And that was common practice of that day. But don't say God approved this. God did not approve of this at all. This was Sarah's idea. And frankly, it was not contrary to the custom of the day. And Abram listened to her. It looks like he's surrendering his position as head of the home here. And he followed her suggestion. And Sarah, Abram's wife, took Hagar, her maid, the Egyptian, after Abram had dwelt 10 years in the land of Canaan, and gave her to her husband, Abram, to be his wife. Now, this little Egyptian maid becomes a concubine, and this is not according to God's will. God's not going to accept the offspring at all. He didn't. He wouldn't. Why? Because it was wrong. Don't say God approved this. All that you can say is that this is in the record because this is a historical fact that took place. Now we read, he went in unto Hagar, she conceived, and when she saw that she had conceived, her mistress was despised in her eyes. You can see, she said, I've mothered a child of Abraham, and Sarah couldn't do it. She looked down on Sarah, you see. And now notice verse 5, and Sarah said unto Abram, my wrong is upon me. Now look, don't go by that. Don't say that God approved of this. He didn't. God says this is wrong. Now Sarah sees that she's done wrong. My wrong be upon me. She's wrong, my friend. And I have given my maid into thy bosom, and when she saw that she had conceived, I was despised in her eyes. The Lord judge between me and thee. God doesn't approve of it. God will not accept this, and it's going to be a real heartbreak to old Abraham. But you see, they're not really trusting God as they should. After all, Abraham at this time is 90 years old. Sarah's 80. I think they'd come to the conclusion that they were not going to have a child. I'm of the opinion that probably Sarah could rationalize and say, well, I think maybe this is the way God wants us to do it, for this is the custom of the day. And it was the custom of that day. But it's contrary to God's way of doing things. You know, we get the wrong impression if we think just because it's in the Bible, God approves of it. And the only thing that's inspired is that it's an accurate record. But there are many things God does not approve of that are recorded in his Word. This happens to be one of them. But we'll have to wait till next time to pick up our story. May God richly bless you.
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6: Your respect for God can be measured by your respect for the Word of God.
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6: You cannot tell me that if you are in love with someone, and when that person sends you a letter, that you take that letter and never open it, and you tell me that you're in love with that person. When you are in love with someone, you would literally can't wait to tear the letter wide open in order to read what's in it. Because an open letter is an opportunity for the beloved one to speak to you. And an open letter is that person not speaking to you. And when God speaks, He reveals to you and to me not only the truth about Himself, but He also reveals to us the truth about us.
7: Would you like to grow in your spiritual walk? You can learn more.
8: One sat alone beside the highway, begging. His eyes were blind, the light he could not see.

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0: Kill him! 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Break his neck! I mean, fight him! Fight, fight, fight! Fight, fight, fight! Have you ever heard that? That's what I thought you'd heard. I don't believe it's Christian. I really don't. Just go ahead and say what you want to say about it. And listen to me as I go on. I'm saying God's people are going to have to draw the line and get over on God's side, or we'll never have revival. And the mule is still walking on. All right? The drink and the dope program in this country is absolutely appalling. Did you know that a great percentage of our church members are on dope today? Did you know that many preachers, evangelists, and their families and wives are on dope today? They're not depending on the Lord. They're not depending on the Lord. Do you realize tonight there are many people under this tent right now that have more confidence in the family doctor and in the dope they take and the pills they take than they do the Lord Jesus Christ? And I'll guarantee you, if they were to shut down all the cigarettes and all the pills and all the dope for the next 24 hours. Now, say what you will. I know I get letters and they say, Brother Wolf, you're so brutal and you're so cruel. Let me tell you something. Most of the people that are taking the junk they're taking, they don't need it and they'd be better off without it. And there's not any healing in it. Oh, listen. Oh, Dr. Bueller, a doctor that practiced medicine for 50 years, and he practiced medicine. And that's what the average doctor does, is practice medicine. He said, after 10,000 operations, after prescribing many, many drugs, he said, you might as well try to put out a burning building by putting gasoline on it as to heal, try to heal a body by shooting drugs into it. I didn't say that. That's what the old doctor said. That old doctor said 60 years ago, you could go in any drugstore and find herbs and natural things that would heal and bless and cleanse, but not anymore. Not anymore. I'm saying God's people have gone blind to what the Bible teaches about simple Christian living and living by faith. The question tonight is this. Do you really want to live the overcoming life? Would you like to live by faith? What did the Bible say about living? He said, now the just shall live by faith. Habakkuk, Romans, Galatians, Hebrews 10:38, four times. Now how could you live by faith? That means you just live by the Lord and by the Word of God. That means you find what you need in the Word of God. I just read a while ago where God said, when the man said, you just speak the Word and it'll be all right. It'll be all right. Let's go a little further. We're living in a time of bad and education. Sex education is entering the school this coming fall. One of the saddest days America ever saw. It'll bring about the greatest scourge of immorality you've ever seen, and it's bad enough now. I'll guarantee you talk about a sex age. We're going into it now. When those little kids begin to be taught a bunch of junk, they have no right. Let me tell you something. God will teach all them, just like you teach, you take out in the field, for instance. You take the animals. They grow up. Nobody has to teach the animals how to get together and reproduce. Now, why couldn't people have as much sense as animals and know how to fall in love and court each other and get married and stand to order and say, I do for life, and then know the wife and let a child be born? I mean, why couldn't God will teach us? Brother, there's some things we better stay out of. And if you'll go to the countries where they've started that sex education, I'll show you the biggest number of illegitimate children of any nation on the face of this earth. It's of the devil. You say, well, that's a drastic thing. I don't care what you think about it, brother. All I want my children and grandchildren to do is to meet me in glory. I want to live right. I want to be pure and clean and upright and live for God. And I tell you, when you expose them to a dance program, the television program, and the sex program, and the gambling program, and the dope program. I just came from Tampa, Florida. They just expelled 11, I mean, at the close of school, nearly at the close, they expelled 11 little junior high children for dope. Corpus Christi, hundreds and hundreds and hundreds of dope takers, and every school on the face of this earth, and there they are, acid, and all the sorts of stuff that they're smoking and taking today, and most of it is centered in the school program. So I'm simply saying, God's people are going to have to watch out about that. Now then, I want to come to what I consider, and before I close the message, I want to come to what I consider the biggest stick in the devil's hand today. It's the thing that's destroyed the home, paralyzed the church, locked the jaws of the preacher, it's killed the bodies of the people, it's given the people a reprobate mind, and it's wrecked the physical health of the people. I mean, it's brought about a scourge of immorality. Homosexuality is fixed to be portrayed on it. It couldn't be anything in the world except your TV, your television program. That's the one monster that's the most popular, it's the most worldly. It's a show program, it's for the eyes, it's for the lustful eyes. It comes from the dirtiest bunch on the face of this earth. That's Hollywood bunch.
1: They have no respect for God and any preacher or any church member or any Christian that would endorse that kind of a program. You're pulling on the same rope with a bunch of harlots out of Hollywood. And so we might as well face it. We're not going to have revival. You'd say, TV, yes, that's the tormenting vulture. That's it, TV. Tormenting vulture. That's the vulture that's gobbled up our little children. Every child I've got, every boy I've got, every girl I've got has been brought up on television. They're immoral. They're homosexuals. I mean, they're thieves. I mean, they're rapists. Everything you can think of. And that's exactly where they got it, right there. They told me that it's where they got it. But you mothers and daddies are not going to do anything about it unless God gives you some conviction about it. But you're going to give an account to God for ruining your children one of these days. You're going to corrupt their minds. You're going to wreck their bodies. You're going to make them make lower grades in school. And you're going to send them out as sex perverts. Before it's over, you watch and see. Oh, I got enough illustrations tonight. I could go all night long just telling you what I've learned and what people have told me. I mean, literally told me. Let's not be disturbed about the rain. Isn't it nice we're getting the rain? Yeah, praise God for the rain. And it seems to be coming rather gentle-like. Just as long as you can hear. I mean, what I'm saying is more important than the falling of the raindrops. We need some raindrops from heaven tonight in your heart, in my heart. And God gave me these convictions. 36 years ago, when God called me to preach, the first thing he did was to me, he said, son, do you want to preach? I said, yes, sir, you told me to preach, and I can't preach, no, nothing to preach. I'm ignorant, I'm sick, I'm unlearned. I've got a foul foundation as far as education concerned. He said, all right, if you want me to help you, come out from the world. And the first thing he told me to leave was a picture show. That's the first thing. And brother, that's back there when the picture shows are sort of decent-like. I mean, they just sort of shoot little sheriffs who's crawling. I mean, it is just one of these cowboy deals, you know, and that's about all I was interested in. And I knew I was coming out every time, but I enjoyed watching it anyhow. I knew that the hero was going to knock the villain off of the cliff, and he's going to go down to his death. And I knew that they was going to get married and live happily ever afterwards, you see. But I still wanted to go see it, and I'd pay my 10 cents to see it every time. And I'd sit on the edge of the seat, you know, and I'd pull, and it looked like he'd never... I thought he was going to kill, but he never was. I never saw the hero kill one time. Old Tom Mixon, Art Mixon, Pete Morrison, and Fred Thompson, and his...

0: in rooms. I'm thinking of one now. She's 16. She's dying with a rare blood disease. The doctor said it's all over. Her little pale face. I'll guarantee you she's on her way out. And she went out, too. I preached her funeral. Everything on her wall was movie actors and actresses. Everything. Had every ugly picture you can think about. That's all she had to look at when she died. Mothers and daddies, how long are you going to put up with it? You say, well, I don't know what I'd do with my children. Your children, you're not supposed to let your children run the home. Let me tell you something. If you daddies tonight would go home and lovingly and prayerfully and scripturally say to your wife, honey, let's have a house cleaning. And I'm not talking about running the vacuum sweeper. I'm not talking about just taking the broom and sweeping out a few crumbs. I'm saying, let's clean up our home. You'd have revival before breakfast. I guarantee you'd have the best night's rest you've had, and I don't know when. All I'm asking you to do is to go home tonight and turn off your rock and roll, burn up your rock and roll records, throw out your newspaper, kick out your dirty magazines that advertise liquor, cigarettes, and everything else. Are you for that kind of stuff? Then why do you pay for them to advertise in your home with it? Why don't God's people be consistent? Have the picture shows become great Christian things? Not at all. Worse, more wicked, more vile, more corrupt, more filled with sex and sin and Satan than ever before, and yet, look at all of God's people. That old stinging scorpion's on everybody's rooftop. There it is, announcing your worldliness because you know it's worldly. You know good and well it's not of the Lord. Never has been. You'd say, Brother Wolf, I think this is the last time I'll come to hear you. Well, dear friends, I'll meet you at the judgment seat of Christ about it. I sure will. And I tell you what you do. All you want to do tonight is just go over and get in front of the old one-eyed idiot and kneel down and put your arms around it and say, Lord, I want to thank you for this loving spiritual friend. Huh? Well, you haven't got the gall to do it. I mean, you haven't got enough brass in you. You couldn't get mad at me enough to have that much audacity to put your arm around the devil's play pretty and say, I just love this thing, and it's so good. Oh, it's helped me win my children to Christ. It inspired my family altar. It caused my wife to be sweet and pure and a better housekeeper and a better cook, and she prepares better meals and she irons her clothes better, and she's the hardest working thing. No, it didn't. It ruined your wife. I was reading a bunch of you in Casper Milk Toast can't get rid of your television, said she won't let you. I know, I've already been there. A man came down the aisle weeping the other day and he said, Brother Olaf, I got rid of the television set, but not for long. My wife and children came to me and said to me, listen, it's either the television set or we're leaving. We're not going to be with you any longer. You're going to either go get that television set and bring it back in our home. And so the little Casper Milk Toast said, all right, I'll go get it. He said, I got it back now. I got it back. Folks, we're living in the day when everything rules the home except the husband and the Lord. And I'm not blaming the women. Listen, I believe that 9 out of 10 women would be glad to be ruled by a godly husband if the husband would be godly. I'm finding, and I hate to say it, but it's the truth, more spiritual women than there are men in this generation. Fellas, why don't we go home tonight and say, by the grace of God, I'm going to get off of the mule of sin, and we're going to kill him and get rid of sin in our home, and we'll have revival, and our children will grow up in the nurture and the admonition of the Lord.
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0: Sure. Today's topic is living in reality, God's reality, which includes beauty and science, and also repentance. There's no salvation without repentance. So we're going to be talking about that. Bible verses? Okay, how about Psalm 51, verse 17? A broken and a contrite heart, O God, you will not despise. That's beautiful. And here's another one. It's from the Epistle of James. God resists the proud, but gives grace to the humble. That's what we're going to be talking about.
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5: Hello, friend. This is Buddy Murphy, and I'd like to continue our message of yesterday on the Titanic, the sinking of the Titanic. And I've been pointing out some things about this great disaster that happened back in 1912 and making some spiritual applications. I'd like to point out number 6 today, that there was the folly of unpreparedness. You see, there were only 20 lifeboats on the ship. Each lifeboat had a capacity seating of 58 persons, and that meant out of the 2,300 people on board the Titanic, that only 1,160 could possibly be saved if all the lifeboats were filled to capacity. And that leaves 1,200 people without a lifeboat. On top of that, there had not been any assignments made to the crewmen to operate the lifeboats, and the lifeboats had no provisions, no water stored, no sails, no compass, and some of them even had the plugs in the bottom pulled out so that when they were put in the water, they began to sink themselves. And you know, this reminds me of religion without Christ. You see, the problem is it just won't work. A lot of people have joined the church and gotten baptized. They say their prayers. Look, it looks beautiful. It may be elegant. Religion may be. The gestures of worship may be breathtaking, and the beauty of the sanctuary may be overwhelming, but there's just one problem. It won't hold you up in the hour of death. It won't stay afloat at the judgment when the raging storms of time begin to blow. It'll founder on the shoals of sin because it's not anchored to Him who is the Rock of Ages. And there's a description of this in Matthew 7:21, where the Lord said, "Not every one that saith unto me, Lord, Lord, shall enter into the kingdom of heaven. Many will say to me in that day, Lord, Lord, have we not prophesied in thy name? Have we not cast out devils in thy name? Have we not done many wonderful works in thy name? And then will I profess unto them, I never knew you. Depart from me, ye that work iniquity." Then I want to point out something else about this great Titanic that sank back there in 1912. And that's the folly of unconcern. There were 3 warnings sent from the crow's nest to the officer on the bridge just 15 minutes before the Titanic hit the iceberg. Finally, the officer picked up the phone, but it was too late. It was just seconds before the crash. The officer didn't seem to be concerned of any impending danger. After all, what danger could there possibly be to such a ship as the great Titanic, the unsinkable Titanic? And you know, friend, I stand amazed at the unconcern of people today. Here we are on the brink of the second coming of Christ. Here we are getting ready to go into the great tribulation. Here we are on the verge of World War III. And who cares? Who believes it? You know, the Bible said, "When they shall say peace and safety, then sudden destruction cometh." And that's a repeat of Noah's time, when Noah was trying to warn the people of the impending danger of the judgment to come, and they laughed him to scorn. But here's something else about the Titanic. Number 8, there was the folly of the pleasure-mad crowd. A great many of the passengers were drinking and dancing and gambling, just having a great time, and they were not aware that the ship was sinking. A group of gamblers, even after being warned of the danger that the ship had been hit, was going down, they went up on deck, looked around, and returned to their card table. Isn't that amazing? Many, even after they had been warned that the ship was sinking, they went on to bed with confidence in the Titanic's ability to stay afloat. Others joked about the life preservers. They put the life belts on and danced around, making fun of it. Some refused to put the life preservers on because they didn't want to mess up their gowns. Others refused to get into the lifeboats. They said, why should we get out there and get in those old lifeboats and get in that old dirty, cold night when we'll just be coming back on board in a few minutes because our ship's not going to sink? And many laughed when the porters and the stewards tried to tell them that the ship was actually going down. There was the folly of the pleasure-mad crowd. They wouldn't believe it. They laughed and scorned at their own destruction. And friend, let me say this. There are many today who are laughing at the old-time religion, laughing at the gospel of the Lord Jesus Christ. Many a person is mocking at the thought of meeting Christ at the judgment. Many a man is saying, I don't want anything to do with that old bloody slaughterhouse religion, Christ on a cross. That's antique. We're living in modern times. And you know these modernists, boy, I'll tell you today, they don't like the blood. They've taken the blood out of the songbooks. They don't want to sing the old rugged cross. There's a fountain filled with blood because it doesn't match with their modern concept of God. Someone asked John Jacob Astor, said, man, where's your life belt? And he replied, I didn't think I would need it. And you know what? There's so many people today, that if you ask them the question, what have you done with the Lord Jesus Christ? Have you accepted Him as your personal Savior? Oh, I don't think I'll need Him. And you know, I'm sure at the great white throne judgment, the question will be there, what did you do with the Lord Jesus Christ? And I'm sure many will say, I didn't think I would need Him. Well, friend, you will need Him. You will need Him. The stewards had to literally break into the staterooms and get people out to rouse them from sleep and to try to get them to realize their peril. They just couldn't believe that this unsinkable ship was actually sinking. Do you know what some of those people did? While the ship was actually sinking, they were chipping off pieces of the iceberg and having snowball fights on the deck. Some were taking hunks of the ice back to their rooms so they could take it back to New York and show their friends. Little did they know that the great Titanic had gone as far as it was going to go. And then let me point out something else. Number 9, there was the futility of procrastination. A lot of those people could have been saved had they gotten into the lifeboats. Did you know that lifeboat after lifeboat pulled away from the ship with only 10 people or 12 or 15 people in the boat when the boat could seat 60 people? The lifeboats pulled away with only a few, not because they didn't have room, but because the people wouldn't get into them. They wouldn't believe the ship was sinking. And you know, there's many a man today who would take Christ as his Savior if he really believed that there was a hell out there to shun and a heaven to gain and that he was a fallen soul, a sinner before God. There'd be many a man in church this coming Sunday if he really believed what the Bible says about eternity. And listen, when that series of explosions began to take place as the ship began to go down, then the race to the remaining lifeboats became a stampede. Can you imagine that many of the people who perished on that ship could have bought that ship, but they didn't have enough money now to buy a seat in a lifeboat? Can you picture those men and women standing on the deck, some of them draped in the finest furs that money could buy, some with rings on their fingers big enough to choke a horse, some with pearls around their necks and diamond earrings in their ears? But now, they were absolutely no different than the poorest passenger on that ship. Now all of them together are scrambling and fighting their way to the top, fighting for a seat in the lifeboat, but it's too late. Eyewitnesses say that the parting was so terrible, so horrible, women being torn from their husbands, children being literally snatched from their parents' arms and thrown into the lifeboats, and husbands and wives standing clutching each other as the ship went down. And one eyewitness said that a man was holding on to his 12-year-old son. And he said that person after person would come and try to beg that man to let the boy loose so they could put him in a lifeboat, and the man wouldn't turn his boy loose, and both of them went down together beneath the murky waters. Friend, let me tell you something. There's many a man today who is going to hell with a 12-year-old boy hanging around his waist. Isn't that sad? And then, number 10, they sang, "Nearer, my God, to thee," when it was too late. As the lifeboats moved away from the Titanic, those who huddled and shivering together told how the band that had just a few minutes before had been playing the ragtime of the day now was playing "Nearer, My God, to Thee." When that ship was sinking, the same crowd that didn't have any time for God, the same crowd that didn't have any use for God, all of a sudden turned their thoughts toward God and eternity. All of a sudden, that huge ship, 3 blocks long, had become a gigantic coffin for more than 1,600 souls. One man was asked why he didn't get in the lifeboat, and he said, "I'll take my chances and stay here on the ship." It's kind of like I was witnessing to a fellow one day, and I pleaded with him to settle the matter of where he'd spend eternity. And I looked him in the eye and I said, "Sir, will you take Jesus Christ as your Savior right now?" And I'll never forget his answer. He said, "I'll take my chances without him." And I said, "Sir, without the Lord Jesus Christ, you don't have a chance. Not a chance." A strange thing took place at the sinking of the Titanic. There was another ship only 10 miles away from the Titanic. And later, at a senatorial investigation, the captain of this ship was asked why he didn't come to the rescue. And he said, "We didn't realize the ship was sinking. We didn't realize the ship was sinking." Friend, do you realize there are so many people today who are sinking, who are going down? They're lost without Christ, and here we are asleep. He went on to say, at this investigation, the man said, "We turned the wireless off and we went to sleep. We went to sleep. We thought that ship was sailing on off and we just went to sleep." And there's where we are today. The Church of Christ, the Church of God today, is asleep. Some of the eyewitnesses told about an old preacher who was on board the Titanic, and he was thrown out in the cold waters, the freezing waters. And when the old preacher realized that he couldn't save his own life, then he began to swim from lifeboat to lifeboat, raft to raft. He was crying out to the people, "Trust the Lord Jesus. Take Jesus as your Savior. Receive Christ into your heart. Call upon the Lord right now and He'll save you." And finally, when the old preacher could stand it no longer and he began to sink, he went under and he came up and he said, "I'm going down." And then he came up again with one last great effort. He said, "No, no, I'm going up." And with that, he breathed his last. Friend, there was a congressional hearing after the sinking of the Titanic. They'd made up their minds they didn't want such a disaster as that to ever take place again. And so they brought in the crew and began to question them. And they asked one man by the name of Herbert John Pittman, said, "Tell us, describe the screams as the ship went down." And you know what he said? He said, "Sir, you asked me about the screams. It was just one long, continuous moan."
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7: The first of the queen-like qualities I want to emphasize is what I find in Esther, a grace-filled charm and elegance. Here was a woman of great grace. Though she came to the harem somewhat reluctantly, she did not come with a sour attitude. I'm convinced she sensed God's hand in it.
8: As a woman of strength and dignity, Esther has become a model for the ages, and rightfully so. She not only demonstrated integrity, but her courage would alter history forever. Today on Insight for Living, Chuck Swindoll continues his study of her life story. Chuck set the scene yesterday. Esther is in her late teens, perhaps her early 20s, when we find her in the powder room of the palace. She's there with other contestants who are putting on their makeup for the Miss Persia pageant. With this imagery in mind, let's pick up in Esther chapter 2.
7: The Bible is replete with examples of the significance and the strength, the power God has given the woman. Look at Proverbs 11:16. A gracious woman attains honor. Violent men attain riches. Isn't that interesting? There is something about the grace and, as I shall say later, the charm of a woman that brings her a place of honor that we men would love to have but cannot attain. Look at 12:4. An excellent wife is the crown of her husband. She is the final jewel. She is the uppermost crown. She gives him a place of significance, personally and publicly. Look at 18:22. He who finds a wife finds a good thing and obtains favor from the Lord. And 19:14, same book, next chapter. House and wealth are an inheritance from fathers, but a prudent wife is from the Lord. You have a wife who leads the family with good, reasonable sense, that is, in her realm of leadership. You have one who gives you prudent counsel. You have been given that person from the Lord. I wonder when the last time was you told her that she comes to you as his gift. Best of all pieces of literature on the woman is chapter 31, Proverbs. It's the classic section, in my opinion, of anything I have ever read or upholding the dignity and honor of the woman. 31:10, an excellent wife. The old version reads, a virtuous woman who can find. Her worth is far above jewels. And then he begins, after that opening, to describe the worth of the woman. She has a husband who trusts in her. Why, of course. He will have no lack of gain. She does him good and not evil all the days of her life. And then it describes her diligence as she carries out her responsibility. Verse 21, she's not afraid of the snow for her household. She's prepared for it. 25, my wife's favorite verse. Strength and dignity are her clothing. And she smiles at the future. There is a strength of character and there is a sense of dignity about the godly woman that cannot be found even among godly men. We're looking into the life of an Old Testament woman named Esther as we study this wonderful biography. I'd like to have you turn back to the second chapter. The land is Persia. The place is Susa, or as it's otherwise called, Shushan, the capital of Persia. The king is Ahasuerus, otherwise known as Xerxes. His wife, Vashti, has been demoted from the throne for reasons we'll not get back into, but we covered that last time. She is a forgotten soul, never to be mentioned again. He comes back from war, and he's lonely and in need of the affection and care and enjoyment and pleasure of a wife. His counselors say, here is a unique way to do it. Let's find every possible available beautiful young woman in the kingdom, in all the provinces, and let's bring her here and let you take your choice, and she will become the queen. Notice in reading chapter 2 of Esther, verse 3, the development of the story. Let the king appoint overseers in all the provinces of his kingdom, that they may gather every beautiful young virgin to Susa, the capital, to the harem, into the custody of Haggai, the king's eunuch, who was in charge of the women, and let their cosmetics be given them. It's plain and simple, a beauty contest. And the women come from all the provinces. The plan was that the finalist would be given an opportunity literally to have an audience with the king. They would spend a night with the king. They would bring with them all their elegance and charm and seduction and beauty that they could possibly muster in a year's time. And he would make his choice once he has been with these women. Out of the midst of all of this, Esther comes on the scene. Now, you might think, as you hear the story, with the basis being perhaps the Rose Bowl Queen we're familiar with, or Miss America, or Mrs. America, you might think women from all over the kingdom clamored for an opportunity to be a part. I rather suspect they did, except for one. Look at verse 5. There was a Jew in Susa, the capital, whose name was Mordecai. Verse 7. And he was bringing up Hadassah. That's a Jewish word that means myrtle, as in the plant. That is Esther. That's a Persian name meaning star, as in the star of the heavens. She was given that name later in her adult life. He was bringing up Esther, his uncle's daughter, for she had neither father nor mother. Now the young lady was beautiful of form and face, and when her father and her mother died, Mordecai took her as his own daughter. What you don't read, but you have to see between the lines, is that she is in the minority. She is living as a captive in a foreign land. Her home is Jerusalem, that is her people's home, the land of Palestine. And because of the turning and twisting of historical events, her people have been brought in exile to Persia. So she's living a life, rather obscurely, in the home of Mordecai. I'm sure it was a sheltered home. A monotheistic home, a home of great care and concern for character and for deep beauty. On top of all this, she had a physical beauty that attracted people to her. Verse 8. It came about when the command and decree of the king were heard, and many young ladies were gathered to Susa, the capital, into the custody of Haggai. Now read carefully, that Esther was taken to the king's palace into the custody of Haggai, who was in charge of the women. I don't know if there was coercion. We're not told that she was forced to go. But I think it would be fair to say there was reluctance. I mean, just stop and think. Why would a young Jewish woman want to get involved in a plan that would involve time with a heathen king and the possibility of intermarriage outside her race? Why would Mordecai ever give his permission for such? Now, I think it's safe to say she went reluctantly. And by the way, isn't it refreshing to find a little reluctance in a beautiful woman? Isn't it a delight to come across a young woman who has been beautiful, especially so in her growing up years, so that when she comes to full bloom, we say, in her young adult years, that she's still surprised that you find her attractive? Isn't it delightful to observe true beauty, which carries with it a modesty and a reluctance to compete for honors physically? I see that in Esther, and I'm impressed by it. I mean, it doesn't take much imagination to realize that there was a competitive spirit in the harem. I mean, harems are not places where great character is cultivated. Can you imagine the scene of dozens of finalists as they make their way to this harem to have their place in the sun? I mean, can you imagine how tough it would be to maintain your spiritual equilibrium when everything in the scene around you is emphasizing the physical beauty of your body and that of all the other women in the harem? Before I read James Hastings' colorful comments about that very subject, let me read from the scriptures. I want you to see Esther in true beauty. You'll love her all the more. Verse 9, the young lady pleased him, that is, Haggai, the one in whose custody she was placed. The young lady pleased Haggai and found favor with him. So he, watch closely, quickly, watch the verbs, he quickly provided her with her cosmetics and food, gave her 7 choice maids from the king's palace, transferred her and her maids to the best place in the harem. I'll tell you, you've heard the old song, whatever Lola wants, Lola gets. Believe me, whatever Esther wanted, Esther could get. Because she not only won the favor of those who found her, discovered her, she has now won the favor of Haggai, who is the key to getting into the king's palace. And he says, whatever you want, you can have. Think of that. But none of it goes to her head. James Hastings, an old writer who does great work on this biography, writes these things. The beauty of Esther's character is this. She was not spoiled by her great elevation. A weaker person would have been dizzy with selfish elation. The orphan girl who had grown up into beauty under the care of Mordecai was suddenly lifted from sheltered obscurity into the fierce light that beats upon a throne. The splendor of her career is seen in this very fact, that she does not succumb to the luxury of her surroundings. The royal harem among the lily beds of Shushan is like a palace in the land of the lotus eaters, where it is always afternoon. And its inmates, in their dreamy indolence, are tempted to forget all obligations and interest in securing every comfort wealth can lavish upon them. Of course, Hastings calls this scene of the harem a hothouse of narcotics. I mean, this is the place to get high on seduction, cultivating the ability to put your charm to use to get what you want, namely the highest office a woman could hold in the kingdom. Turn it on. And here's how. Available to this woman was all the jewelry, all the perfume, all the cosmetics, all the clothing that would be needed to make her physically attractive to the lonely king. Now, what we are about to read in the verses that follow, 9 through 17, are what I want to suggest are six queen-like character traits, not limited to Esther, but available even in our generation. I want to say something rather candidly that I hadn't planned to say, but I think it perhaps will add emphasis to these qualities. These are the kind of things, dads, that are to be passed on to daughters. And it is never too late. Last evening, I realized at the end of my study that I hadn't talked to one of our daughters about this particular subject. And so Colleen and I planned supper together. And while we were eating, I had typed up the list that I'm going to share with you today. And I slid it across the table at the little restaurant where we were, and I said, honey, I want you to read these things. And in the note, I suggested that she spend the next 2 weeks committing them to memory. Here is a beautiful 22-year-old woman who has available to her what any other young woman in Southern California has available to her. In my daughter's case, she also happens to have a father, as I'm sure in your daughter's case, who wants only the best for her. Unless she becomes streetwise in knowing how to use her body to get what she wants, I much prefer that she use these character qualities to get what God wants for her. Without trying to sound over pious, you know me better than that, I hope. We embraced, and with some tears, we said goodbye, and I left her with this little envelope I want her to read. It's with the same sense of care that I share these things with you today, because I personally believe they are as needed as ever, perhaps more so in our seductive environment in the latter part of the 20th century. So if I may have the ladies' attention for a while, and I'm sure when I say that, there isn't a man that won't be listening in, I'd like to say some things for you. And having said what I've said regarding my position on your worth and your significance, I hope you are free of any defensiveness, because I have only your good at heart. I'd love to know that out of this message come numerous godly lives on the part of our women. It is never too late to do what is right, no matter what your background may be. Let me give them to you in a fashion simply that will seem rather pedantic, but it'll help get the point across. You may want to make notes of them. Number one, a grace-filled charm and elegance. Verse 9. The first of the queen-like qualities I want to emphasize is what I find in Esther, a grace-filled charm and elegance. Will you observe again, verse 9, the young lady pleased him and found favor with him. The original says, get this, she lifted up grace before his face. Beautiful expression. Here was a woman of great grace. Though she came to the harem somewhat reluctantly, she did not come with a sour attitude. I'm convinced she sensed God's hand in it. Why else would she have been there? God has a right to bend whatever rules and to shape whatever size he wishes history to fall into. And she found herself unable to say no. She was commanded to go. And so she came and lifted up grace before the face of Haggai. So gracious was she that he, notice again, verse 9, quickly provided her with all that she needed and then some. Talk about being pampered and indulged. There was every emphasis you could imagine on the cultivating the alluring, on the sensual techniques of lovemaking, of winning the heart of a lonely king. How charming this woman was. She lifted up grace before the face of this man. Second, will you note an unusual restraint and control? Another queen-like quality of this woman, an unusual restraint and control. Verse 10, Esther did not make known her people or her kindred. In other words, she told no one she was Jewish. Why? Because Mordecai had instructed her that she should not make them known. None of the heady Himalayan heights of the harem caused her to break her covenant with Mordecai. Ladies, let me say that God has given you an air of mystery. He's not given men the same. We are a pretty predictable bunch. Women, how often I have heard your husband say, I just don't know how to figure her out. I just don't understand. For example, the woman will say, what I need is a good cry. My friend, in all of my life, I have never known a good cry. My wife knows them. Your wife knows them. Your daughter knows them. How, after a cry, one feels better, I am still trying to figure out. Here's my whole point. There is an air of mystery about you, an unpredictability that we find intriguing. Your ability to restrain yourself only heightens the mystery, especially as it relates to verbal restraint. It is interesting that Esther knew more than she told. Esther kept secret many things she never shared. Ladies, you're not alone in this, but you know, if it is your weakness, verbal restraint can easily become a forgotten virtue. In other words, don't talk so much. And you will discover that there will be about you an unusual restraint and control that will work in your favor, not against you. Learn to keep secrets. Learn to keep confidences, especially the secrets of your husband. And if you are not married, the secrets of your friends. I suppose I don't appreciate anything more in a woman than I do the ability to keep a secret. Keep the confidences that are placed on you. An unusual restraint and control. It's a queen-like character. Number three, a continual teachable spirit. Verse 10 and verse 20. Listen to the words at the end of verse 10. Mordecai had instructed her she should not make them known. Verse 20. Esther had not yet made known her kindred or her people. She's now the queen by the time we get to verse 20. Even as Mordecai had commanded her, she is still teachable. Even becoming a finalist didn't cause her to flaunt her independence or becoming the queen. Isn't it lovely to come across great, dignified, well-traveled, wise women who still listen and are still willing to learn from whomever? Some of you are wonderfully gifted teachers. You have the ability to stand before a group and to open the scriptures or to open the subject of your field and hold an audience in rapt attention. Others of you have distinguished yourself in public service. You have served some prestigious roles and offices in the community. A few of you are well-traveled and you have sat in exclusive circles and you could drop the names of powerful men and women who know you personally. May I ask, has that changed your teachability? Do you now see yourself as the consummate authority, or has it simply made you aware of how vast your ignorance really is? I hope the latter. Someone has said education is going from an unconscious to conscious awareness of one's ignorance. I think that's true. You have no corner on wisdom. All the name dropping in the world does not heighten the significance of your character. If anything, it reduces it. Your need now more than ever, acute need, is to learn and to be teachable. Learning from your children, learning from friends, learning even from your enemies. How beautiful it is to find a teachable spirit in a significant woman. Number four, an unselfish modesty and authenticity. This woman cannot be more than 20, 25 years old. This is a chance of a lifetime for her to have whatever she wishes. And she just simply stands on her own character and the advice of the man who knew what seemed to be best. There's a real unselfish modesty, a withdrawal from extravagance and authenticity.
8: In a palace overflowing with extravagance, Esther stood apart, not by demanding attention, but by quietly being herself. No grasping, no posturing, no leveraging her moment for personal gain. Just genuine character, gracefully expressed. Did you know that Chuck wrote a full-length biography of Esther? It's 12 chapters long and follows the biblical account in vivid detail. Here's something that stops most readers cold. 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
10: Welcome to Breakpoint, a daily look at an ever-changing culture through the lens of unchanging truth. For the Colson Center, I'm John Stone Street. Recently, Tennessee Governor Bill Lee declared the month of June Nuclear Family Month. In doing so, he was also declaring that June is not Pride Month. The resolution stated that Tennessee will prioritize the nuclear family, which it described as, and I quote, consisting of one husband, one wife, and any biological, adopted, or fostered children as God's design for a familial structure, end quote. Even more, according to the Tennessee resolution, the nuclear family is under attack in our beloved state and nation, and it's our responsibility to uplift, protect, and support values that help Tennessee proper, end quote. Now, predictably, this Tennessee resolution engendered much outrage from LGBTQ activists. After all, it's now fully expected that our nation recognizes Pride Month each June, and that media, professional sports teams, local and national retailers, and federal and state governments will participate. One might think that Pride Month is even federally mandated, but as Tennessee has just demonstrated to us all, it is not. The first Pride Month marches took place in 1970 in response to a police raid on a gay bar in New York City. Activists date this as the beginning of the so-called gay liberation movement. In 1999, President Clinton issued a presidential proclamation that June be recognized as Gay and Lesbian Pride Month. 10 years later, 2009, President Obama renamed it as Lesbian, Gay, Bisexual, and Transgender Month. And since then, of course, the T's have basically taken over. Presidential proclamations are important, but they are mostly ceremonial, and they're not binding laws. The Tennessee resolution makes clear that the family has contributed far more to our nation than have sexual minorities. And yet, it faces attack from various angles in American society. Thinkers as far back as Aristotle argued that the family is the most natural of all associations and thus an essential pillar of any healthy civilization. And How Now Shall We Live? Chuck Colson wrote these words, quote, nearly every civilization has protected the family both legally and socially, for it is the institution that propagates the human race and civilizes children. The contemporary systematic deconstruction of the oldest, most basic social institution is a prime cause of the social chaos in America in recent decades, end quote. In more recent years, organizations like the Institute for Family Studies have provided treasure troves of data about the family, demonstrating the essential link between a healthy and flourishing society and healthy and flourishing families. The Tennessee resolution is also an example that even at the state level, hopeful alternatives exist to so-called pride. An even better example is Fidelity Month, a grassroots project that was imagined and managed by Princeton University professor Robert George. As Professor George explains, Fidelity Month is dedicated to the importance of fidelity to God, to spouses and families, and to our country and communities. And new this year to Fidelity Month is a national essay contest for high school juniors and seniors. In effort to challenge students to recommit to God, family, and country, the essay prompt this year asks students to focus on areas of American history with a specific emphasis on faithfulness to the basic values that unite Americans. Cash prizes will be awarded to the top three essays. And in fact, the 250th anniversary of America's founding is a wonderful opportunity to meaningfully reflect on what it means to be faithful to one's country by first being faithful to God and to family. After all, faithfulness is a virtue. Pride is just a vice, and it only leads to destruction. So choose faithfulness this June. For the Colson Center, I'm John Stone Street with Breakpoint.
11: Historically, to be an evangelical meant something doctrinally. That is, it was defined in terms of a particular confession. Now, it tends to be defined by a methodology rather than a theology. And you have the same kind of pluralism rampant in so-called evangelical circles today that we see in historic liberalism.
12: That's a sad assessment of the church, isn't it? Welcome to this Wednesday edition of Renewing Your Mind as we explore the importance of doctrine. As Christians, we are members of what's referred to as the universal church, and we should be members of a local church. But what is the role of doctrine, especially when many say that doctrine divides? Here's Dr. Sproul to explain.
11: When I was a young boy, I learned an old saw, an adage that has served me well, and I'm sure that you all recognize this. as you hear it. It goes something like this. Ornithological specimens of the same or similar plumage tend to habitually congregate in the closest possible proximity. Now, we all know what that means, is that right? Birds of a feather flock together. Ornithological specimens, you know, birds of the same and similar plumage, birds of a feather, you know, flock together. We have a tendency to want to congregate with people who hold similar values and similar viewpoints and people who cherish what we cherish. And we tend to congregate accordingly. And in fact, one of the scandals, I think, of Protestantism is that so many times the church's makeup of membership is not defined by a common confession of faith in terms of sharing the same doctrine, but the churches tend to be established along socioeconomic lines of similarity. That's one of the things I've always respected about the Roman Catholic Church, is that that church is established along the parish concepts. You don't have the first, second, third, fourth, and fifth Roman Catholic Church in the same block in a city, like you might have the First Baptist, the Second Baptist, or the First Presbyterian, the Second Presbyterian, Third Presbyterian, and so on. I frequently do conferences in Philadelphia at the 10th Presbyterian Church. I don't know whatever happened to the 9th Presbyterian Church. But the unity of the New Testament is a unity that is to be a unity of faith. And the Catholic Church has said we'll have people who are from management, from labor, from various ethnic backgrounds, various economic backgrounds, all in the same congregation. That's, I think, a wonderful practice, because the church isn't to be targeted to some particular demographic group. The whole of society is called to participate in the body of Christ. In the New Testament community, there wasn't a Baptist church in Ephesus and a Presbyterian church in Ephesus and a Lutheran church in Ephesus. It was the church in Ephesus. There was one church there. Of course, that may be true today in small villages and towns, but for the most part, we have this proliferation. But again, the unity of which the New Testament speaks is a unity of faith, where people come together because of a common commitment to truth and to the gospel. Now, in our day, we have seen attempts to find unity, on the one hand, strictly through visible organizational structures. Another way in which we've tried to find unity is to concentrate our efforts on what may be called spiritual unity. I remember back in the 70s, when I was in Pennsylvania at the Ligonier Study Center, we hosted a group of Christians who had come from France to visit us. And it was a charismatic group of Christians. But though they shared their charismatic experience, they were from a wide diversity of ecclesiastical backgrounds. You know, some were Lutherans, and some were Roman Catholic, and some were Pentecostal, and some were Presbyterian, and so on. And I had a delightful time with these people, and they talked with great joy and excitement about the unity that they had experienced as being one in the Spirit. You know how, with the advent of the charismatic movement, that song, "We Are One in the Spirit," became well known to Christians across the country. And these people were really happy that they were able to enjoy the fellowship that they enjoyed with each other, despite the barriers of their denominational background. And they were talking to me about being one in the Spirit. And I was amazed at their obvious sense of unity, and I said to them, "How have you been able to overcome some of these serious historical differences that you have?" And they said, "Well, like what, for instance?" And I mentioned a couple of them. It was the wrong thing to do, because in 5 minutes, they were at each other's throats over these things. In other words, they were able to have their unity as long as they set aside their doctrinal differences. And can you sense the tension of that? on the one hand, there's something extremely positive about the fellowship and the spiritual unity that was real, that they were able to enjoy, and that Christians should be able

See. I'm speaking with Roland Trujillo, the host of Shedding Shackles. Shedding Shackles can be heard weekends on the station. Roland, you've been opening your recent programs with a Bible verse. Do you have a Bible verse for this week's program?

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6: Now, what I want to talk to you in this session about is your faith can make you whole. Hebrews, the 11th chapter. Let's read verse 1. Now, faith is the substance of things hoped for, the evidence of things not seen. Now, come down to verse 6. But without faith, it is impossible to please him, for he that cometh to God must believe that he is, and that he is the rewarder of them that diligently seek him. Now, notice this statement. Without faith, it's impossible to please God. Now, sometimes we get criticized, well, you just teach too much on faith. Well, you know, you can't be saved without faith. You can't stay saved without faith. You can't please God without faith. Somebody said, I've heard all of that faith business I want to hear. Well, that means you've heard all the Word of God you want to hear. Because the Word of God is called the Word of Faith. You know why? Because it's filled with faith. God's Word is filled with faith. And if His Word is in you, then faith is in you. And how do you measure faith? By the amount of Word that's in you. If ye abide in me, and my words abide in you. Jesus said, ask what you will, and it shall be done. So it's impossible to please God without faith. Now, the reason for that is that it hurts the heart of God when He's made provisions and we don't enter into it. James, the 5th chapter, says, the prayer of faith shall save the sick, and the Lord shall raise them up. Now, you'll notice that it is legal and scriptural to pray for the sick. But now, when you study the New Testament, you'll find that Jesus never prayed for the sick. In fact, you'll be hard-pressed to find where the apostles ever prayed for the sick, or where the disciples ever prayed for the sick. But now it's scriptural to do so. But they got a hold of the authority of the name of Jesus. You know, Peter and John went down to the Gate Beautiful. First crippled man they saw after they came out of that upper room. They said, silver and gold have I none, but such as I have give I you. In the name of Jesus Christ, rise up and walk. And they didn't wait for the old boy to answer. He grabbed him by the hand. And I want you to know that old boy jumped up and started walking before he knew he couldn't do it. They shocked him into it. But see, the Word of God gives us insight into the healing power of God. Go with me to Matthew, the 9th chapter, and let's notice what it says concerning Jesus here. And he entered into a ship and passed over and came into his own city. And behold, they brought him a man sick of the palsy, laying on a bed. And Jesus, seeing their faith, said unto the sick of the palsy, son, be of good cheer, thy sins be forgiven thee. And behold, certain of the scribes said within themselves, this man blasphemeth. And Jesus, knowing their thoughts, said, Wherefore think ye evil in your hearts? For whither is it easier to say, thy sins be forgiven thee, or to say, rise and walk? But that ye may know that the Son of Man hath power on earth to forgive sins, then saith he unto the sick of the palsy, rise, take up thy bed, and go into thy house. And he arose and departed into his house. Now, let's look at Luke's gospel, his account of this incident here. I think it'll add some light to it. Luke chapter 5, verse 17. And it came to pass on a certain day, as he was teaching, and there was Pharisees and doctors of the law sitting by, which were come out of every town of Galilee and Judea and Jerusalem, and the power of the Lord was present to heal them. Now see, Luke brings some details into this that the other writers didn't bring. Here he says the power of the Lord was present to heal them. Now notice there's a multitude in this place. There's a multitude there. And it says the power of the Lord was present to heal them. But now you notice them didn't get healed. Only him got healed. But the power was there, wasn't it? There wasn't any lack of power. But now notice what it says. And behold, men brought in a bed, a man that was taken with palsy, and they sought means by which to bring him in and lay him before him. And when they could not find by what way that they might bring him in because of the multitude, they went up on the housetop and let him down through the tiling on his couch in the midst before Jesus. Now these fellows were determined, wasn't they? You talk about importunity. See, in the morning service, we talked about importunity of faith. Persistence. Now, they must have come with a rope and a ladder and hammers and crowbars. I mean, they expected a crowd. And they got there, and it was just as they expected. So they went to plan B. Now, I've heard people say, well, if you're a faith man, you'll never have a plan B. They did. I imagine they had plan C, too. But I mean, what would you think if you was up preaching and somebody started tearing the roof off the place? I mean, they're trying to get in there where the power is. And then here's a whole multitude in there, and they didn't get a thing. But now listen to what happened. And when he saw their faith, notice, faith was involved. Not only the man's faith that was on the bed. Now, he had to have some faith because, you see, you know, if you was a cripple and they started carrying you up on the roof, if you didn't have some faith that you going to get better, I mean, they drop you off that roof, you're a lot worse shape, man. So he had to have some faith, but these guys that was taking him had faith. And when Jesus saw their faith, he said unto the man, thy sins are forgiven thee. Now, I want you to get a hold of this. You remember in some of the other sessions I said, Paul said, holding the mystery of faith in a pure conscience. You see, if your heart condemns you, your faith won't work. And I mentioned a while ago, there's some people sipping whiskey, committing adultery, and wondering why their faith won't work. You have a spiritual heart attack when you try to pray. We're going to have to live a holy life before God. Amen. The reason for that is that you've got to have a pure conscience to believe that God hears you. Amen. He hears the prayer of the righteous. Amen. And somebody said, yeah, but I'm not righteous. I'm just an old sinner saved by grace. Well, no wonder God doesn't hear your prayer. Now, let me show you something. There's a difference than a sinner saved by grace. See, when a sinner gets saved by grace, he becomes the righteousness of God. I think I mentioned this in one of the other sessions, but we might as well say it here. You know why they call a prisoner? Because he's in prison, and he can't get out. You call a sinner, because that's what he does best. He can't get out. But when you get saved by grace, you got out. Isn't that good news? Now, a fellow that's born again and righteous can commit sin, but it doesn't make him a sinner. 1 John 1:9 will get rid of that. Amen. See, I've been on death row in prison. But I was just visiting, they let me out. It's because I'm in prison didn't make me a prisoner. Amen. Because you sin does not make you a sinner.
7: Amen.
6: We need to get a hold of that.
7: Amen.
6: We confess our sins, He's faithful and just to forgive us our sins and cleanse us from all unrighteousness. A Christian is not a perfect individual. He's an individual that repents a lot.
7: Amen.
6: But he's quick to repent.
7: Amen.
6: So that's the difference in being an old sinner saved by grace. You see, if you're just an old sinner saved by grace, you're still a sinner.
7: Amen.
6: I mean, no, you really, if you get saved by grace, you're the righteousness of God. But if you see yourself as a sinner, you're going to keep on sinning. But awake to righteousness and sin not. Well, that's a side trip. I don't know how I got on that. But anyway, yeah, here's what it was. The man's conscience. Why did Jesus say to him, "Man, thy sins are forgiven thee"? He's trying to get him where he can release his faith. He saw their faith. Now, you can have faith but not able to release it. Somebody said, just had all the faith in the world that that was going to happen, but it didn't. Might have been the reason it didn't. You had all the faith in the world and didn't release any of it. You could go to the grocery store with $1,000 in your billfold. But if you don't leave some of it there, you're not going to take any groceries home. You got to learn how to release it. And see, it takes a pure conscience to release that. And that's the ground wire. You see, I mentioned the other night, you could run a live wire out of these lights. And I could stand on one of these plastic chairs, which is insulated, and grab that live wire and say, well, there's no power there. But now let me reach over and get that metal pole. My eyeballs may light up because I got grounded. See, faith is what grounds you. In this whole multitude, there was not but one man got healed, and it was the man that was on the stretcher. And it says the power of the Lord was present to heal them, the multitude. But them didn't get healed. Only him got healed. Well, they got mad because Jesus said, thy sins be forgiven thee. He said, which is easier for me to say, thy sins be forgiven thee, or rise, take up thy bed and walk? But that ye may know that the Son of Man has power to forgive sins, he said to the sick of palsy, I say unto thee, rise, and take up thy couch, and go into thy house. And immediately he rose up before them, and took up that whereon he lay, and departed into his own house, glorifying God. Now there's a man that got a release of faith. Jesus said, hey man, your sins are gone.
8: 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We do appreciate you joining us for the Concepts of Faith broadcast today. 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It's entitled, A Working Knowledge of God's Word. You know, it's not enough to know what the Bible says. We could know what the Word says and not act on it and not benefit at all. You have to hear it, you have to believe it, you have to make a decision to operate in it. A working knowledge of the Word of God. If you don't have enough knowledge of the promise of God to operate in it and to go in and possess the land of promise, what God has given us, then you don't have a working knowledge of the Word of God. This is one of the most important series I've ever taught. In Colossians, the first chapter, you hear the Apostle Paul saying, whereof ye heard before in the word of truth of the gospel, which is come unto you as it is unto all the world, and bringing forth fruit as it doth also in you, since the day ye heard it and knew the grace of God in truth. It began to produce from the very day that they heard the grace of God in truth. In other words, they received it, they began to act on the Word of God. Now, you know, when you plant a seed, that seed has to sprout, germinate, and come up. Now, there's dry land out in the desert. There's nothing green out there. But if it rains, something will come up. Because when you water the earth, it forces the seed to produce. Some of you may know what the Word says, but don't have enough understanding of it to get it to germinate and come up and produce in your life. Now, that's what we talk about on this series, a working knowledge of the Word of God. That's offer number 7239, two CDs for $15 plus $4 postage and handling, total of $19. 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
9: Hello, this is Tom Burnside from the Deaf and Hard of Hearing Center. Two special events that we have coming up in recognition of Better Speech and Hearing Month. First one is going to be on May 14th from 6 to 8 p.m., a presentation with Dr. Andres Caden, Cochlear America, Cheryl Gold. The second will be the open house on May 15th from 10 to 2. We'll be having free hearing tests and a raffle for a set of hearing aids. 5151 McCardle.
10: 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Links in the description. I pray this has been a blessing to you, and if you've enjoyed this message, please share this with a friend. God bless you, and remember, no matter where you are and what you've done, Jesus loves you. Okay, and so get your Bibles out. And if you would, go to the book of Ephesians chapter 1. But I want to talk to you this morning. I want to encourage you this morning. I want to strengthen you this morning. I want to put something in you that is going to stir you. I pray that you open up your hearts today and that you let this word sink down deep. That you receive it and grab hold of it and don't become religious on me. Everybody say, I don't want to be religious. Man, we just want to be, you know, we just want to be believers. Hello? We want to be believers in the good news of the gospel of Jesus Christ. That's what we want to be. We don't want to be religious. Religious, man, that's rules and regulations and this and that that man comes up with. We want to live for Jesus from our hearts. You want to do what's right because you know it's what's right, because that's what it says inside of your heart, because Jesus has put it there. Amen? You don't want to do it there because brother so-and-so said that you're supposed to wear a white shirt. Come on. Sister so-and-so said you can't wear your hair like that. It needs to be up and, you know, done differently. You want to do it because Jesus is motivating inside of your heart. You want to serve the Lord because there's something on the inside of you telling you that's the right thing to do. Amen? That's what I'm talking about. That's why I don't like religion. I want you to have a relationship with Jesus Christ. Amen? So I'm going to show you something here this morning. And I don't want you to get religious on me. I don't want y'all to get to thinking all. Because I want to say a word in just a minute. And then all of a sudden, if you've got any religiousness in you from wherever you came from or whatever background you were from, all of a sudden a little bell's going to go off, and a little alarm's going to sound. Oh my God, he said the word, you know. And then you're going to want to start to get argumentative, and don't do that to me, all right? Let's just, in the spirit of Christ this morning, just hear what I got to say till I get through, amen? All right. So it says in Ephesians chapter 1, verse 3, I've been talking to you all about the laws of God, that there's laws of God in effect, just like the law of gravity is in effect, okay? The law of forward motion, the law of lift, all these things that happen in the world, there's laws in the kingdom of God that work, they're in operation, no matter that you're using them or not, they're still there. And we've talked all about that, and I can't review, you can go back and listen to the podcast on it, but last week we talked about the law of spiritual authority, and that you have spiritual authority. It says in Ephesians 1:3, blessed be the God and the Father of our Lord Jesus Christ, who has blessed us with every spiritual blessing in heavenly places. You have been given spiritual authority as a child of God. You haven't been given spiritual authority over my life, but you have spiritual authority over your life, your family, your children. Hello? You husbands, you are the priest of your household. You're the one that's going to lay your hands on and bless your children. You have a spiritual authority given to you from heaven to do that. Look at the person beside you and say, you got it. You've got a spiritual authority. You have a spiritual authority to walk and to command and to speak and to pray and to go to the courts of heaven and demand things to happen in your family. You have the spiritual authority that God has given you and granted you to have dominion over your life. Now, I talked about that last week, but I want to take that and I want to go to the next place. He says here, let's read on. Just as he chose us in him, he chose us in him, he chose us
11: in Him. Before the foundations of the world. He chose us in Him before the foundations of the world. God already had a plan. He had a plan. He had a plan before the foundations of the world ever came about. He had a plan that lost mankind could be saved through the blood of Jesus. Through the sacrifice of His Son. He already had a plan. I like it. I love it to know that my God, before He ever started something, already had a plan to fix it. He knew it was going to break. He knew they were going to mess up in the garden. You say, well, how does He know that? He's God. He's God. And He knew that. But He said, man, I already got a plan to fix it. I've already got a plan where I'm going to redeem my people. I've already got a plan to choose in Christ, to choose them in Christ before the foundations of the world, that we should be, that we, the believers in Jesus Christ, should be holy. Holy? Oh, come on now. Holy and without blame before Him? I mean, come on, folks. We're all sitting here thinking and kind of looking around. You're wanting to look at somebody right now, but y'all are keeping your heads going forward, you know, because you don't want to get in trouble. We're all thinking about, well, you know, I didn't holy and unblameable. I mean, gosh, I know what I did last night, you know. Y'all are all thinking of these thoughts in your heads like, holy? I mean, come on, folks. We're country folks, right? Hello? Aren't we? We're country folks, and we do things a little different. Like, I've lived all of my life with a deer skin probably in the yard. The dog was out there with a deer skin in the yard. You're not really country folk unless you have a dead animal that the dog has got out in the yard. I mean, are we in agreement? Can I get a show of hands here that wants to agree with me on that, okay? I mean, that's just the way it is. We're country folks. I don't think anything about it, that there's a dead animal in my yard. I don't even think anything about it. There's always been a deer hide, something in my yard the dog's chewing on my whole entire life. I think, but I've had people like let's say, Wynn and Gwen. They're like, oh, God, Robert, you have a not dead. There's a dead animal in the yard. I mean, you know, they're English. They're from Wales, you know, they're Welsh, but I mean, they're you know, they kind of got a different way of living. And they see the dead animal in the yard, and they're like, oh, and I'm like, I look like a coon the dog killed, you know. And you don't think anything about it. So what I'm trying to say is that I realize that there's a wide variety of cultures and stuff that we have in our lives that to some people what you do is like barbaric. And we country people, we tend to be lower on the scale of the totem pole than the higher societies of life, right? So I always have the feeling that no matter how well I clean up, somebody's looking down on me. It's like I had an event to go to, and I knew I needed to get home, shower up, and everything from the job, and that day I spilled PVC glue on me. And of course, I didn't buy the clear, I bought the blue. And so I've got blue PVC glue all over me. You ain't going to wash that stuff off, you know. And I was just thinking, now I'm going to go to this place, this event. I'm going to shake hands with everybody. They're going to say, what an idiot. I mean, look, what is this? Look at his hands he got, you know. But it didn't really bother me that much. I just took my knife and scraped off what I could and then went on, you know. Because we're country folks. We do things different. The point I'm trying to say is when you start talking holy and blamable, all of us country folks, we just kind of put our heads down because we're like, hey, we ain't going to cut the mustard. I mean, put us down at a nice place sitting. Which side does the fork and the knife go on, right? I mean, put us down to try to eat a meal without putting your elbows on the table. This is an impossibility. I don't know who came up with those rules, but you can't digest well if you can't be relaxed at the dinner table. Am I preaching good? We all feel this way, right? And so when somebody says holy and unblameable before you, you know, you're like, oh, well, we ain't going to cut the mustard. I mean, my God, you know. But listen to me. That's not what he said. He says, I chose you in him before the foundations of the world that you should be holy and blameless or without blame before him in love. Okay? Now here, don't get religious on me. I'm about to say the word. Having predestined us to adoptions as sons by Jesus Christ himself, according to the good pleasure of his will, to the praise of the glory of his grace by which he made us accepted in the beloved. The word predestination. Churches have split. Denominations have all been formed over this word predestination. And I'm going to be talking to you today about your destiny. Because there is a law of destiny in your life. There is a law that's already been enacted, and I want to tell you what it looks like. It looks like that He chose you in Christ before the world ever got started. That He was going to wash away your sins by the blood of Jesus and make you holy and blameless before Him in love so that you could have a relationship with Him. And folks, that truly is what predestination is. People want to get weird and want to get out there and say, oh, we're predestined. You know, some people are predestined to be saved and those that are not. Well, if that's the truth, then we don't need to evangelize. We don't need to have church. We don't need to do anything because you're either saved or you're not and you're going to make it or you're not. God already deemed you to hell. Well, I don't know. That is not my God. I just want you to understand something. That is not my Jesus. My Jesus doesn't do things like that. That doesn't fit anywhere in the gospel. Doesn't fit anywhere in the flow of God or the things of God. Some people think that predestination means that bad things happen to you, so you just accept the bad thing and say, well, I guess this was destined by God that He put cancer on my body, so He was trying to teach me a lesson. And I'm telling you, that's not true. That is not truth. That's a lie. The predestination that I'm talking about this morning of your destiny is that God already looked down. He's God. He can do it. Look down all through from the end to the beginning. He looked down and He said, I'm going to make a way that man can have a relationship with me. I'm going to destine man to be saved, washing their sins if they'll accept it. That's the key. If they'll accept it. You see, God has a destiny in Christ for everyone on this earth. But not all people are going to walk in it. Not all people are going to accept it. The Bible literally says, and it blows my mind, that in the book of Revelation, it talks about that in the times when Christ comes back, that literally people will stand up, see God, and say, get away from us. We don't want you in our life, and hide in caves. Well, it just would seem to make sense to me that if God is rolling back the heavens, that maybe you ought to get in agreement with it, that you're not going to win that battle. Hello? You ought to, you know, call calf rope and go ahead and say, I give up. I accept it, Jesus. You are Son of God. But they won't. And that blows my mind. So go to Psalms 139. I want to show you something here. Psalms 139, verse 16. Psalms 139, verse 16 says, 16, 17. It says, your eyes saw my substance being yet unformed. And in your book, they were all written. The days fashioned for me, when as yet there was none of them. How precious also are your thoughts to me, O God, and how great is the sum of them. There's several places in the Bible that talks about that heaven is full of books. And then in those books, your names are written. But every person born on the face of the earth, their names are written in those books. And I just see it like this. Right beside the name is the destiny. Now, it's not the destiny of, okay, I'm going to force Robert to go do this and this. And then when he does that, then I'm going to force him to marry Laura. And then they're going to have two kids. And I'm going to force him to do, you know. It's not that kind. The kind of destiny that's written out is that Robert's going to not turn to me. He's not going to serve me. But that there's going to come a day he's going to find me in that barn. And he's going to turn and give his life to me. And then I'm going to take him and I'm going to use him to pastor Living Waters Church. And then they're going to meet Ivan. And then Ivan's they're gonna grab hold of that. Y'all gotta understand something. Our relationship with Pastor Ivan and everything in this church, I literally turned the man away 3 times because I thought he was crazy. Seriously, I listened to his tapes. I said, this guy's nuts. I said, he'll wreck the church if he comes in here. I'm not gonna have this guy come in here and preach. This guy's crazy. And 3 times through an association of other people, Ivan's name came up, and I kept thinking, what? And it just kept coming up, and it just kept coming up. And finally I said, Lord, this must be you. You're leading me in this direction. Okay, I'm going to go for it. And oh, I'm so glad that I didn't miss that opportunity.
10: 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I pray this has been a blessing to you. And if you've enjoyed this message, please share this with a friend. 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
14: It's the first drop in numbers since COVID. Good morning, I'm Danny Moffitt on the Texas Farm Bureau Radio Network. A new report released yesterday shows that the total public school enrollment in the state has dropped by over 76,000 students. It's only the second time that public school education numbers have dropped in Texas history since COVID shutdowns. The biggest drops are taking place in Midland, Amarillo, Edinburgh, and San Angelo. They've all lost at least 2.5% of their student population. The report shows the decline is spread out across all types of students and all areas of the state. Only certain areas in Central and East Texas are holding steady. Abilene is the only school district with an increase. That's 3.9%. Hispanic students make up 81% of the enrollment loss, and 60% of the students are in elementary schools. Despite our growing population, the public schools need to prepare for the enrollment trend and losses to continue, and the new school voucher program will further decrease public school enrollment. The state of Texas has filed a lawsuit against the streaming giant Netflix. They've been accused of secretly collecting and sharing use data and misleading consumers about their privacy practices. In the lawsuit, it alleges that Netflix told users they did not collect or monetize personal data, but in reality did track detailed viewer behavior, searches, and interactions and built consumer profiles. The company has been accused of sharing that data with advertisers and data brokers. That contradicts years of statements that they claimed they would remain ad-free and not rely on user data. The complaint also focuses on children, alleging that they collected behavioral data from the kids' profiles. The National Highway Traffic Safety Association says they received numerous reports about Uber's Avride robo-taxis being involved in crashes in Dallas and Austin. They say each of the crashes involves the competency of their automated driving system. In each of the crashes, they were being operated under the supervision of an in-vehicle operator that was in the driver's seats. With the FIFA World Cup soccer games less than a month away, it's starting to become just how obvious and rabid soccer fans are around the world. An example is the Dutch soccer fans and how seriously they take the pregame and postgame celebrations. Their famous orange double-decker bus has now landed in Texas. After a three-week boat journey, their legendary bus arrived from the Netherlands at the port in Galveston. I'm Danny Moffitt on the Texas Farm Bureau Radio Network.

0: 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Today, Josh Davis visits with Pastor Chad Roberts as they explore what it means to suffer well. And then a little later, Pastor Larry will answer a question about a verse we find in the New Testament. 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And ask them to pray for us at home and at church. Thank you. Thank you for helping us reach more people with the good news. Now, here's today's host, Josh Davis.
1: In 2018, Chad Roberts' life changed forever. And through a season of intense suffering, Chad found that God was still good, even when his challenges didn't appear to be. Why does God allow his followers to face suffering? Pastor Chad Roberts, thank you so much for joining me today in studio to discuss these essential truths.
2: Well, thank you for allowing me to be here. It's such a joy. Thank you.
1: Yes, it's great to sit down with you. You've written a wonderful new book. It's something that you have lived through yourself. It's called Blind Faith, Seeing God Through Darkness. Can you take us back to that season of suffering that you went through? I know this is the first time that you've been on with our audience, and just introduce us to some of who you are and what happened that started this journey that led to what is now the book, Blind Faith.
2: No, I appreciate that. You know, I was 36 years old, and just my wife and I, our family was growing, my church was growing. And I went to Central America to help train pastors for, you know, maybe an 8 or a 9 day trip, whatever it was. And when I was there training pastors, we decided to hike this large mountain to go to the top of a Christian radio tower. As a matter of fact, you know, it's a tower that this very station, you guys have had a hand in helping create.
1: Yeah. Just before you came into the studio, you were talking with our SWRC Ministry President, Dr. Kenneth Hill, and through a lot of the missions endeavors that he, through his radio stations and also through Southwest Radio Ministries, has connected. Yeah, that's an amazing story.
2: Well, when I got to the top of that tower, blood vessels burst behind my left eye. I mean, it was like looking through a spider web of blood. And, you know, I panicked internally, but I didn't say anything to anyone. I just excused myself. I came down from the tower and off the mountain as quick as I could. And by later that evening, all of the blood had dissipated, but I knew something significant had happened. And at that moment, I was 36. And you know, when I pictured my future, I never one time ever did I picture blindness. It came so fast, so suddenly. When I got home, you know, through a series of doctors and all kinds of specialists, they tell me, Chad, you have no choice. You have to have surgery. And I had two failed surgeries back to back. And in the last failed surgery in my left eye, the surgeon accidentally ripped my retina.
1: Oh, man.
2: And it left me immediately blind in my left. 15 months later, you know, it took 15 months for my eyesight to rapidly and suddenly deteriorate. It just diminished day by day. 15 months later, I had to stop driving. You know, I could no longer see my phone or see a tablet. And so, you know, you can imagine the questions that it left me with. By the time I went completely 100% blind, I was 38. And, you know, could I go on preaching?
1: Right.
2: I would ask the Lord, how can I even preach if I can't read or see a Bible? You know, how could I continue to lead my church and staff when I'm completely blind? And so it just left us with more questions than answers. But the greatest question that my family and I had to answer is, how is God good even when life isn't? And that's the position we were put into.
1: Amen. Wow. And that is a question that we want to delve into as we continue exploring these things and learning more about your story. So what propelled you to write this book? And I know through the suffering that you have wanted to put this into print. And can you tell us what has motivated you to put these things into the book that you have?
2: Yeah. Well, you know, when I felt the Lord want me to write a book on suffering, I mean, what an intimidating topic, right?
1: Right, it is.
2: And I remember telling the Lord, what could I possibly say that has not already been said through all of the centuries of the church? How can I add anything to the collection of what's already been said? And I just remember the Lord speaking to my heart that, Chad, these are things you've not learned in other books. These are things that, you know, these aren't cute sermon illustrations. These aren't sermon stories. The Lord said, I'm teaching you things, and you're learning it firsthand, and I want you to share it with others. So when I made this partnership with Lifeway and B&H Publishing, you know, naturally, they wanted me to continuously go back to my story. And Lifeway has been one of the greatest ministry partners I could have ever asked for. They are tremendous. But we continuously said, let's shift it from my story, because I didn't want to do a book on my narrative. I've made it very clear to the publisher, my life doesn't teach any

0: My life doesn't teach any Christian how to suffer well. It's the scriptures that teaches us how to suffer well.
1: Amen.
0: I want this book deeply rooted in the pages of the Bible. I want it to be a teaching book. And so that's the direction we went. It really, at the heart of it, it's a book that teaches people out of the Bible, those who suffered in the Bible, how we can walk through our own seasons of suffering, glorify God, suffer well, and then, of course, I just sprinkle throughout the chapters, I sprinkle lessons I've learned, principles God has graciously taught me, and I share a bit of my experience. But overwhelmingly, the book is rooted in the Bible.
1: And that's what I love about it so very much, is that we need to understand what God's perspective is on these things. Like you said so well, it's one thing to share our story, and there can be some validity and some benefit in that, but if it's not rooted in right understanding of Scripture, then we're going to really miss it all. And so I appreciate you sharing that perspective. 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The name of the book, again, is Blind Faith, Seeing God Through Darkness. Let's get into some of those characters that you were just mentioning about, Pastor Chad, as you weave your story together with the biblical accounts, and it describes how that many people faced their suffering. And you begin with Joseph. Can you tell us some of the lessons that God taught you as you reflected on the life of Joseph and the suffering that he endured?
0: Oh, great question. Joseph is just one of my favorite and most beloved people of the Bible, and so many others love his story. And
1: yes, me too.
0: I called this chapter The King's Prison, When Life Isn't Fair, because what I find when I listen to the life of Joseph and preach through his life, you know, I find myself, I'm rooting for him all the way, and it seems like he passes a test. It seems like, you know, he'll pass it with flying colors, and just right when God, it seems, should bless him, promote him, God seemingly does the exact opposite. His situation gets worse until eventually, as most of your listeners know, he finds himself in a prison, but it's not an ordinary prison. The Bible calls it the king's prison.
1: Yes.
0: And the basis of the chapter is, we all know life isn't fair. We get that. But what does a Christian do when God doesn't seem fair? When we pray and we know that God has the ability, God has the power to change our circumstance or even to prevent what we're about to walk through. That's where I found myself, was asking God, please don't make me walk this path of blindness. Prevent it. So what do you do when it's seemingly the prayers aren't answered, or at least they're not answered the way we thought they could be or they should be? That's the life of Joseph.
1: That's true. And you see that in the New Testament. You see that throughout the pages of Scripture. As you were sharing that about the life of Joseph, my mind was running to John chapter 11, and where Mary and Martha are wondering, Jesus, why didn't you show up? We sent for you. You're supposed to love us. You're supposed to be one of our best friends. And our brother is on his deathbed, and we called and expected you to do something, but you didn't do anything. And we struggle with that. And I know that we're going to touch on God's waiting room and different things like that when we are, God is calling us into these seasons. And thinking about the life of Joseph and the suffering that he endured, what are some of the other powerful lessons that God taught you as you were walking through that journey of suffering compared to the life of Joseph?
0: Well, what I love about Joseph's life is, you know, he spent roughly 13 years in great suffering.
1: Yes.
0: But then he lived another 84 years after that. If you and I could have sat in the prison cell with Joseph, especially the scripture after the cupbearer goes back to the Pharaoh, and, you know, Joseph thinks he's getting out of prison, but the Bible says 2 whole years later, that had to be the longest stretch of Joseph's life. You know, you and I know his story. We could have sat on his prison bunk and said, Joseph, chin up. You're going to be fine. But Joseph didn't know that. And he didn't know how his story was going to

0: to turn out. And I think it is with us. You know, Joseph had no promises. Think about that. He had no promises from God's word. You and I, we got nearly 7,000 promises in the Bible.
1: Mm.
0: We can trust our future to God. And so often when we're going through seasons of hardship, it's so easy to get stuck right there. And we don't realize God has so much more later for us.
1: Yes.
0: And then you even compare that to eternity. That's why Paul said our afflictions, our sufferings, they are light and they are momentary mm-hmm. compared to the weight of glory that awaits us.
1: Amen. And that's one of the things that I know we'll try to get to that in the next episode in a little bit more detail when I talk about Paul. But that's one of the best things that we can do as Christians is to have that eternal perspective. And I've often wondered and marveled at the fact that Paul could call it light, momentary affliction. I mean, he had just rattled off some of the things that he had been through, you know, the beatings and shipwreck and time in jail and so many issues that are anything in our perspective but light and momentary. And yet, he kept eternity in mind. And what a great perspective that is. We want to circle back to that in the next program and dive a little bit more in depth into Paul's life and his suffering as well. But when Christians think about suffering, a lot of the times the very first person that they think about is Job and the entire book of Job. And in chapter 3 of your book, you describe how that Job began to grapple with a question that has entered a lot of minds of people since really, I guess, the dawn of civilization. Where is God in the times of uncertainty? What are some of the lessons that you learned about Job's suffering in Scripture, and how did that tie to your story?
0: Well, you know, Job's story is all about the goodness of God. Mm. And Job, so many of us relate to him because we've asked the exact same questions. My favorite scripture in Job is chapter 23, verses 9 and 10. Job says, I looked for God. I looked ahead of me, behind me. I looked on my right, my left. And Job could not sense God. He couldn't make sense of what God was allowing.
1: Mm.
0: And, you know, I would just say, Josh, to your listeners today, if someone is in that same boat where they just don't feel God near them, you're not a bad person for that. You're not an unspiritual person for that. Mm-hmm. Job felt that. But what we have to do is we have to choose to trust. And that's what Job did in verse 10. When he could not sense God near him, here's what Job said, but he knows the path that I take.
1: Mm.
0: You know, I may not know what's going on in my life. I may not understand why God's allowing what he is, but what I can trust is that God has me right on track.
1: Yes.
0: God knows what he's doing. He's not haphazard. He's not coincidental. He's not accidental. I don't believe for a moment that when that surgeon ripped my retina, I don't think God went, oh no, what am I going to do? No, God saw it. He had grace for it. God doesn't waste any of our sufferings.
1: Mm.
0: And of course, Job said so beautifully, when I have come through this, what did he say? When I have been tried, I will come forth purer than gold. What faith he had.
1: Yeah, absolutely. And that's powerful, exactly what you just said, speaking about the fact that it wasn't accidental. And I think that for whatever reason in American Christianity, maybe it's because we've just had it so easy for so many years that people are so averse to suffering and they view it as the hand of God's judgment upon them. What do you think causes the misunderstanding of why God allows suffering, and especially among Christians in the United States of America?
0: Yeah, you know, and I think a lot of it's our humanity, you know. You recall the man blind in the Bible, when the disciples came across him, what was their first question?
1: Yeah.
0: Jesus, who sinned?
1: Yes.
0: You know,
1: this
0: his
1: man
0: parents?
1: Or his parents.
0: Yeah, exactly. Mm-hmm. I felt that way when I went blind, you know. Mm. I said, God, have I done something that I didn't realize? Have I made you angry? Am I? It's just our humanity. But you're right, especially in our American culture, we link suffering to judgment.
1: Mm-hmm.
0: And that's not the case. God calls Christians to suffer. He appoints us to suffer. Mm. Why? Because we have an entire eternity awaiting us. of no suffering.
1: Yes.
0: To the degree God will wipe away every tear out of our eyes. So that means the years, the decades that we have on this earth, that we suffer to the glory of God, it is going to glorify God forever and ever.
1: Amen.
0: What an
1: Amen.
0: Opportunity.
1: It is, absolutely. I think that's the message of 1 Peter. That whole book is just emphasizing the message that Christ-like suffering leads to Christ-like glory. Our Savior Jesus suffered so much and willingly laid down his life.
0: Yes.
1: And of course, that was no accident. It wasn't the schemes of people who nailed Jesus to the cross. It was God's divine plan of redemption and
0: yes,
1: to
0: sir.
1: Lead him to the cross. And so we are called to suffer like our Savior has while we're in this world.
0: Yes.
1: And so that later on, we can enjoy the glory of heaven forever and forever. Friends, we're talking with Pastor Chad Roberts. We're discussing his fantastic brand new book, Blind Faith. This is the kind of book that will encourage you. It'll inspire you. It's the kind of book that you can open up any time, and especially in those days when you're feeling down or those times when those questions enter into your life. You're going to find hope. You're going to find encouragement. You're going to find inspiration rooted in God's Word through the pages of this book. Again, it's Blind Faith, Seeing God Through the Darkness by Pastor Chad Roberts. 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And Pastor Chad, we just have a couple minutes left, and I want to ask something of a personal question. I know you've been sharing a lot of your personal story, but what lessons have you learned about God through the suffering that you faced, maybe that you wouldn't have learned if you had maintained your sight all throughout your life? And what messages would you like to leave with our listeners as we close the segment today and we'll join back up again tomorrow?
0: Well, thank you. You know, the Lord was so gracious to teach me in the early days. I'm praying with all of my might. I'm praying with all of my heart. God, don't make me walk this path. Heal me. Prevent this. Don't let me go through this. And the Lord took me to Mark 11:22. And the Bible says, Jesus said, have faith in God. Mm. And the Lord graciously taught me, Chad, your faith is in a miracle. Your faith is in a good outcome. Your faith in reality, the Lord told me, your faith is in the answer you want to your prayer.
1: Mm.
0: And that's not what the Bible says. The Bible says, have faith in God, period. And when I stopped having faith, really in faith itself, when I stopped having in faith in the outcome that I wanted, and I began to place my faith in God, to say, God, your ways are higher than my ways. Your thoughts are above my thoughts. You know what you're doing. You're sovereign. You're good. You're not accidental. I trust you. That's when I gained an unshakable faith that nothing in life has taken away.
1: Amen. That's so well said. It applies so much to many areas of our life and Christian experience. And even, you know, for the United States of America, I know many of our listeners are burdened over what we see happening in the USA, and we look around the world and we want to see America changed, but sometimes I'm afraid that we just want to see America changed. We don't really want God. We want his blessings, not the blesser, the one who brings those blessings. And that's so very true. Pastor Chad Roberts, thank you so much for joining us. I'm looking forward to continuing our conversation on tomorrow's episode.
0: Thank you.
2: 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Pastor Larry Spargimino comes now to answer a question about Jesus. Pastor Larry, what does Colossians 1:15 mean when it calls Jesus the firstborn over all creation?
3: For centuries, those groups who deny the deity of Jesus Christ have pointed to Colossians 1:15 to teach that Jesus Christ is less than God. Allegedly, Jesus Christ is God-like, but definitely not God. It is on the basis of this belief that the Jehovah's Witnesses translation of John 1:1 reads, "In the beginning was the Word, and the Word was with God, and the Word was a God." Though the grammar of John 1:1 does not justify this translation, they justify it on the belief that Jesus came into being at a given point in time as the first created angel. The Witnesses erroneously claim that the term firstborn consistently means the firstborn of a larger group, such as the firstborn son of Pharaoh. On this basis, Jesus is the greatest man who ever lived, truly great, but only a man. We must notice, however, that Jesus is not called the firstborn of Jehovah, as if Jehovah created Jesus first. If we are to draw a parallel between the firstborn of Pharaoh and the firstborn of creation, then we must conclude that in some sense creation created Jesus. The Apostle Paul makes it clear that Jesus is the supreme creator. This truth is also stated in John 1 verse 3. Through him all things were made. Without him nothing was made that had been made. It becomes clear then that Jesus was not the first created being as the Witnesses erroneously teach. Hence we must look more closely at the word firstborn. What does the word really mean? The word means first in rank, the preeminent being. Jesus Christ is the firstborn in the sense that he is the highest in rank. It is not speaking of priority in time. Let me give you a good example. David was the youngest, that is, the last-born son of Jesse, yet Psalm 89 verse 27 says, "I will make him the firstborn, the highest of the kings of the earth." Though David was the last-born son of Jesse, David is called the firstborn because of the preeminent position in which God has placed him. We find another example of the meaning of firstborn by comparing Genesis 41, verses 50 and 51, with Jeremiah 31, 9. Manasseh was actually the firstborn son of Joseph, and Ephraim was born sometime later. Nevertheless, Ephraim is called firstborn in Jeremiah 31, verse 9, because of his preeminent position. We can conclude that firstborn does not mean priority in time, but priority in rank. In the same way, Ishmael was 13 years older than Isaac, yet Isaac is called the firstborn because he was the child of promise. An important principle in understanding scriptures to understand the meaning of words in the culture in which they were given. For us, firstborn indicates the child born first, but as we have seen, that is not what it means in the Bible. In his book, Reasoning from the Scriptures with the Jehovah's Witnesses, Dr. Ron Rhodes gives the following example. Let's imagine that a person came to the States from a foreign country and learned English while here. While in the States, he hears someone use the term Wall Street on the news. From his understanding, he understands Wall Street to refer to a literal paved street. But that was not the intended meaning of the reporter. He was referring to the New York Stock Exchange. There are many historical examples of the misuse of scripture. In England, when doctors first developed chloroform to ease the pain of childbirth, some Christian women thought the use of chloroform was immoral. Jesus refused the sop offered him, therefore they believed they should not take anything to lessen the pain. In Genesis 3:16, the Lord said to Eve, "I will greatly increase your pains in childbearing. With pain you will bring forth children." Cults have a way of misusing Scripture to justify their erroneous understanding of Scripture, such as prohibiting blood transfusions. We will deal with that in another Ask Pastor Larry.
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5: Before you and I became a Christian, we would never have trusted Jesus as our Savior apart from the Holy Spirit, who was not on the inside of us, but rather from heaven, convicting us of our sin. What was He doing? He was showing us what we are like. He was showing us our sinfulness. He was showing us our separation from God. He was showing us our rebellion. He was showing us our pride. He was showing us our desperate need of forgiveness. He was showing us we needed Jesus Christ in our life.
6: Have you ever prayed, "Lord, I need help"? Well, for believers in Jesus, that cry never goes unnoticed. Today's edition of In Touch, the teaching ministry of Dr. Charles Stanley, reminds us that the Spirit is present and always available to assist you in every situation.
5: How many times in your Christian life have you said, "I need some help"? I mean, "Lord, I need some real help." How many of you ever felt that way? I need real help. Maybe it was a decision you were trying to make, or maybe it was something you had to do that you felt so inadequate about, or whatever the challenge may be. All of us have felt, not just once in a while, but many, many times, "God, I need help." Well, the wonderful thing about needing help is that God's provided it. So what I would like to do is to take a few moments just to ask you to turn to John chapter 14. And I want us to look at this helper that God has given us, because He knew you and I would never be able to live the Christian life. And so therefore, He said He gave us a helper. And I want you to turn to the 14th chapter, and I want to take you through some verses here. And I just want to say one thing, in essence, and that's this. Every single one of us has an intimate, personal, omnipotent, available, ready, adequate, sufficient helper. I mean, He's instantaneously there every single time you and I have a need. Listen to what Jesus said. He said about Him in John chapter 14. He says, "And I will ask the Father, and He will give you another helper," allos, just like Himself, "that He may be with you forever." So He said, the Father is going to give us a helper. He's going to be like Jesus in the fact that He is deity. He says, "And He will be with us for how long?" How long is He going to be with us? Forever. That means whether it's morning, noon, and night, you and I have a personal helper who is the Holy Spirit living on the inside of us, and Jesus called him a helper. So what I would like for us to do is I would just like for us to go through a few very simple things, because I just want to bring something to your attention, and sometimes it's so simple we forget it. I want us to see, just for a few moments, how does the Holy Spirit help us? He has given by the Father to us forever to live with us, to assist us. How does he help us? That is, what's he going to help us do? There's some very specific things he says in the Word. So the first thing I want you to notice, in the 16th chapter of John, the 8th verse, one of the first things he does is he helps us see ourselves just the way we are. And listen to what he says in this 7th verse. He says, "But I tell you the truth, it is to your advantage. It is expedient that I go away. For if I do not go away, the Helper shall not come to you, but if I go, I will send him to you. When he comes, he will convict the world concerning sin, righteousness, and judgment." Now, it is the Holy Spirit who opens your eyes and mind and helps us to see us just like we are. Before you and I became a Christian, we would never have trusted Jesus as our Savior apart from the Holy Spirit, who was not on the inside of us, but rather from heaven, convicting us of our sin. What was he doing? He was showing us what we are like. He was showing us our sinfulness. He was showing us our separation from God. He was showing us our rebellion. He was showing us our pride. He was showing us our desperate need of forgiveness. He was showing us we needed Jesus Christ in our life. That's why he says, don't be conformed. Don't continue to be shaped by this world. But he says, rather being transformed by the renewing of your mind. What's the renewing of my mind? The renewing of my mind is this. As the Holy Spirit enlightens my thinking and shows me how to think, this is the way God thinks, this is the way I want you to think, by the renewing of your mind, he says, you're now transformed into the likeness of Jesus Christ. So one of the first ways he helps us is to show us what we are, to reveal ourselves to us. The second way he helps us is this. He shows us who Jesus is. Look, if you will, in the 15th chapter and the 26th verse, if you will, the 26th verse. He says, "And when the Helper comes, whom I will send to you from the Father," that is the Spirit of truth, "who proceeds from the Father, he will bear witness of me," Jesus said. He says, now, he's going to talk about me. How do we understand that Jesus Christ is the Son of God? It is a work of the Spirit. How do we know that you and I are followers of Jesus Christ and that we are the sons of God? How do we know that we have this relationship? He says the Holy Spirit bears witness with your spirit and my spirit. That means the Holy Spirit is testifying continually to us that you and I are the sons of God. The Spirit of God doesn't send out conflicting messages. The Spirit of God sends out the truth. And the truth he sends out is always compatible with and in absolute perfect agreement with the Word of God. So one of the ways he helps us is to understand what we are like and who we are in our need. The second way he helps us is to understand who Jesus Christ is. He is the Son of God. He is the Messiah. He is our Savior. He is our Lord. He is the King of Kings. He is the Lord of Lords. He is the eternal judge. He is our intercessor. He is our great high priest. The Spirit of God is always magnifying and lifting up Jesus and glorifying him. That's the way he helps us. He helps me understand and see who Jesus is and how he is to be involved in our lives. Well, the third thing that I noticed here, as you just look through the scriptures and ask yourself the question, well, how is he going to help us? Well, one of the ways he helps us is this. He helps us do what God has called us to do. Now, his helping us isn't limited to preaching and teaching the Word of God or singing the gospel or serving in some fashion in the church. The helping work of the Holy Spirit reaches to every single aspect of our life. And I believe he is just as willing and ready to help a mother raise this precious little bundle of joy as he is to help someone preach the gospel. He is our helper. Remember, he was sent by the Father from heaven to assist us, help us, live on the inside of us, live through us, express through us the life of Christ, assist us in every single challenge that we have in life. He is there as our helper. You and I have the wonderful, matchless, awesome privilege that anytime we face anything, anywhere, under any circumstance, we know we have sovereignty. We have omnipotence, we have omniscience living on the inside of us, ready to equip us, ready to assist us, ready to stand, willing and ready and able to do through us whatever is required of us. You have the promise, God's divine promise, that the Spirit of God will be in you, with you, and upon you, assisting you to do well what you do, assisting you to live holy before Almighty God, assisting you in your witness, and assisting you that whatever you do, whether it is a student in school or maybe in some place of prominence, the Spirit of God is there as your personal assistant to help you do and do well to the glory of God. Because a job poorly done by a Christian is a horrible witness and a horrible testimony. So he helps me see myself as I am. He helps me see the Lord Jesus as he is. And he helps us to see, or rather to do, the things that God has called us to do. Now, one of the things he helps us to do is to understand the Word of God. Listen, there's not a single one of us can understand any of this apart from the Holy Spirit. Somebody says, well, I understood John 3:16 before I was saved. How much of it did you understand? Did you understand that his death was substitutionary? Did you understand that his death was vicarious? Did you understand that he was the lamb slain before the foundation of the world? Did you understand that you were chosen in him before the foundation of the world? And we could just go on and on and on and on in things that I know that you did not understand and could not understand apart from the ministry of the Holy Spirit. And that's why some of your friends, for example, who will open the Word of God, and you may be reading and saying, let me show you what God said to me. And they say, well, you know, I never saw that. I've been reading this for a long time. Why? Because you're open to the Spirit. You understand that apart from the ministry of the Holy Spirit, there is no understanding of the Word of God. He is the only ultimate teacher. Nobody can teach you apart from the Spirit of God. And the more that you and I walk in the Spirit and walk in obedience to Him, then the more the Spirit of God can give us enlightenment and understanding. And some things become very simple and clear and plain to us. It has nothing to do with education. It has to do with the Spirit of God unfolding the Word of God and doing what? Lifting out the truth. Now, listen. When the Spirit of God reveals the truth of God, He intends that you and I believe the Word of God and then do what? Apply it. Exactly right. Now, you want your understanding of the Word of God to increase? Apply the last thing He told you. I don't believe God just keeps giving us understanding of the things of God, giving us understanding of truth. If back here He says, now, here's what I want you to do, and you say, well, Lord, thank you very much. I'm going to pass that by, and I'm moving on up here in my growth. And God says, no, you're not. You may think you are, but right here's where you stop. Now, you can go on, and you can serve, and you can do a lot of things. But as far as your understanding of the ways of God, listen. The understanding of the ways of God is some of the most precious truth that God could possibly reveal. That is, you know what He's doing? He's letting us in on the inside of Him, understanding how He thinks. These are the ways of God. You think God is going to cast His pearl, as He says, before swine? That is He just going to dump out these precious truths to people who say, well, I'm fulfilling my curiosity and I do like to know those things. God does not give us truth for consideration. He gives us truth for obedience. That's what God is up to, not fulfilling curiosity. The work of the Holy Spirit is not to satisfy my curiosity. The work of the Holy Spirit is to reveal truth in order that once that truth has been revealed, the next step is that I am willing to be obedient to the truth. And until I am, I cannot expect God to keep giving me deeper understanding of Himself. The fifth thing He helps us to do is He helps us to live the Christian life. Now, I want to put quotes around help here. When I say helps us live the Christian life, that's what most people would probably say. But I want to clarify what I mean by that. You'll recall, for example, Paul said, what I want to do, I find myself doing the very opposite. What I don't want to do, I find myself doing. Really struggling in his Christian life. Then Paul said, I've been crucified with Christ. Nevertheless, I live, yet not I. But now Christ lives in me. Listen to this. And the life which I now live, I live by the faith of the Son of God who loved me and gave himself for me. The Apostle Paul understood what it meant to be filled with the Holy Spirit. The Apostle Paul talked about the fruit of the Spirit. This Holy Spirit who lives within us, who is assisting us, what is he doing? The Holy Spirit doesn't help me to just live the Christian life in terms of, now do this, don't do that. The Holy Spirit on the inside of us, in essence, is doing what? He, as we surrender to Him, lives through us the very life of Jesus. Now, He will convict us and point out things in our life that are not right, things that are good, things we ought to be doing. But listen, the power to live the life, the strength to overcome sin, The power to say no and the power to say yes is what? It is the release of the Spirit of God on the inside of us. The way He helps us in living our Christian life is to live it out through us. When the Spirit of God is helping us, when He's living through us the life of Christ, then what's my focus? Jesus? And so what happens is I yield to Him. The Spirit of God just naturally, normally lives His life through us. Well, we could say a lot about that. Let me move on to the next one. One of the things the Holy Spirit helps us to do, He helps us do something every single one of us desperately need. How many times have you said to Him, God, I don't know how to pray? You ever told Him that? Turn to Romans chapter 8. One of the helping works of the Holy Spirit. He says in verse 26, and in the same way, the Spirit, that is the Holy Spirit, also helps our weakness. We don't know how to pray as we should, but the Holy Spirit Himself intercedes for us with groanings too deep for words. And He who searches the hearts knows what is the mind of the Spirit, because He intercedes for the saints according to the will of God. What does He do? There are times when you and I get on our knees and get on our face before God, and some things I know exactly how to pray about. There's sometimes when I think, Lord, I don't even know how to ask You. I don't even know what to say, God. You say, well, you mean to tell me you don't know how to pray about some things? Absolutely. And if you're honest, so will you say the same thing. Sometimes there are people you don't know how to pray for. Situations you think, God, now, I have such little knowledge of what's going on. Lord, show me how to pray. And show me what to ask. And sometimes, even when you ask, He doesn't always give you the answer that immediately. But what does He say? He says, because you and I are weak, and we have to deal with these weaknesses, the Spirit of God on the inside of us does what? He groans. He knew that you and I would face situations and circumstances in which we absolutely do not know how to pray. And so what happens? When we don't know how to pray, we don't have to be absolutely desolate and throw up our hands in despair. What do we need to do? We just thank Him, and sometimes I have to say, Holy Spirit, You do the praying. I don't even know how to pray, but I'm going to lie here. I'm going to sit here. I'm going to just kneel here until You finish. And what I've discovered is this: if I'll keep on praying, there will be a breakthrough. It's like all of a sudden, curtains pull back, and then all of a sudden, what happens? What happens is the barrier's gone, and there he's been there all the time, listening and watching and covering you as you've prayed. You see, the reason our prayers are so weak is because we do them in our own strength. When I get on my face, I ask the Holy Spirit to sanctify me for this period of prayer. Set my mind and my heart away from everything but You, God. Because all of us can be barraged with 1,000 things to think about. Sanctify me unto Yourself during this time of prayer, shutting out everything. Spirit of God, I want You to pray through me. I don't know how to pray, or even if I do. Holy Spirit, I want You to guide my praying. If my praying gets off track, I know if I ask for something, Lord, You don't want me to have, You're going to ignore it anyway. When somebody says, oh, I'm afraid I asked for the wrong thing, don't you worry about it. Everybody in heaven isn't going to jump to all of our requests because we make them. But here's what will happen. When you and I are praying in the Spirit of God, that doesn't mean we're speaking in some unknown language. It means the Spirit of God is in such absolute control of our spirit. There'll be a sense of oneness in our prayer. There'll be a sense of harmony in our relationship with Him. And it may be that you may stop asking for what you've been asking for because the Spirit of God shows you that's not of Him. Or that He may intensify what you've asked for because that is of Him. The Spirit of God is our helper. And you know what? It's like when you and I kneel down, here He is beside us. And sometimes we don't know what to ask, and He'll say, working in your spirit, my spirit, you'll start praying for things we hadn't even planned to pray on and pray about. Or we'll ask for something we never planned to. Or He'll get our mind in such oneness with Him. We won't ask anything. It's just a matter of kneeling there, sitting there, being quiet. And listen, doing what? Absorbing Him, meditating upon Him, listening to Him. And some of the most precious times are going to be those times you don't even utter a word. Now, your first response may be, well, the Holy Spirit didn't help me. I couldn't say a thing. Oh, yes, He did. Let me ask you a question. Which do you think is the most difficult for the Spirit, if we can put it in human terms? To keep you quiet for a half an hour or let you talk for a half an hour? It is to keep us quiet and listening to God, being quiet and just listening to Him. So He helps us in our praying. Well, you know, we could go all night on any one of these, but let me just close by saying this. When I think of all the ways that He helps us, one of the ways the Holy Spirit helps us, listen, He helps us to die gracefully. I want you to turn to the death of a man in the New Testament. And the sixth chapter of Acts says in verse 8, "And Stephen, full of grace and power, was performing great wonders and signs among the people." I mean, the Spirit of God was on this man, and God was working through him in a beautiful way. Well, his sermon begins in chapter 7, and the high priest said, "Are these things so?" And he said, "Hear me, brethren and fathers." And then he preaches this fantastic sermon. I mean, all the way over to the 53rd verse. But what I want you to notice is the 54th verse. "Now when they heard this," that is his sermon. I mean, it's a fantastic sermon. "When they heard this, they were cut to the quick." That means the Spirit of God really convicted them deeply of their sin. "And they began gnashing their teeth at him." I mean, they were grinding their teeth in anger. "Stephen," that's what they were feeling. "But being full of the Holy Spirit, he gazed intently into heaven and saw the glory of God and Jesus standing at the right hand of God." Now here they come at him. He knows what's coming. And he said, "Behold, I see the heavens opened up and the Son of Man standing at the right hand of God." They cried out with a loud voice and covered their ears, and they rushed upon him with one impulse. In other words, they couldn't even stand to hear him say that. And they rushed upon him. The scripture says, look, with one impulse, I mean, get this man. "And when they had driven him out of the city, they began stoning him. And the witnesses laid aside their robes at the feet of this young man," listen, named Saul. "And they went on stoning Stephen as he called upon the Lord and said, Lord Jesus, receive my spirit. And falling on his knees, he cried out with a loud voice, Lord, do not hold this sin against them. And having said this, he fell asleep." Now, friend, that's dying gracefully. Now, the Spirit of God helps us die as well as helps us live, because that death is momentary, absent from the body, taken by the angels into the presence of Almighty God. Friend, you can't do without Him. He's the best friend you got, and what you ought to do is take advantage of that friendship.
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11: I think, first of all, the Holy Spirit bear witness. In other words, if a person is a child of God and they really and truly want to pursue His ways, the Holy Spirit's going to give them guidance and direction. If the Spirit of God sees within them this idea, they just want something else from God, so what can I learn so I can get something else? The Spirit of God will show them, you know what, that's not of me. I don't think we give the Holy Spirit enough credit. He's in us, working in us, and He's always, and you remember Jesus said, He doesn't glorify Himself, He's always talking about Jesus. So I think we underestimate His effect and His work in our life when He's so willing, because He's really the compass. And so if I listen to Him, I'm going to know what to do next.
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13: 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USDA released the May World Agricultural Supply and Demand Report, or the WASDE report as we call it, on Monday, giving the wheat market a big shot in the arm. U.S. wheat production is forecast to take a big drop in the upcoming year. Overall, U.S. wheat production for 2026 and 27 is forecast at just over 1.5 billion bushels. That's down from 1.9 billion a year ago. If that forecast is accurate, it would be the smallest wheat production on record since 1972. When you break it down to winter wheat production, it's forecast at just over a billion bushels, down 25% from a year ago. Then break it further down into hard red winter wheat production. That's forecast at 515 million bushels, down 36% from last year. Soft red winter wheat production forecast at 301 million bushels, down 15% from a year ago. Now, that's a lot of numbers to throw out, but it's easy to see that the overall trend is for a big drop in all types of U.S. wheat production, especially hard red winter wheat that we grow here in Texas. The market responded to the report with hard red winter wheat futures jumping limit up 45 cents in Monday's trading session. The latest wheat crop ratings are out for the week, showing the same thing we've been seeing. The Texas wheat crop is bad, and it's getting worse. This week's ratings show 60% of the crop rated poor to very poor, 30% rated fair, and only 10% rated good to excellent. The April Cattle on Feed report provided a breakdown of steers and heifers on feed. Heifers fell to 37% of the total on-feed inventory, which typically hints at a herd rebuilding phase starting. But Shaley Stewart, a livestock market analyst with DTN, says 37% heifers is more of a neutral number, not really indicating any growth or shrinkage.
14: seeing that quarterly number at 37% was just kind of a neutral factor. I believe that there are pockets in the U.S. where we are seeing some minor rebuilding occur. But I also believe that we are seeing, and we will continue to see in the weeks ahead, if we do not get the moisture that we desperately need, we will see whether it be young cows let go, less desirable stock let go, or, you know, just the liquidation of some older cows, you know, to maybe hit that hamburger market. But really, I'm not comfortable saying that the herd has truly began to be rebuilt yet.
13: 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I'm Carrie Martin on the Texas Farm Bureau Radio Network.
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17: And through that suffering, that's when I encountered the Savior of Isaiah 53, the suffering Savior who reached out to me in a radical way in that suffering. And that changed the course of my very life. In that place of vulnerability, in that place of pain, I learned Jesus, his humanity, understands this suffering.
18: That's Sarah Zagorski, and she has an amazing, inspiring story about God's hand in her life through very difficult circumstances. You'll hear about God's redemption in her life and her family's life on today's episode of Focus on the Family with Jim Daly. And I'm John Fuller.
16: Yeah, John, today we're going to talk about one of the most difficult issues in the culture, abortion. But what we're approaching this through is a deeply personal story of survival, compassion, and redemption. And our guest is Sarah, and I'm looking forward to the story and the unfolding of her story. It's going to inspire you and hopefully give you hope, especially moms who are thinking about abortion or, you know, whether or not having this child is going to be the right thing to do. I think she'll make a powerful case for why the answer is life.
18: Hmm. Yeah, Sarah serves as the Senior Director of Public Relations and Communication at Americans United for Life and frequently speaks and even testifies before Congress and in state legislatures about born alive infant protections. And she's contributed to a book that includes her story. It's called Choose Life, Answering Key Claims of Abortion Defenders with Compassion. And you can learn more about Sarah and this resource, this very powerful book, when you call 800, the letter A and the word family, or stop by focusonthefamily.com/broadcast.
16: Sarah, it is a privilege to have you with us here on Focus on the Family. Thanks for coming.
17: I'm very delighted to be here. Thank you so much.
16: Now, it's really, I got a big smile on my face because you were an intern here at Focus on the Family in 2010, right?
17: 2010.
16: How amazing. Now, all these years later, you're like out there telling your story, you know, participating and writing this great book, and you're standing up for life. I'm proud of you. Way to go.
17: Thank you.
16: And I think people are going to hear, you know, why that is such a big deal as we unfold your story. Let's bring your mom into this before you're born. What kind of environment is she in? And let's, you know, make sure people understand what trouble some of these women are truly in.
17: Sure. My mother was a beautiful person, and she immigrated to America from Honduras, fleeing an abusive father, actually, with her sister. And upon arrival here, she quickly married her first husband, who was abusive to her. And then they divorced, and she got involved with another, unfortunately, predatory-type individual in her life. And she had very little education. She was diagnosed in her life with paranoid schizophrenia, and she was really marginalized because of her race and because of her poverty, both things together. And so she was really a woman who suffered greatly, and not just because of her mental illness, but because of the individuals in her life that abused her, that took advantage of her.
16: Yeah.
17: that proceeded before I was even here, yeah. Right? So that was what her life looked like before I even arrived. So when I look at my story today, I have such compassion for her and more context and understanding what led her to the abortion decision with me.
16: Which, again, is so good for all of us to hear. Because, you know, we are all in to save that baby's life, but we don't always recognize the difficulty mm-hmm. that women are in financially and emotionally. So mm-hmm. it does paint that picture in a way that gives empathy mm-hmm. to what she was facing. So she becomes pregnant with you. Mm-hmm. Paint that picture. How many siblings do you have? You know, you're in her womb, but how many siblings were there?
17: So I was, at that time, she already had 7 pregnancies with a set of twins included. Mm. And her pregnancy with me was the result of an affair with a prominent member of the Greater New Orleans community who seemed to have provided her some kind of relief from her suffering, some kind of security from yeah. her suffering. But upon learning that she was pregnant, he was out of the picture. And I entered, you know, that was my conception, and that was what I learned from her directly about my conception.
16: Mm-hmm. Yeah. And again, that context to fill in some of that. I mean, you've got 7 siblings.
17: I have 11.
16: 11, but yeah. 7 ahead of you.
17: Yes, yes.
16: So you're coming into that world. She's alone.
17: Yes.
16: There's no husband or father.
17: Well, she returned to her her husband at that time, my stepfather at okay. that time. Yes.
16: So she's thinking abortion.
17: Yes.
16: And describe that decision process sure. for her, and then we'll get into what actually happened.
17: Sure. So she was a woman familiar with abortion. She had 2 previous abortions in her past, and those abortions she regretted. She had a lot of grief over, but she felt she had no other choice, right? She couldn't afford the children she already had.
16: They were living in poverty.
17: Yes, they were living yeah. in below the federal poverty level, dire poverty. And not only that, but she had a abusive individuals in her house. So when someone is in that kind of position, we have to consider that scenario very specifically, because that woman is weighing, I have a dangerous home here. I have a place where I can't even feed my children. So it's very easy to believe the lie and be deceived that abortion is the choice to make, right? The yeah. only choice to make. And we can talk about coercion, we can talk about a lot of things in that. But for me, what I understand is oppression can lead someone to sin. Oppression can lead someone. It doesn't justify sin. It doesn't justify abortion. But those things were the realities of her very life every yeah. single day.
16: So she goes in for this abortion. What takes place
17: so
16: with you?
17: She, correct. Yeah, she went to an abortionist. His name is Dr. Polaby, and he was known for helping low-income women, minority women, and he, you know, that was his, you could say, reputation in the city of New Orleans. And she went to him, and he performed what's called an induction-style abortion with me, which is a kind of abortion where they induce the child early in order to ensure fetal demise. And thankfully, at that time in his career, he was under review in 1989 for performing a botched abortion procedure where he left a woman with a partial hysterectomy. So he was already under review by Louisiana's medical board. So upon my delivery from that induction, I wasn't breathing. And he told my mother, she's going to be a mental vegetable. You should leave her to die. She hasn't had oxygen. You know, just leave her to die. And in that moment, the most improbable heroine, my mother, said, I'm going to sue you if you don't get her life-sustaining care.
16: And this is right there in the abortion.
17: Right there.
16: You're on the table.
17: Right there, on the table.
16: Where were you at in development, gestation?
17: 26 and a half weeks.
16: So mm-hmm. just over, you know,
17: yes.
16: you were just in that viable yes. category mm-hmm. at about 20, 22 mm-hmm. weeks. So,
17: yes.
16: Wow. So she convinced the doctor, begrudgingly, the doctor.
17: Yeah, and she, in fact,
16: responded. Yeah,
17: yeah, he, in fact, you know, she threatened and said, I'm going to sue you if you don't get her medical care. And I believe that threat was a life-saving one in his case because he was already under review with Louisiana's medical board. And then from there, I was sent to, he obliged, and I was sent to Children's Hospital's trauma birth ward in Louisiana, in New Orleans, and that's where I recovered from that. Yeah.
16: I mean, that, most of us don't have that story where you're just out of the womb early
17: yeah.
16: and someone's trying to kill you. So you do come into the world.
17: Yes.
16: They do revive you. They take care of you at the hospital. Mm-hmm. You go home, I guess, with your mom. Mm-hmm. Into what kind of environment?
17: Yeah, I describe it typically as a familial war zone for me. And inside my childhood home, there was no safety or security or peace. We were constantly at war with each other, warring for our mother's attention, warring for food, hiding food in bathrooms, eating bugs off the floor, being abused by older predatory members in the household. Oftentimes, my mother, and I, again, believing she was trying to keep us safe, would put myself and the siblings under

0: our Wait No More program and try to continue to encourage Christian couples particularly to adopt out of foster care.
1: Well, right. And too, also on the birth mother side, there's a lot of misconceptions about the adoption decision, right? Studies show that women who are weighing decisions between abortion and adoption, they see adoption as abandoning their child. They believe if they place their child for adoption, they'll never see their child again. And they are confused between the differences between foster care and adoption, infant adoption versus foster care, which I know we'll get into more. So there's a lot of education for the birth mother, too.
0: Speak to the damaging effect abortion has on women physically, psychologically, spiritually.
1: Sure. So, you know, my birth mother, it only furthered her mental decline. Her abortions only furthered her mental decline. And I saw that in real time. The guilt and the shame from that was just, I don't want to say unredeemable, but it was very challenging for her to come to peace with that. At the end of her life, she did turn back to Christ, which is a beautiful thing. But she suffered with that guilt the entire time.
0: Yeah. And she had an abortion before you as well,
1: two,
0: right?
1: Yes,
0: two before
1: two,
0: you.
1: Yeah.
0: So she had all that.
1: Yes.
0: What do you say to that? You're testifying in front of Congress. I'm sure you had a few nasty questions from some who would totally reject who you are. It's
1: Absolutely.
0: Almost like they don't want you to exist.
1: Right.
0: I've seen those hearings. I know how they treat you.
1: Mm-hmm.
0: And yet, at the same time, I think this idea of the impact on women is ignored by them. Mm-hmm. You know, that women carry this for the rest of their life, that guilt, that shame. Hopefully, they find redemption in Christ, which in my mind is the only way out.
1: Mm-hmm.
0: But speak to that impact for that woman that carries that burden forever. They don't seem to talk about that.
1: Right. And it's also because the shame that accompanies that abortion is so seeped still in our culture today. That's and it's, of course, it is against one's conscience, regardless of what they might say they believe about abortion. It is against their conscience to end the life of their own child. So there is a automatic guilt and shame that comes from that. The only relief, in my opinion, and healing comes through post-abortion counseling with the gospel presented as Jesus died for your sin.
0: Because
1: Jesus
0: they
1: can heal
0: need
1: you.
0: Forgiveness.
1: Yes.
0: They need to feel that they're forgiven,
1: yes.
0: And only the Lord can deliver that in
1: yes.
0: the soul.
1: Yes, absolutely.
0: I can only imagine they can't even think that it's forgivable.
1: And I've witnessed those who have experienced that freedom.
0: Yeah. That's so good. You know, we don't want to end today without talking about the other part of this, which are the boyfriends or the husbands that may even be encouraging that woman to get the abortion because they don't want the responsibility.
1: Mm-hmm.
0: And I'll tell you what, I mean, you know this, but their financial status doesn't matter. They just don't want that child in some cases.
1: Mm-hmm.
0: And they want independence from being able to do the sexual act without having to be responsible for the child that could create.
1: Absolutely.
0: So again, men are involved in this, obviously. So what do we do with that? How do we address that component of this? So women aren't out there on an island. Like they didn't get pregnant on their own.
2: Mm-hmm.
1: Right. Absolutely. I think there are two parts to this. You know, there are just, I would say, individuals who don't feel they have a responsibility to the woman and they have not come to Christ. They don't see any kind of adult responsibility in that. They don't have maturity. Right. But then we have something a little bit more serious, which is known as coercion. Mm-hmm. And coercion can be subtle. It can be also direct, but I've published about this topic, and the most recent peer-reviewed studies on coercion indicate that nearly 70% of abortions are classified as unwanted abortions, with only about 30% saying they actually wanted that abortion. And I believe coercion often is what compels women to have an abortion from their male partners. And that's very sad and very scary. It shows also that women aren't actually in line with their own belief about abortion. They actually, if they had the support of their partners, of their community, of these specific individuals, they would choose life if that were the situation.
0: And that number holds. I think it's 70. Our research is 70% of abortion-minded women said if they had one person in their life that was there to be with them and help them and just be present, that they would have chosen life.
1: Mm-hmm.
0: Isn't that amazing?
2: Yeah.
0: Man, and that's, again, where's the church? How do we get engaged in that community so that they have one person that will be there to help them?
1: It's really the church's responsibility to continue raising young men into maturity.
0: Yeah.
1: And that would solve a lot of, or be part of the solution to a lot of these issues we have. And you know, women in the church are having abortions too, sadly.
0: Yeah.
1: So.
0: Yeah, it's so true. Yeah. You know, we're coming into the end here. We've been doing something for years, about 20 years now, Option Ultrasound. I think we're somewhere around 550,000 babies saved. Mm. That's a lot.
2: It is.
0: That's a big effort.
1: That's a lot.
0: I think it's the biggest pro-life effort in terms of saving a baby's life. We work with pregnancy resource centers. I mean, we do not deserve the pat on the back. I'm grateful to the donors who make that happen. But we kind of orchestrate and help facilitate those pregnancy resource centers to get into a position to be medically ready, to get the ultrasound, to have the sonographers trained to be able to do that. We provide grants for extra hours for nurses to be there on Friday night, Saturday.
1: Wow.
0: So, you know, so which is kind of the high volume time, you know, the clinics typically would be closed Friday night, Saturday, but that's when a lot of women are seeking input about an abortion. So just all that stuff that we do in conjunction with the Pregnancy Resource Center is terrific. But again, what we have found is when a woman sees, an abortion-minded woman sees that ultrasound, and we have some crazy stories where women will see the baby sucking its thumb. And they're, you know, they think it's just a blob of tissue because that's what they've been told.
1: Right.
0: But it's not. It's a developing human being.
1: Right.
0: It's right there to see. And when they see it, they're going, whoa.
1: Yeah. In fact, the data shows that, and this is, it's 100% true. It's close to 90% of women who view an ultrasound of their unborn child are then inclined not to have an abortion. And today, with technology as advanced as it is, we can see babies in 3D and 4D ultrasound.
0: Yeah.
1: There is no way, and the abortion industry still does this, but there is no way to say that that child is not a member of the human family, that that child isn't human, right? The science doesn't line up with that anymore.
0: And we'll pick up on that tomorrow because it's so critical. But, you know, the word fetus, The trick here is to try to disassociate the baby from humanity,
1: right,
0: that it's not really a baby. Hey, guys, fetus means human being.
1: Right.
0: It's Latin for human being. It's, you know, it is a human being. And we've got to start with that and not, and stop, again, kind of recharacterizing that child as something other than a human being. You know, let's end here because this is the core of it all. Your mom, we danced around it a little bit, but at the end of her life, she did make a commitment to Christ. How engaged were you with her at that time, at the end of her life? How did you feel with that redemption for her, that she confessed to the Lord, she embraced the Lord, and that, you know, according to our theology, you'll be with her in heaven.
1: Yes, absolutely.
0: I mean, that's a mind blower.
1: Absolutely. I have great peace about that. I have great peace that she is free from the suffering of this life. You know, I took a long journey down forgiveness, and I know we'll probably talk about that more, but I'm so thrilled that I'll join her one day again, you know, and that she is not suffering anymore here. But that was a long process for her, a very painful process for her. But the Lord is always faithful to accept anyone who cries out to him.
0: Yeah. I mean, that is so good. And it's such the right note to end on, because I think the Lord has a heart for women who go through deep trouble. My mom was in that same boat. So we have that
1: similarity.
0: Yeah. She came to Christ day before she died. She also considered aborting me in California, which she was 42. And women could have an abortion if you were over 40. Because of the complications, you know, all the fear.
1: Right.
0: And thankfully, my dad talked her out of it and said, no, we're going to have this child. And that's me. And that's you. So thank you. Let's come back next time and continue to talk in hopeful tones.
1: Yes,
0: about why we should be here and why God loves the woman and the baby and the man. Can we do it?
1: Yes, absolutely.
0: All right. You heard me mention Option Ultrasound. Jean and I support Focus every month. We give $60 to Focus on the Family, which helps save a baby's life. $60 will save a baby's life. And yes, we do other stuff with Focus, but that's one that we're committed to, mm-hmm. to give at least $60, $120 a month to. And I would hope that you could spare that $60 to save a baby's life. It's probably one of the best investments at Focus on the Family. Dramatic impact, results are there. We measure it. We work with the clinics, etc. We know it's $60 after saving 550,000 babies' lives. We've got the metrics down. Why not step in and do that? Mm-hmm. If you can only make that $60 gift one time in this year, okay, let's do that. Let's save a child's life together. And again, that accrues to your benefit. We're just here. We're the machine that gets it done with the Pregnancy Resource Center. If we have no gas in that tank from you called financial resources, it doesn't happen. Mm-hmm. So fill the tank. Let's give it the gas and save more babies in 2026.
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5: 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This is Liz Aiello. 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
6: All right, Thank you, and welcome, Havarim. Welcome, friends, to another edition of Messianic Perspectives. Whoever you are and wherever you are, it's good to have you with us today as we continue this series of studies on Satan's plan for the end times. And on the last program, we were looking at this passage in Matthew chapter 4. It says in verse 1, "Then Jesus was led up by the Spirit into the wilderness to be tempted by the devil." So we said last time, the Spirit of God led him into the wilderness. So that means whenever you and I find ourselves in a wilderness experience, whenever we're going through adversity, it doesn't necessarily mean we're out of God's will. Although there are Bible teachers and preachers who suggest just the opposite, it just isn't so. But here in Matthew chapter 4, the Spirit of God is the one who led Jesus out into the wilderness to be tempted by the devil. Verse 2, "And when he had fasted 40 days and 40 nights, afterward he was hungry," it says. And then in verse 3, it says the devil came to him. You see, he waited until after the Lord had fasted for 40 days and 40 nights because he thought that was when the Lord would be his weakest. You see, that's when the devil strikes. He strikes at our weakest point. And by the way, that's where the devil attacks a church. He'll strike at the weak point, the weakest link in the chain. And that's how he attacks individuals. He will exploit your weaknesses. He will take a weakness in your life and turn it into a stronghold. Now, beginning in verse 3, we have a series of three temptations. And this is what I want you to see, because this is a perfect example of a passage that cannot be properly understood unless you look at it from a messianic perspective. Because what we have here is each of these three temptations has to do with something about our Lord's mission as the Messiah. In fact, here in the wilderness, our Lord stands in contrast to Adam in the Garden of Eden. Adam in the Garden of Eden did battle with the serpent and lost. So now Jesus stands here in the wilderness, somewhere in the Middle East, and yes, it's possible that it was actually the site of the ancient Garden of Eden, very possible, but we don't know that. We do know that in 1 Corinthians 15:45, Paul says Jesus is what? The last Adam. He says the first man was of the dust of the earth, and the second man was from heaven. So here in the wilderness, Jesus is the last Adam. He has come to reclaim what Adam lost in the fall. He has come to do battle with the devil. And isn't it interesting that the devil zeroes in on this issue of what kind of Messiah the Lord was supposed to be? Because all three of these temptations have to do with his role as the Messiah. And we don't have time to read through this whole episode, but let me give you just an outline of the three temptations. First of all, the devil tempted Jesus to turn stones into bread. That's in verse 3. Jesus was hungry after 40 days and 40 nights. That's understandable. And after all, as the Son of God, if he wanted to turn stones into bread, he could easily do so. But what's wrong with this picture? The role of the Messiah was not to use his supernatural powers for his own personal benefit. The role of the Messiah when he came the first time was to minister to others and to be a servant. So the Lord responded with Scripture, saying that man does not live on bread alone, but by every word that proceedeth out of the mouth of God, from Deuteronomy 8:3. So then the devil said, "Okay, if you want to use Scripture, we'll use Scripture." After all, he's quite a Bible scholar in his own right. You know, the devil knows the Bible. So he took the Lord to Jerusalem and he set him on the pinnacle of the temple, the highest point of Herod's temple. It was 15 stories high, roughly 150 feet above ground level. And so this second temptation was, he told the Lord to jump from the pinnacle of the temple and let angels catch him before he hit the ground. The devil even found a Scripture for it. He quoted from Psalm 91, where it says, "The Lord will send angels to lift us up and to keep us from dashing our foot against a stone." And it's easy to see how this would be the ultimate publicity stunt for someone who wanted to prove that he was the Messiah. Right there in the center of Jerusalem, on the Temple Mount, thousands of people watching. But again, this wasn't what Jesus was about. He wasn't campaigning for the office of Messiah. He wasn't up for election. He wasn't after popular recognition. He had come to offer himself as a sacrifice for the sins of the world. So that was the second temptation, to throw himself down from the highest point of Herod's temple and let the angels catch him. And Jesus answered with another Scripture. He quoted the Scripture that says we're not supposed to put the Lord our God to the test. But then there was a third temptation in verse 8. The devil and Jesus are are standing on a high mountain, and the devil shows him all the kingdoms of this world, with all of their riches and all of their splendor. And he said, I will give you all of this, if only you will bow down and worship me. Now you see how this all fits together. The devil knows that Jesus is the Messiah sent by God to oppose him. He also knows that the role of the Messiah is ultimately to rule over a worldwide messianic kingdom of universal peace and prosperity. So what he's telling Jesus is, I can give you the kingdom now. You don't have to do it God's way. You can do it my way. Why waste your time being hungry out here in the wilderness when I can give you the world? All you have to do is bow down and worship me. Acknowledge me as God. And it says, Jesus answered and said unto him, Get thee hence, Satan, for it is written, Thou shalt worship the Lord thy God, and him only shalt thou serve. And it says at this point, the devil gave up and left him. And then angels came and ministered to him, it says here in Matthew chapter 4. But you see, the point is that the devil is not only clever, but he has a very thorough understanding of the messianic mission. Because in those three temptations, he was using three different techniques to try to get Jesus to deviate from the mission to which God had called him. And make no mistake about it, my friend, Satan still understands the messianic mission. He still wants to thwart God's plan for the end times. He continues to be very much involved in the affairs of this world. In fact, the Bible calls him the prince of this world. That's why he leaves his ugly footprints all over this world. Wherever you see warfare, pestilence, strife, heartache, tragedy, injustice, racial hatred, those are all his footprints. Wherever you find suffering and destruction and pain, you know old Slewfoot's been there. And by the way, this passage in Matthew chapter 4, the very way it's worded and what it says bears the marks of divine inspiration. Listen, if this was just a human book, if this Bible was the product of human effort and human ingenuity, do you think this confrontation between the devil and Jesus would have happened the way Matthew says it happened? I can tell you right now, I could have written it a whole lot better than the way Matthew has it. If I had written it, it would have been like Luke Skywalker and Darth Vader with their lightsabers fighting back and forth and sparks going everywhere and flinging bolts of lightning back and forth at each other. I mean, I would have made it a whole lot more dramatic than it is. And the way Matthew writes it, under the inspiration of the Holy Spirit, the devil did everything in his power to make it dramatic. He wanted it to be a dramatic confrontation. But what did Jesus do? He just quoted scripture. He quoted the Bible. That was it. Nothing melodramatic, no special effects, no lasers or lightning bolts, just a humble Jewish carpenter from Nazareth quoting the Bible. You see, only God would have written it like this. That's what I mean when I say anywhere and everywhere you look in this Bible, you find the marks of divine inspiration. No human being or any group of human beings could have produced a book like this. And you know what else this means? If Jesus had thrown thunderbolts at the devil or commanded a legion of angels to come down and take the devil into custody, either one of which he could have easily done, but if he had done either of those things, then you and I might have thought, how can we ever hope to cope with the attacks of the devil? We don't have supernatural powers. We can't hurl lightning bolts at the devil, so there's not much hope for us. You see, that's what we might have said, but that's not what the Lord did. He quoted scripture. That was it. And guess what? You and I can do the same thing. I may not be able to command the winds and the waves, and I may not be able to throw thunderbolts, and I may not even be able to walk on water like Jesus did, but you know what? There's something I can do, and that is I can quote scripture. I can study and memorize God's word. I can internalize it. I can obey it, and I can use it in spiritual warfare, just like Jesus did. That's why in Ephesians chapter 6, Paul calls the Bible the sword of the Spirit. It's one of the weapons we use in spiritual warfare. It's our main offensive weapon, as a matter of fact, the Bible, God's word, and we can use it. Well, we're out of time. We'll finish this up on the next program. Until then, this is your friend Gary Hedricks saying, God bless you. Take care. Bye-bye.
5: 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I'm Liz Aiello. 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
3: 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This is Pastor Albert Pendarvis, the Old Trailblazer, coming back once again, riding out on old Dan, the old faithful horse Dan, like the Old Trailblazers used to do. 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We're looking at a series of studies on the sinfulness of man, or man's totally depraved condition. 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I wish you'd write me. 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But this is the Old Trailblazer, Pastor Pendarvis, and we're looking today at man's depravity and then in God's salvation. Yes, we're going to talk about how the Lord saves a sinner. But before we get into that, let me give you my mailing address. 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
3: We're looking at that study now on God's salvation of a sinner. But first we're looking at continuing and looking at what a wicked sinner we are by nature. Yes, John the Baptist called that group a generation of vipers, meaning that they were wicked like a bunch of snakes. And we come down now in our study at this time. The nature of every man out of Christ is uninfluenced by the Holy Spirit. In other words, man in his depraved state has the nature of a snake, as we saw there, John the Baptist said, and the poison of asp under his lips, according to Romans 3:13. We bring in you, thus saith the Lord. The story is told that John Wesley, one of our great old preachers of many years ago, one day was invited to speak to a large group of pastors and ministers and lay preachers. And he took his text there in John and Matthew 3:7. Matthew 3:7. He said, "O generation of vipers," as only Mr. Wesley could do under the power of God's Holy Spirit, he laid bare the hearts of those preachers until they began to see themselves as depraved creatures in the sight of God. The message cut them to the heart. And when the service was over, many of them rushed down to the front angrily and said, "Pastor, Mr. Wesley, you've insulted us here. We invited you to bring us a message on God's great love, and here you call us a bunch of snakes, a bunch of vipers, and we resent it very deeply." And Mr. Wesley replied, "Gentlemen, if I had been invited to preach to you as prisoners in the jail over there across this track, I would have taken my text, 'For God so loved the world that he gave his only begotten Son, that whosoever believeth in him should not perish but have everlasting life.' I would have preached to them the great love of God, because no doubt they recognize themselves as sinners in need of Christ." Now, my friend, we here at the Old Trailblazer Broadcast, we do bring you an awakening ministry. We bring you God's Word, that man must be awakened to the fact that he's lost. He must see himself as a sinner. But we also bring you, believe on the Lord Jesus Christ. I can't go out in the street and ask folks to just believe on the Lord, trust Jesus. No, we have so much of that today, but that's not what God's Word says. No, God's Word says that the light of the glorious gospel shines into the heart of that darkened soul. And we see, I see, I have seen, and others have seen, maybe you've seen, your heart to some degree. There's no set degree that you have to see your heart. I told folks not long ago in a message that if the Lord showed you your complete heart, your total amount of depravity, your total wickedness, you would no doubt never believe that someone would die to save such a wretch as you are. But the Lord only shows you enough to cause you to flee to Christ. Just like those there, the thief on the cross. He never went through a long term of Holy Spirit conviction, but he saw himself. He called the Lord, Lord. No man calleth the Lord, Lord, except by the Holy Spirit's work. They recognized himself. He recognized himself as a sinner in need of Christ. There, the woman at the who was taken in adultery, she knew. She knew that her sin was to be stoned to death, that her judgment, the law said she's be. But the Lord never condemned her, no. He said, neither do I condemn thee. Why do some of our folks here, especially here in radio, in our radio audience, who have heard the messages for over the years, many of them have gone to seed, on the total depravity of man. And God's Word does describe us as being wicked, lost, held, undone, as we're going to see further on in our studies. But my friend, Christ died for sinners. I hold out hope to you this morning, tonight, whenever you hear this message. But many that I know, many whom I know, have never been awakened to that fact that they're lost. They never seen themselves sinners. They never felt the keen edge of the sword of total depravity. Therefore, you never see your need of Christ. There's only one reason that we must see ourselves lost. Therefore, we'll turn to Christ. But if you never see yourself, and I'm not a doom and gloom preacher. I don't preach doom and gloom. No, sir. I preach hope in Christ. There's hope in Christ, my friend. Listen. So it is today until man is made to see that he's a sinner, that he's lost. Now, I tell you this. I'll defend the gospel to the last drop of blood. The Bible says that there are none righteous, no, not one. I give every bit of credence to that I can, because that's God's Word. It says that man has no righteousness whatsoever. That's the truth of God's Word. But until he's made to feel that depravity, until his heart is exposed by the power of the Holy Spirit, and he sees himself a stranger and a pilgrim from God, he'll never turn to the Lord. Once you see yourself without any righteousness at all, then you'll begin to cry for mercy, and the Lord will hear your cry. The Lord holds out the scepter of grace. When he shows you your heart, when he, as it were, takes one hand and exposes your heart, with the other hand, he's holding out mercy. He's holding out grace. And I have folks who seem to feel that they must be convicted more and more and more and feel their need more and more and more. No, my friend, that's not true. Man has to see himself. No man will come to Christ except the Father draw him. And the drawing is the Father shows us ourselves, shows us our unrighteousness, our self-righteousness, shows our pride, our old hatred, our stubbornness. He shows us those things. He shows us just enough to get us to turn to the Lord. Oh, my friend, the Lord knows exactly where to bring you. Listen now. Let me give you this picture, another picture drawn from God's Word, which sets forth very plainly how God looks upon a man. We're going to read you a verse or two of Scripture there in Ezekiel chapter 16. It takes quite a while to bring you these verses. We may have to go into another lesson with it. But the Bible says there in Ezekiel 16, this is a description now of man. Son of man, cause Jerusalem to know her abominations and say, thus saith the Lord God of Jerusalem, thy birth and thy nativity is of the land of Canaan. Thy father was an Amorite, and thy mother a Hittite. And as for thy nativity, in the day that thou wast born, thy navel was not cut. Now, my friend, that's a description. That's a partial description of every sinner outside of Christ. We have a picture of a man in his depraved state before the Lord calls him. Now, as I said before, the Lord never leaves you there. God's man never leaves you there. No. We don't take you, consign you to hell and leave you there. The Bible says believe. Believe on the Lord Jesus Christ. Have you ever seen yourself as an illegitimate child born of an unwed mother? That's just a description. That's a very vivid description of how the Lord shows a sinner that he's an alien from God. The Scripture says, and you hath he quickened who were dead in trespasses and sin. But listen, when God saves a sinner, he makes him a new creature. He never gets away from the old creature that he was before the Lord saves him. And then the Lord adopts him into his family. My friend, I hold out mercy to you this morning. Don't go to seed on what a sinner you are. Surely admit it. Take your place. Repent. The scripture says, repent and believe. And believe, my friend. You say, Pastor, I can't believe. I just can't believe. You can. The Lord gives you grace. You can. But now listen. When God saves that individual, when the Lord saves you, he makes you a new creature, according to 2 Corinthians 5:17. Adopts you into his family, according to Romans 8:15. We, those of us who know the Lord, are children of adoption. Oh, listen, my friend. Isn't that great? Isn't that a great truth at this time that you can hold on to? That we've been adopted. We've been adopted. You remember the story, maybe I've told it before, about the two boys, and one of them was telling the other one how much his dad loved him. My dad loves me more than your dad loves you. You know how boys do. And the other one just sat there for a few moments, and he said, No, my dad loves me more than your dad loves you. He said, why so? He said, well, I was adopted. My dad and mother went down to the adoption agency and picked me out of a bunch of boys and a bunch of girls and brought me home. Your dad and mother, they just got what the Lord gave them. But my dad picked me out. My friend, the Lord picked me out. The Lord picked old Pendarvis out one day. Pointed him out to the Holy Spirit and said, there's one of mine. Go there and begin a work in his heart. Convict him of sin. Convince him that he's a sinner. Thou knowest how to do that, Spirit. Spirit, go there. Prize open his rib cage and thrust the truth there. Oh, that's what he did, my friend. I was a lost sinner. I didn't know it. I thought I was a pretty good fella. I had lots of wickedness, wicked ways, and that's what I was born with, wickedness. And every sinner is. But the Lord showed me to a degree what my heart was. I've heard others describe how they were hung over hell for months and years. I didn't do that. No, sir. The Lord was gracious. And the Lord is gracious to everyone whom he awakens. Did you know why the Lord awakens a sinner? He awakens you to save you. He awakens you to save you. He doesn't awaken you to tease you and to bring scorn upon you. No, he awakens you to save you by his grace because you're one of his elect. And the Lord chose me, adopted me, awakened me, showed me myself, and then poured grace into my heart to let me believe on the Lord Jesus Christ. Oh, my friend, every sinner who ever gets saved comes to see that it's Christ. Christ is our hope, not our conviction. Christ is our hope, not our seeing ourselves wicked. Christ is our hope. He's the hope of everyone who would turn to him. My friend, not a mental decision. No, I'm talking about a coming there after having seen yourself, after having seen a little bit of your wicked heart. Oh, listen. And then you see yourself hopeless and helpless. Man without Christ is hopeless and helpless. He has nothing. You have nothing to hold on to outside of Christ. You flounder around. You run here and run there. Make a decision here. Make a decision there. Don't hold. All the sand washes out from under. Just like the man who built his house upon the sand. First little bump in the road. All that washes out. All that mental decision washes out. It won't do, my friend. At the great day of judgment, you won't be able to stand and say, well, I made a decision for Jesus. That won't stand. What is your hope? Christ. What is your hope, Trailblazer? Christ. Christ Jesus, my Lord, who died to save sinners. And I bring you that hope. I do. Surely we're sinners. Surely the Lord shows us our heart. Surely he does. But my friend, salvation is believing in a person, on a person, in the Lord Jesus Christ. I wish I could sit down by your side and tell you how much the Lord loves you. This is the Old Trailblazer broadcast. Remember, my mailing address is the Old Trailblazer.
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8: 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The Veterans Band of Corpus Christi has received an invitation to perform at the American GI Forum National Convention in Las Vegas. Musical director Ram Chavez said the all-veteran ensemble will perform at three major events during the convention: the opening ceremony, the commander's luncheon, and the military luncheon. The invitation also serves as a tribute to the enduring legacy of Dr. Hector P. Garcia, who founded the American GI Forum in Corpus Christi in 1948. The band is now seeking donations to cover travel expenses for the trip, including airfare, hotel stay, and meals, as they represent the Coastal Band at the National Convention. The Veterans Band of Corpus Christi is a nonprofit organization, and if you would like to donate, donations can be mailed to P.O. 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And now for a look at your forecast. Today, mostly sunny skies with a high of 87. Winds out of the east-southeast at 10 to 20 miles an hour. Tonight, partly cloudy with a low of 67. Winds out of the south at 10 to 15 miles an hour. 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
10: this week on Discover the Word, this Bible study group is continuing to look at some tables in the story of God, exploring how throughout the scriptures, food and getting together around a table is an element in some of the key moments in how the story of the Bible is told. It's been kind of surprising to see that tables show up as much as they do. And so today, Elisa Morgan is going to take Bill Crowder and Daniel Ryan Day and Rasul Berry to another example of this. They're going to explore together how, after Jesus' resurrection, eating at a table was the setting for some really significant parts of this story. We're going to call this part of the study, Resurrection Eats. And so discover how tables show up in this part of the story of God on today's Discover the Word. And welcome to Discover the Word, Bible Engagement for Life from Our Daily Bread Ministries, where we use a group approach to explore topics and passages that inform the way we read and think about the Scriptures, challenge us as we live our lives as followers of Christ, and help us to discover what it means to have a relationship with Jesus, the living Word of God, through the pages of the written Word. And so this is day 8 in this 10-day, two-week study called Tables in the Story of God, tracing how food and tables are part of how the message of the Bible is rolled out. And so we've come to a key part of the Bible story, the death and burial and resurrection of Jesus. And in the Gospels, we find that this is another occasion for taking note of tables in the story of God. And so let's join Elisa and Bill and Daniel and Rasul as they investigate how eating at a table was the setting for some significant truths to be communicated after Jesus' resurrection.
11: I've never really had a traditional Easter breakfast. I grew up in kind of a home that was nominally committed to God, you know, and we didn't talk about him that much and stuff, but we went to church. So how about you guys? Did you grow up, that's something specific you would have for Easter meal?
12: Reese's Cups.
11: Almost like Halloween for you, yeah.
12: No, I mean, you know, I mean, I grew up going to church and everything, and we would come home from church and have our Easter baskets. And I always wanted to have Reese's Cups, and I would even, with my brothers and sisters, I would swap out the candy. I didn't like to get their Reese's Cups.
13: If there's one thing I've learned about you in this series, it's give Bill his three or four things that he likes to eat.
11: And nothing
13: else.
11: Just
13: leave it at that.
11: Exactly.
12: Even down to his jelly sandwich and a Reese's Cup for dessert, I'm good for the day.
11: That's so good. They're very similar, you know, honestly.
12: Oh, I know. They both have peanut butter. Yeah.
13: I don't remember a particular breakfast. My mom did make an Easter meal after church on Easter.
11: What was it?
13: That we enjoyed. There was usually ham and some other things involved. It was really good.
11: Okay.
14: Yeah, no. Easter wasn't really a thing growing up for me. So I just knew it as the day that a lot of people got new clothes.
11: Oh, yeah. Fancy little dresses and suits.
12: Yeah. Marlene oftentimes has done ham for Easter.
11: We would dye eggs, I'll give you that. We had hard-boiled eggs for weeks after that, you know, for that. Okay, here's a question as we continue our conversations on tables and the story of God. What do you think Jesus ate for Easter? Use your imagination.
12: Broiled fish.
11: There you go. There you go. And how do we know?
14: Not ham.
11: No. There are a few.
12: That would come more like in Acts chapter 10.
11: That's good. There are a few passages that indicate that he actually did eat. Do you have a takeaway from that?
13: Well, I mean, I think of the fish example because he is showing them that he's real because he enters the house that the doors are locked.
11: Yeah. In fact, let's read this. Why don't we do that? This is Luke chapter 24.
13: Yep.
11: And let's read Luke 24. And let's start at verse 36 and go down to about 43.
14: Gotcha. And as they were talking about these things, Jesus himself stood among them and said to them, "Peace to you." But they were startled and frightened and thought they saw a spirit. And he said to them, "Why are you troubled? And why do doubts arise in your hearts? See my hands and my feet, that it is I myself. Touch me and see, for a spirit does not have flesh and bones as you see that I have."
11: Okay, that's important there because ghosts don't eat, do they?
14: No.
13: Yeah.
14: No.
12: Not that we know of.
11: Not that we know of. Yeah. Okay, pick it back up at 40 then.
12: And when he had said this, he showed them his hands and his feet. And while they were still not believing because of their joy and were still marveling, he said to them, "Have you anything here to eat?" They gave him a piece of broiled fish, and he took it and ate it before them.
11: And he says, "Then this is what I told you while I was still with you. Everything must be fulfilled as it's written." And he goes on. What do you make of him eating?
13: Yeah, I think part of it's showing that he's real. The other part of it is, if he's real, he might actually be hungry too. So, because he broke some bread earlier with some folks, but we don't know how much he ate there.
11: Right.
12: Well, remember Jairus' daughter, when he raised her from the dead, he said, "Give her something to eat." Apparently,
11: that's
12: being dead
11: point.
12: Makes you hungry.
11: It's kind of fun to think about eating, and as we've been illustrating in our conversations, it's such a joyous part of life. We love to eat, all of us. And you referenced, Daniel, that he'd had conversations with other people. In fact, let's look at that passage you're talking about. He was on the road to Emmaus with a few who didn't recognize him, and he ends up staying with them, and they end up having a meal. And we're not told exactly if Jesus eats, but let's read that and see the context there. That's in Luke chapter 24, just a little before this situation. Let's read 32.
13: When he was at the table with them, he took bread, blessed and broke it, and gave it to them. Then their eyes were opened, and they recognized him, and he vanished from their sight. They said to each other, "Were not our hearts burning within us while he was talking to us on the road, while he was opening the scriptures to us?"
11: Okay. So the effects of these meals eating together demonstrate who Jesus mm-hmm. is and help them remember why he's here and what he's done. Mm-hmm. There's one more situation. Let's look at John chapter 21. And this is where Jesus has risen from the dead, and it's mm-hmm. a little further along in the story. And the disciples are on the beach, and Jesus is reinstating Peter specifically. Mm-hmm. How about if we read verses 10 to 15? You want to get that, Bill?
12: Sure. John 21, verse 10, Jesus said to them, "Bring some of the fish which you have now caught." Simon Peter went up and drew the net to land, full of large fish, 153. And although there were so many, the net was not torn. Jesus said to them, "Come, have breakfast." Mm-hmm. None of the disciples dared to question him, "Who are you?" knowing that it was the Lord. Jesus came and took the bread and gave it to them, and the fish likewise. This is now the third time that Jesus was manifested to the disciples after he was raised from the dead.
11: He feeds them breakfast. We don't know mm-hmm. if he ate again. But what do you make of this story, especially of reinstating Peter, of Jesus demonstrating

0: but not necessarily with bread and fish.
1: I think about you've been mentioning these echoes, these like callbacks and the reverberations that we see of scripture and the story of God going back and forth. One of the key things is it's just intimate. Just, mm-hmm. you know, Jesus yeah. sitting with his friends and breaking bread with them even after his triumphal resurrection. And there's something in the intimacy of that, the love of that, that just feels so familiar, yet at the same time is so mind-blowing because it's the Savior doing it. And then I think back to one of the aspects in the temple was the bread of presence,
2: mm-hmm.
1: that there was bread yeah. that was mm. put in the temple that was, you know, kind of symbolic of God's presence there. Now we actually have the bread of life who's showing his presence with his people, literally eating bread. Mm. And what that means for us, mm-hmm. Emmanuel, God is with
2: mm.
1: us.
2: Mm. It's yeah. rich for soul.
3: Yeah. yeah. And it's interesting too, the compared to the last stories that we looked at in this conversation, none of them dared to ask, who are you? Because they knew it was the Lord. So in the other stories, there was a little bit of a like, is he real? Is he not real? The two disciples on the road to Emmaus, they don't even recognize him till he breaks bread.
2: Yeah.
3: At this point, it's pretty clear to everyone. And yet there's still this next step that Jesus takes toward bringing reconciliation between him and Peter, for then equipping Peter to go out and mm-hmm. serve mm-hmm. others.
2: Building on this symbolism that man doesn't live by bread alone, that there's this relationship that we... Am I right? Didn't Jesus say, I have food you don't know anything about yeah. that my Father
0: provides?
2: Yeah, that
0: provides? Was in John 4. Uh-huh. My food is to do the will of him who sent me.
2: Yeah. So even another layer there, and he said that early in his ministry. Yeah. But recalling back to that is, it is intimate, Rasul. It's beautiful. And, you know, you think of the language of food. It is a kind of a language. And we don't recognize mm-hmm. Jesus without him speaking in our language, which he actually became bread, so to speak, you know, symbolically, that we might understand him. This table of resurrection eats, if you will, you know, of providing this understanding, this lasting illustration of the importance of food and helping us be convinced where our true nourishment comes from. I hope it kind of lingers with us and sits with us as we move on through into the last couple of conversations, because this is really where our life comes from. This is where we live.
4: Resurrection Eats, another chapter in our study, Tables in the Story of God, tracing how food and meals together around the table are so often elements in key moments in the story of Scripture. And these post-resurrection times around the table that Jesus had with his disciples certainly were that. And they are key things for us to remember as followers of Christ today. Elisa Morgan, Bill Crowder, Daniel Ryan Day, and Rasul Berry, your study partners, as we engage Scripture together here on Discover the Word. Now, as we delve into all these feasts and gatherings around tables mentioned in the Old and New Testaments, all these tables in the story of God, I also want to take a moment to remind you about another resource we have called The Holy Land with Dr. Jack Beck. Now, this is a video documentary series that offers a dynamic journey across the lands of the Bible and helps you grasp how meaningful the geography of the Bible is. Whether you're a scholar or seeker or simply curious, you're going to want to binge this immersive video series that connects biblical geography with timeless truths. I'm sure you'll benefit from the insights that our friend Dr. Jack Beck, our geography expert here at Our Daily Bread Ministries, the insights he shares in each episode. There are 35 captivating episodes in all. Now, let me just say, Jack, who's an adventurer, scholar, and renowned Holy Land expert, is a lot of fun to travel with. We'll have a link to the four seasons of the Holy Land series in this week's show notes on our website at discovertheword.org. All right, so when is the last time that you were part of a potluck meal? Now, you're familiar with what those are, aren't you? And so, what did you bring? Do you like going to those kinds of get-togethers? Churches are famous for organizing those, but families, workplaces, neighborhoods, clubs, lots of groups do that. Well, our next table in the story of God is one that Elisa is going to call the first

0: church potluck. 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
4: 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Well, I'll take Jesus, but I don't need the church. 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
5: This is Leanna Wilson from Creative Encouragement Ministries, and this is an Encourage It Forward moment. Have you ever made a huge mistake or a loud mistake? I have made plenty of them. One time when I was working at the radio station, I accidentally played a very loud sound effect that wasn't supposed to go over the air. It was a pig noise, and not just any pig noise. It sounded like a whole herd of pigs. I was really hoping that no one heard it. However, it was very obvious, and I had a number of phone calls voicing their concern. I wanted to deny that it ever happened. Needless to say, I was so embarrassed, I wanted to quit. Philippians 3:13-14. Brothers and sisters, I do not consider that I have made it my own yet, but one thing I do, forgetting what lies behind and reaching forward to what lies ahead, I press on toward the goal to win the heavenly prize of the upward call of God in Christ Jesus. God calls us to forget our past mistakes and focus on what lies ahead, that heavenly prize. Even though my sound effect mistake pales in light of a lot of other faults I made in life, I could not deny it. I had to fess up to it, ask for forgiveness, and look ahead to the next day at work. Had I dwelled on it and quit, I would have forfeited the plan that God had for me at that radio station. I now have a good laugh over that silly mistake, and I choose not to dwell on it. If you are in a similar situation, remember to focus your eyes on Jesus and forget the sins that lie behind you and concentrate on your heavenly prize that calls you upward. Share this with a friend and encourage it forward. You have been listening to an Encourage It Forward moment from Creative Encouragement Ministries. 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
6: 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In just a few moments, Daniel Moore will continue to look at women of the Bible. His focus today is on Ruth. But before we hear from WME's president, will you please listen to this important message? If you would like to help someone right here in the United States through World Missionary Evangelism's outreach, The best way to begin is through our Food for Hunger USA programs. 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

0: God bless you, WME family. Welcome back. Thank you for being with us. And before we go into our Bible study, I just want to take this time to thank you. Thank you because we have been reading your letters. We've been answering your phone calls, and they are such a blessing to us. When you let us know that God is speaking to you through these programs, when you let us know that these programs are being a blessing to you, that's such an encouragement for us. That keeps us going, and that lets us know that God is doing a work in your life, and that blesses our lives to see what God does for you. Praise God. And today we're looking at another Old Testament woman of faith. We see so much from their life. Now, God lets us look at their life. He lets us look at their example, and we learn from their example. And just like we learn from these great men of God, we learn from the bad, the good, and the indifferent. We also learn from these women likewise. And one such woman is Ruth. Now, Ruth was a Moabite. Her husband had passed away. She wasn't even part of the Israeli lineage. But yet, her husband, who was a Jewish immigrant, had passed away. It was a time of hunger, a time of famine, a time of desperation. Her mother-in-law was about to journey off. And Ruth had observed her, and she wasn't about to let her go on her own. She wasn't about to let her part ways. And so there is something special that occurred here, because Ruth observed her life. And so she said, I'm not going to let you leave. She said, where you go, I will go. Your people will be my people. And we see this in Ruth chapter 1, verse 16. She says, your people will be my people. Where you go, I'm going to go. Your God will become my God. And so she made this commitment because she said, there's something better out there. And most women, of course, look for stability. But this woman here was willing to take a chance. This woman saw that there was something better out there. She observed Naomi's life, and she saw that there was something special about Naomi. She saw that there was something special about not only Naomi, but Naomi's God. You know, the Bible says that we're an open letter. We're an example to the lost. Ruth saw that there was something special in Naomi. And she wasn't about to let that blessing go. She said, where this woman's going to go, I'm going to go. I still have a lot more to learn from her. And she wasn't about to let her go without her following her. And she said, I'm going to go where you go. There's something special about Naomi. There's something that's such a blessing in her life. She observed her during her marriage with her son. She saw this dedicated mother. She saw this woman who was not only dedicated to her family, but she was dedicated to God. And Ruth saw that there was something special in her that she wanted. And she said, your people are now going to become my people. Your God is going to become my God, and I'm going to follow God because of your example. I'm going to follow God because of your testimony. I'm going to follow God because of what you sowed into my life. And I saw you. I saw you as I was married to your son. I saw you. And she learned from Naomi. Where you go, I'm going to go. Where you die, I'm going to die. I'm committed. And so we learn commitment from this woman. This great woman of God shows us what commitment is. And when I look at the meaning of Ruth and her name and her background, when you look at Ruth, Ruth means friend. And what is a friend? A friend is someone who's committed. A friend who's someone who commits. A friend doesn't easily give up. A friend is there for you in good and in bad. A friend is not just with you during the good times, but he's with you through thick and thin. He's with you through hard times. And so Ruth said, I'm going to be your friend. I'm going to stick with you. We're going to do this. We're going to fight this together. We're going to be together. How we need women of God today that are that committed, that are saying, I'm not going to give up. We're going to stick with it. We're going to commit. And so this woman had commitment. She was going to stick with it. She was determined. We learned and we see her determination. We see her tenacity. She said, when you go, I'm going to go. And your people will be my people. I'm going to adapt your ways. I'm not from your country. I don't fully your customs. I don't know your people fully, but I'm willing to take that chance. I'm willing to seize that opportunity. And so she said, Naomi, you're not going without me. You're not going to leave here without me. And so she committed. And the Bible said, she said, your God will become my God. And she followed God because of the testimony that Naomi left her. So I think if I were to spotlight Ruth and her tenacity, I would also have to spotlight Naomi and her example. I would not only spotlight Ruth's commitment and her tenacity, her faithfulness, but I would also have to spotlight Naomi's faithfulness, Naomi's commitment to God. To such a degree that when Ruth saw her life and saw her example, she said, I want to be a part of your people. I want to be a part of that life. I want to adopt that lifestyle, because she saw faithfulness in Naomi. She saw a person committed to God. And because she saw that commitment to God, she said, I'm willing to take that step. I'm willing to take that commitment, to make that commitment. I'm willing to go all the way with God. And so she followed Naomi, and she became part of not only a part of Israel, but she became part of where we get the lineage of Christ from. Somebody who wasn't even supposed to be there. Somebody who wasn't even supposed to be a part of Jewish history. Somebody who by chance entered in, but it wasn't by chance. It was because God ordained it. It was because God saw the commitment in this woman. And so we learn from Ruth as a woman of commitment, as a woman who's willing to take that chance, who's willing to go that extra mile, and who's willing to serve God. Father, we just thank you today for our World Missionary Evangelism family, Lord. We pray, Lord, that you bless them and that you be with them, Lord, throughout this week, Lord, in Jesus' name. Amen.
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6: Howdy folks, this is Richard with the Texas State Museum of Asian Cultures. 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We're 1809 North Chaparral, so up in the Sea Arts District downtown, across the street from the Science Museum and from the Harbor Playhouse. Hope to see you there.
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8: This is Texas Ag Today, the number one source for the latest news in Texas agriculture. The largest and most experienced farm news team in the Lone Star State covers it all. From the piney woods of East Texas to the rocky ranges of the Trans-Pecos, and from the Panhandle down to the Rio Grande Valley. Here's today's top stories.
9: Here in the very dry Texas High Plains, many of our area farmers are being forced to gamble with dry planting cotton. I'm James Hunt, and we'll talk about that on Texas Ag Today.
10: The National Cotton Council's top priority for 2026 is the Buying American Cotton Act and passage through Congress. I'm Tom Nicoletti, and I'll have more from the President and CEO of the Cotton Council on Texas Ag Today.
11: Rumors are circulating the administration will make an announcement to lower beef prices this week, and USDA has taken action to improve options for milk in public schools. I'm Jessica Dolmel, and we'll have those stories coming up on Texas Ag Today.
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12: Hello, Texas. Why don't you jump on in with me and buckle up? We're going to take a ride around the Lone Star State as we cover the most important industry in this greatest state in the nation, Texas agriculture. Be sure to hold on tight because it all starts right now. With the U.S. cow herd at the lowest size in many decades, beef prices continue to rise, and that's causing an increase in the number of beef imports. One example, Australia has exported about 147,000 pounds of beef to the U.S. this year. That's up 13% from this same time last year. Then we had conflicting stories about beef imports after President Trump met with the President of Brazil on Monday. One story said the administration announced a temporary reduction in tariffs on beef imports from Brazil, while another story said no decision has been made on that matter. It should be noted that when you net out beef exports with beef imports, it only makes up about 1% of all beef consumed by Americans, so we're not talking about any significant supplies of beef coming from imports. For the fifth week in a row, drought conditions here in Texas have improved.
11: According to the Texas Water Development Board, 68.5% of the state is impacted by moderate or worse drought. That is down 6.5 percentage points from last week and the lowest area of Texas impacted by drought in 3 months. 13.5% of the state is abnormally dry. 18.01% is drought-free. That is up 2 percentage points over last week. Extreme drought remains in the northern Texas panhandle, northeastern Texas, near San Antonio in South Texas, and a swath in deep South Texas that includes a small pocket in LaSalle and McMullen counties that remains under exceptional drought. For the Texas Farm Bureau Radio Network, I'm Jessica Dolmel.
12: Drought may be improving here in Texas, but as Jessica mentioned, there are areas that are still experiencing extreme drought. And it's not just here in Texas. The whole Cotton Belt is facing some type of drought right now, according to USDA's Brad Rippey.
13: On May 5th, 98% of U.S. Cotton Belt was in drought. That extends, of course, all the way from California to the southern Atlantic coast. Some of that cotton is irrigated and may not be affected by drought, but we certainly have big concerns in places like West Texas, on into Oklahoma. We have seen some improvement more recently in our Delta and southeastern areas, so hopefully we can keep that trend going. But as of the moment, 98% of the Cotton Belt in drought.
12: Rippey also says peanut growing areas of the country, like the southeast and on the high plains of Texas, are all experiencing drought. In fact, 100% of peanut growing areas are currently under some type of drought. Many Texas high plains farmers are making a gamble with dry planted cotton. James Hunt reports from the Panhandle.
14: Despite getting a few showers here and there in recent weeks, as we've discussed so many times lately, we continue to deal with an increasingly serious drought situation here in the Texas High Plains. One farmer confronted by this challenge is Barry Evans of Cress. I visited with him as he was preparing to dry plant some cotton.
15: When dry planting cotton, the cotton seed will set in the ground, and as long as it's dry, it'll sit there forever, I guess, until it gets wet. The real risk you have of dry planting is if you just get a little bit of rain, a half inch of rain or so, that germinates a seed, and then that root goes into a dry soil, and then the seed will die. That's really your risk in dry planting, but the seed will sit there forever, I guess.
16: Well, I have to assume, though, as long as you have been farming in this area, you must have attempted this in the past. Tell me about the past track record.
15: Well, you know, usually we have a little bit of subsoil moisture, but we just have none. And as far as my track record goes, it's some of both. Sometimes it works, and you'll plant dry, and you'll get rain, and you'll get a great stand and get off to a good start. And so we've really had some success. But at the same time, I've had times where I planted dry, you get a little rain, and it comes up and it dies. So you just don't know.
14: So that's the situation with getting his cotton season started. But Evans has another crop he hopes to be putting in the ground soon.
15: Well, I am planning on planting some sorghum. I'm really going to wait and see if we can get some rain. I'd really like to plant my sorghum in a little bit of moisture, so I'm going to hold off before I decide for sure on how much sorghum I'll have.
14: That's farmer Barry Evans of Cress. I'm James Hunt on the Texas Farm Bureau Radio Network.
12: The Buying American Cotton Act is designed to increase demand for U.S. cotton. Tom Nicoletti has the story.
10: The Buying American Cotton Act, or BACA, is legislation that would provide a tax credit to the first U.S. entity who sells an eligible article in the United States in its final condition. Gary Adams explains more. He is president and CEO of the National Cotton Council.
17: This is our top legislative priority when we look at what we want to see happen in Washington in 2026. And what it is it's the Buying American Cotton Act, again, creates a tax credit for brands and retailers that have documented U.S. cotton in those finished goods that they are selling into the United States. Now, those could be either produced in the United States wholly, or it could be imported into the United States, but it has to be made of U.S. cotton, U.S. yarns, or U.S. fabrics. To be eligible for that tax credit, you've got to document that you have U.S. cotton in it. So for us, we see that as an immediate improvement in the demand for U.S. cotton.
18: Yes, and of course, demand worldwide for U.S. cotton has dropped significantly when it's compared to the synthetics fibers. That is the push by National Cotton Council and others in the industry to get more U.S. cotton in the hands of consumers here in the U.S. and abroad.
17: It is, and we are concerned about global demand. We're concerned about the competition that comes from synthetic fibers, particularly polyester. That's one of the reasons behind an industry-led campaign called Plant Not Plastic, which is our efforts to educate consumers, educate brands and retailers about the negative environmental and health impacts of synthetic fibers. Because if we can just regain a little bit of market share from synthetic fibers, I mean, we can talk about that being several million bales of additional demand for U.S. cotton, and that changes the landscape on cotton prices if we can accomplish that.
10: I'm Tom Nicoletti for the Texas Farm Bureau Radio Network.
12: Whole milk is coming back to school lunches. Jessica Domel has the details.
11: Whole and reduced fat milk options will soon be available for both breakfast and lunch in schools that participate in federal child nutrition programs. The U.S. Department of Agriculture recently issued an interim final rule implementing the Whole Milk for Healthy Kids Act, which was signed by President Trump in mid-January. The legislation, according to House Agriculture Committee Chairman Glenn Thompson, provides schools the opportunity to offer flavored and unflavored whole and 2% milk options in addition to other types of milk that are already offered. Thompson commended USDA for their swift implementation of the interim final rule, saying it gives schools clarity when it comes to offering milk in child nutrition programs. He said whole milk is an essential building block for a well-rounded and balanced diet. The National Milk Producers Federation CEO Greg Dowd called it a significant step forward. The final rule, which is now open for public comment, is expected to take effect in a month. For the Texas Farm Bureau Radio Network, I'm Jessica Domel.
12: 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Plus, health problems for sheep and goats increase at this time of year.
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1: The American Farm Bureau Federation is urging action on year-round E15. Chad Smith has this from Washington.
2: After years of advocacy, the House of Representatives is scheduled to hold a vote to permanently authorize the year-round sale of E15 on Wednesday, May 13th. Brian Glenn, Director of Government Affairs at the American Farm Bureau Federation, says House Bill 1346 would make several long-awaited changes.
3: This bill authorizes the sale of E15 year-round and makes reforms to small refinery exemptions to help ensure only true small oil refineries can receive relief from blending obligated volumes of renewable fuel under their renewable fuel standard.
2: He said this fix is necessary because of outdated language in the Clean Air Act, which only allows for year-round sale of E10 ethanol, but science has proven that E15 is just as safe.
3: Now, Congress must amend the Clean Air Act. The entire fuel and agriculture supply chain need Congress to permanently fix this outdated section of the Clean Air Act to instill certainty for both farmers and fuel providers.
2: Glenn said approving year-round E15 would be a win for farmers and consumers at the nation's gas pumps.
3: So authorizing permanent E15 could increase demand for corn by up to 2.4 billion bushels a year. E15 saves drivers 10 to 30 cents per gallon. And at a time when gas prices are elevated, E15 truly will bring relief to the pump.
2: Learn more or voice your support for year-round E15 on the advocacy page at fb.org. From Washington, I'm Chad Smith for Texas Ag Today.
1: Health problems for sheep and goats increase at this time of year. Dr. Bob Judd has more.
4: There are some serious health issues that can affect sheep and goats this time of year. And last program I mentioned intestinal parasites like the barbel pole worm and coccidiosis. Both of these parasites are common in warm, humid environments and can cause diarrhea, weight loss, and reduced growth. Another significant springtime disease is caused by the clostridial organisms, namely enterotoxemia or overeating disease caused by Clostridium perfringens type C and D. The sheep publication indicates that as dormant pastures transition to lush, high-energy forage, animals may consume large amounts of rapidly fermentable carbohydrates. Sudden dietary shifts can upset the microbial balance of the rumen and create conditions in which bacteria can produce toxins. It seems the fastest-growing lambs and kids are affected first, and the disease can be deadly with few warning signs. The disease typically affects more than one animal, and if you notice multiple cases of sickness or death in these animals, call your veterinarian to confirm the diagnosis. The disease can be prevented in most cases by vaccination using Clostridial CDT vaccine. Sheep and goats, as well as all livestock, should be gradually introduced to lush pasture and fed hay prior to turning the animals in on the pasture, so hopefully they will eat less initially. Foot problems like foot rot and foot scald are common with rain as persistent mud softens the tissue and allows bacteria to invade the tissue and develop an infection. Keeping the animals in as dry of an area as possible after heavy rain helps prevent foot problems. I'm Dr. Bob Judd on the Texas Farm Bureau Radio Network.
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1: Howdy, neighbors. I'm Larry Marble with the Livestock Auction Market Report on Texas Ag Today.
2: And we're on the line with Riley Rhodes from Live Oak Livestock Three Rivers. Riley, how'd the sale go today?
3: It went, Larry. Market pretty much fully steady, what it has been. Volume a lot lighter due to the rains of Mother's Day yesterday. But a good sale, 627 total head. Pairs brought in with 2,600 up to 4,200. Some bred cows from 2,250 to 3,550. High yielding packer cows, 176 to 184. Breakers, 172 to 180. And canners, 138 to 158. High yielding packer bulls, $2 to 208, low to medium yielding bulls, 178 up to $2. The 2 to 3 weight choice steers, $7 up to 820. Heifer mate, 690 to 780. 3 to 4 weight choice steers, 594 to 696. Heifer mates, 568 to 616. 4 to 5 weight choice steers, 562 to 630. Heifer mates, 486 to 562. 5 to 6 weight choice steers, 480 to 532. Heifer mates, 462 to 512. 6 to 7 weight choice steers, 390 to 466. Heifer mates, 384 to 438. 7 to 8 weight choice steers, 352 to 386. Heifer mates, 340 to 368. So got along good. I said a little lighter volume this week, but got along good.
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1: Neighbor, thanks for joining me. I'm Larry Marble. This is the Texas Farm Bureau Radio Network. Walk in the pens. We'll see you tomorrow. Good day.
4: Uncertainty in the market continues to scare cattle futures. Some word coming out of Washington that the Trump administration is trying to address high beef prices at the grocery store has the market edgy. We close with June live cattle down $1.70, 247.70. The August down 247 at 241.07. Feeder cattle took a big drop. August down 575, closing at 356.55, while September feeders were down 627, closing at 353.87. Cash market, however, continues strong. In fact, packers have already jumped in and bought some cattle here in the Southern Plains this week. The price, 260. That's $2 to $4 higher than we saw last week. 260, the live price in the north, with dressed cattle selling at $400. That's 2 to 3 lower than last week's weighted average. But again, we're looking at light numbers so far this week, waiting on the bulk of the trade to come later. USDA released the monthly WASD report Tuesday morning. It was somewhat friendly for corn, with July up 4 3/4, 480 a bushel. September corn up 4 1/2 at 486 and a quarter. But wheat was where the action was. A big cut in U.S. wheat production forecast caused wheat to go limit up. July Kansas City wheat up the limit 45 cents to close at 731 and a quarter. July Chicago wheat limit up 45 cents, 679 a bushel. Cotton closed lower, with new crop December cotton down 112 points, 86.28. In the energy markets, June natural gas down 7 at 283. June West Texas crude up 439, 102.46 a barrel. The financial markets were mixed. The Dow up 90 points, 49,795. The NASDAQ down 235 at 26,038, while the S&P was down 15, 7,397. Now with a closer look at the energy and financial markets, here's economist Tim Snyder with Matador Economics in Dallas.
5: President Trump heads to Beijing today for a high-stakes state visit with Chinese President Xi Jinping, and the stakes for global economy and energy markets could not be much higher. The two-day meetings wrapping up Friday were expected to focus heavily on Iran, the closure of the Strait of Hormuz, and China's ongoing relationship with Iranian crude oil supplies. Before the war, China was buying nearly 80% of Iran's crude exports at steep discounts for its independent teapot refineries. But today, many of those discounts have disappeared, and with shipping disruptions in the Strait of Hormuz tightening energy flows, pressure is mounting on Chinese economy as well. Washington is hoping Beijing will use its leverage to push Iran toward reopening the strait and moving toward a ceasefire agreement. China, meanwhile, is expected to push back hard on continued U.S. military support for Taiwan, an issue issue that remains one of Beijing's brightest red lines that could quickly cool enthusiasm surrounding the talk. Still, markets are hopeful the shifting geopolitical landscape could create a framework for broader cooperation. President Trump has also invited executives from Boeing, MasterCard, Apple, NVIDIA, Qualcomm, and Citigroup to join the delegation, with talks expected to center on aircraft sales, semiconductor export controls, and expanded financial market access. Back here at home, inflation remains sticky. April consumer price index numbers came in right on expectations, with headline inflation up 0.6% month over month and 3.8% year over year. Fuel prices once again led the increase, along with shelter and food away from home. Equity markets are leaning lower as investors react to rising gasoline prices and concerns that inflation pressures may linger longer than hoped. Tomorrow's producer price index report will now become another major test for the markets. Here's the bottom line. This week's meetings with China may determine not only the next phase of U.S.-China relations, but also whether global energy markets stabilize or become even more volatile in the weeks ahead. For the Texas Farm Bureau Radio Network, I'm economist Tim Snyder.
4: 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I'm Kerry Martin. Hope to see you back here next time as we cover the most important industry in this greatest state in the U.S. of A, Texas agriculture.
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8: We consider it a privilege that you've joined us today for Ancient Words for Modern Times, a ministry of Annabelle Baptist Church in Corpus Christi, Texas. It is our prayer that you will grow deep in the Word of God and that we can be of assistance to you in that effort as Robert Simmons teaches from God's time-tested Word, the Bible. And we would remind you that God's Word is an ancient document, but it is still the most relevant book for you in your life today that has ever been written. We join Robert now as he opens the vast treasure chest of God's Word.
9: Well, we find ourselves this morning in the book of Revelation chapter 6, but in order for us to get where we need to be, I need you to start with me in the book of Matthew chapter 24. And as a matter of fact, what you're going to want to do is you're going to keep one finger in the book of Revelation chapter 6 and the other one in Matthew chapter 24. The reason being, when we come to Revelation chapter 6, we can lay it over Matthew 24, where the people had come and they had said to Jesus Christ, "What is the sign of the end?" And he began to explain to them certain details that we can lay right over the seals of chapter 6 in Revelation. And so start with me, Matthew chapter 24. Did I go on there long enough for everybody to find Matthew chapter 24? And if you're still looking, Matthew is in the New Testament. Matthew 24, beginning in verse 36. And this is in the middle of his explanation about it's at the end of the explanation about the second coming or the rapture. He says, "But concerning that day and hour, no one knows, not even the angels of heaven nor the Son, but the Father only." Now let me stop right there for just a moment, because I am going to take the Word of God this morning in one hand and the daily newspaper in the other hand. And what we're always trying to do is we're trying to take what's going on in the world that you're living in right now, what is going on in your life, what are you hearing in the news, and then we take an ancient document, the Word of God, which is always true, and we build a bridge between those two so that the Word of God becomes relevant to you where you're living today. I've never seen a time when I felt like the Word of God was more relevant than it is right now. And everybody needs to have your antenna up. And I need you to take the Word of God, follow me through it this morning, because what I say about it is not important, but what the Word of God says for itself is very important. Matter of fact, it's vital. It's crucial. No thing in the Word of God will ever fall to the ground. And so he says, now, why did I say all that? I need to leave those on my face. I've been trained. All right. Why did I say all of that? I said all of that because I'm going to speculate this morning something that I really believe. I believe that the first seal of Revelation has already been opened. And I'm going to spend probably the next two Sundays. I was going to do it this Sunday till I preached this sermon in the first service, and I thought, we're not going to do that this Sunday. So it's going to take a couple of Sundays to get through all of the information. But I'm going to explain to you why I believe that Jesus Christ has already opened the first seal. And you say, "Do you know that?" And I'm going to tell you, "No, I don't know that." And you say, "Well, then why are you going to present it that way?" Did you read what Jesus just said? If Jesus doesn't know the day or the time or the hour, I certainly don't. That's above my pay grade. Okay? But here's, I'm going to take the Word of God, and as I take the Word of God and I apply it to what's going on today, I'm thinking that Jesus Christ has already opened the first seal. So go with me down, and what he's doing here is he's talking about, well, what was going on right before the Lamb of God opened the seal? So I'm back in chapter 24, verse 36. Are y'all still with me? I didn't lose you yet? I'm amazed. Verse 37. "For as were the days of Noah," right? Y'all remember the story about Noah, right? All right, Noah is going along, the world's going along, and God comes to him and says, "Okay, Noah, I'm about to judge the world, and so what I need you to do is I need you to build a big boat and put all these animals on it, and you and your family are going to get on it, and I'm going to preserve y'all through the flood." In other words, Noah was the very first conspiracy theorist. And he was a conspiracy theorist until it started raining. All right? And all of a sudden, it wasn't a conspiracy theory anymore. It was actually going on. So go back with me now. So notice who Jesus brings up Noah. He says, "For as were the days of Noah, so will be the coming of the Son of Man. For as in those days before the flood, they were eating and drinking, marrying and giving in marriage until the day when Noah entered the ark." Now then, stop right there again. Because notice what he said. "When I judged the world that time, right up until the judgment came, everything was pretty well going along like normal." Okay? People were marrying and giving in marriage, and they were Facebooking one another, and and all the things that we've seen going on. They were, in other words, the life was just absolutely normal. But then something changed. And that change signaled something else that was going to take place, the judgment of God. Now, did y'all notice, now that I have my Bible in one hand, my newspaper in the other, did y'all notice in 2020 that things, we were going along, right? We were marrying and giving in marriage. We were just living our little normal lives in the American way. We had it all going so good. And then all of a sudden, something changed and things became very different. Was anybody living that except me? Okay? So what I want to do now is I want to plug that in, because Jesus said it was just going along like normal, that all of a sudden things changed. Now, keep reading in the text. And they came and swept them all away. So I'm in verse 39. And they were unaware until the flood came and swept them all away. So will be the coming of the Son of Man. Then notice what immediately follows that. Immediately following that is the rapture of the church. In other words, everybody that's born again going to be taken out of here. When's that going to be? I believe, now you might want to write this down because we'll have to come back to it. But I believe that we're going to see that take place after the sixth seal, before the wrath of the Lamb of God falls at seal 7. Then two men will be in the field, one will be taken, and one left. Two women will be grinding at the mill, one will be taken, and one left. Now notice what he says, therefore, stay awake. For you do not know on what day your Lord is coming. So the command of Jesus Christ, he says, as you see this taking place, stay awake, be informed, know what's going on, because you don't know when the day of the Lord is coming. All right, with that in mind, go with me. Keep your finger in Matthew chapter 24. And then go with me over to the seals in Revelation chapter 6. Now, where did we leave ourselves off in Revelation chapter 6? In Revelation 6, you'll remember in chapters 4 and 5 that we are at the throne room of God. Central to that throne room is the Lord Jesus Christ, the one who is worthy to open the scroll and to open the seals. Y'all are still with me on that, right? Because we spent a lot of time covering that. All right. Now, when he opens these seals, those seals represent the judgment of God upon the earth. In other words, God is going to let it go so far, but no further. And when he starts to open these seals, these judgments are going to start coming forth upon the world. So, go with me to chapter 6, verse 1. I want to show you something that we see working here. Verse 1, "Now watched when the Lamb opened one of the seven seals, and I heard one of the four living creatures say with a voice like thunder, come." All right, so the Lamb of God opens a seal, and when he does, this cherub standing next to the throne room of God, or in the throne room of God, says, come. And when he says, come, behold, a white horse comes. One of the four horsemen of the apocalypse. Now go with me down to verse 3. I want to show you this. When he opened the second seal, I heard the second living creature say, come. Do you notice something going on here? Seal is opened. The cherub says, come. Look with me at verse 5. When he opened the third seal, I heard the third living creature say, come. And I looked, and behold, a black horse. Look at verse 7. And when he opened the fourth seal, I heard the voice of the fourth living creature say, come. And I looked, and behold, a pale horse. Every time he opens a seal, the cherub says, come. When the cherub says, come, then comes riding the horse. Now, here's what I'm trying to get to. When we come to this point in history and Jesus starts opening these seals and the judgment of God is falling, there is absolutely nothing anywhere in all of eternity that can stop it. When he opens the seal, the cherub is going to say, come, and the horse will come. It is written in the Word of God. It is sure, and it will take place. Nothing can stop it. So are you following? Have I got your attention yet? Now then, there is some speculation about timing, but I believe, and I'm going to spend really the next 2 weeks showing you why I believe that Jesus has already opened the first seal. Can you be wrong? Yes, I can be wrong. Well, then why would you tell us that? Because I'm trying to take the Word of God and interpret it to you as best I can in the light of the situation that we're living in. So let's start with the first seal. Chapter 6, verse 1. Is everybody there? Or have I got some of you in Matthew 24 and some of you over in Revelation, some of you in Luke?

good thing I know about him is that he has a bow. Now, evidently, he doesn't have an arrow. He just has a bow. In other words, he's prepared for war, but he is not yet making war. The third thing I see about him is that he is given a crown. Now, the word crown, I need to kind of zero in on right here, because there are a couple of words for crown in the Word of God. One of the words for crown is the word diadema. Diadema is the kind of crown that is given to a reigning king. So if you're royalty, you're wearing a crown, you're wearing a diadem. That is not the word used here. The word that is used here is the word Stephanos. Stephanos is a victor's crown. If you run the Olympics and they gave you a crown in the old time, they put the little garland on top of your head. That garland, because you had won the race, was called a Stephanos. So the crown that he is given is not of royalty and kingship. It is a crown of victory. Now, the other thing that I see here is that this rider on the white horse comes conquering and to conquer. In other words, we have a world power who is going to, at some point in history, try to take over the entire world. Have I got your attention yet? A world power that is going to try to take over the entire world. In other words, we're going on, are y'all following me through Scripture? We're going along, everything's pretty good, then all of a sudden things get weird. And then I want you to notice in Matthew 24, 4 and 5, what Jesus says as he talks about this period. So you with me? Is everybody still tracking? Okay. Matthew 24, 4 and 5. Start with me in 3, though. As he sat on the Mount of Olives, the disciples came to him privately saying, "Tell us, when will these things be? And what will be the sign of your coming and of the end of the age?" So what are we looking at? End of the age. Verse 4. And Jesus answered them. Now I want you to underline and highlight and circle and put a star by what he said. Jesus answered them, "See that no one leads you astray." Did y'all pick up on that? See that no one leads you astray. There will be people during this time who will try to lead you astray. Do not let people lead you astray. Now then, keep reading. "For many will come in my name, saying, 'I am the Christ,' and they will lead many astray." Now notice I've got this white horse over in Revelation. What is he coming to be? He's coming claiming that he is the king, but there's more than one. There's a bunch of these guys out there. Okay? So I put what Jesus said about the second coming with what Revelation says about the second coming. And when he sees this white horse coming, what do we have? We have a period of deception. In other words, things are not as they appear to be. There is someone who will lie to you, and there are people who are going to be believing things that simply are not true. Now then, does that fit with the rest of Scripture? Because see, what I'm saying doesn't make any difference, but what Jesus says and what the Word of God says, that makes all the difference in the world, doesn't it? So what about this spirit of deception? Can I find that in the Word of God? So go with me to Revelation chapter 12, verse 9. Revelation chapter 12, verse 9. Now look what he says right here. "And the great dragon." Who y'all suppose the great dragon is? Somebody help me out. Say, y'all are sharp. All right. So, "and the great dragon," look what happens to him now, "was thrown down." And he's going to define who it is. "That ancient serpent who is called the devil and Satan." Now, what's he doing? "The deceiver of the whole world. He was thrown down to the earth, and his angels were thrown down with him." Do y'all see a common element here? We've got things going along pretty good. It gets all weird. And then it says that there's going to be a deception that's taking place. And that deception is run from the very

0: pit of hell itself. It is demonic in its nature. It is run by the great dragon of old. It's run by the one who began his deception in the Garden of Eden. You remember he came up to the woman. He said, "Hath God surely said?" Let's question God on this, because God's trying to hold out on you. He began his deception then, and he's kept it up all the way unto today, except today it is just in absolute overdrive. Now go with me to 2 Corinthians chapter 11, verse 14. 2 Corinthians chapter 11, verse 14. I always tell y'all a verse, and then I want to start a little earlier. Start with me in verse 13. He says, "For such men are false apostles, deceitful workmen, disguising themselves as apostles of Christ. And no wonder, for even Satan disguises himself as an angel of light." Did y'all see that? Satan will disguise himself to look like a good guy when he's a bad guy. Satan is going to come off looking like he's on the good team. But he's not on the good team. How many of y'all think Satan's on the good team? If so, we need to counsel you. Maybe stone you. I don't know. Because you've totally missed the point there. So it is, and no wonder, for even Satan disguises himself as an angel of light. So it is no surprise if his servants also disguise themselves as servants of righteousness. Did you hear what he just said? He said, look, what Satan does is Satan comes along and he makes himself appear as he's good when he's bad. And by the way, all of his little minions, all of his little followers, they appear as though they're good, as though they've got your good at their heart, but they don't. What they really have is an evil scheme and an evil desire. When I connect that back to the last seal, it is to conquer. Now, go with me to one more, because I need to unfold this one more step. Go with me to 2 Thessalonians chapter 2. 2 Thessalonians chapter 2. So I've got Satan comes along, and he's deceiving, he's lying, he's putting out bad propaganda. 2 Thessalonians chapter 2. Go with me to verse 9. Everybody there? If you're not there, it's probably up here. Is it up there? That's good. I hate it when I say something's up there and it's not up there. Now notice what he says here. Verse 9. "The coming of the lawless one is by the activity of Satan with all power and false signs and wonders." What's he saying? There is going to be an ultimate leader that's going to raise up, that's going to take over all this world control. That's going to be the Antichrist. And he's going to come in the activity of Satan with power and false and signs and wonders. That's during this deception. Look, verse 10 says so. "And with all wicked deception for those who are perishing because they refuse to love the truth and be saved." Now look at verse 11. I think this is so important here. "Therefore, God sends them a strong delusion so that they may believe what is false, in order that all may be condemned who did not believe the truth but had pleasure in unrighteousness." Now notice what's going on here. Let me back up. I want to put all the pieces together. We're going along real good. And then we have Satan in the mix. What's Satan doing? Satan is here to lie to people. He lies to people all the time. He's ramping it up. Why is he ramping it up? Because ever since day one, he's been trying to take over the world. He wants world control. He'll never get it, but that's his goal. He wants world control. And so he's lying, he's deceiving, and that's when Jesus opens this seal. Now pay attention. Out comes this white horse. You can't stop it. But did you notice what the text just said? There comes a point where God himself sends a delusion. In other words, Satan's lying. Jesus opens the seal and people begin to start believing incredibly that which is a blatant, open lie. Have y'all seen any of that going on? Have you seen any of that going on? I mean, really, the world that we're living in right now, it's almost as though the truth, there is no critical thinking to get to the truth anymore on any level. People that you once trusted and thought they would always tell you the truth are not telling you the truth anymore. Science has just somehow, over the last year, been buried as though it made no difference at all. And we've been gaining on that for years. For instance, when did we ever come to the point to where you could not tell the difference between a boy and a girl? Can you know, I married a girl. And when I married her, I noticed some things about her. Number one, she was shaped different than me. I appreciate that. She smells better than I do. When I squeeze her, she's soft. And I'll leave it right there. There are some other differences. They're evident differences. But in today's science, which has to be politically correct, you cannot identify that which is a boy and that which is a girl. Where did that come from? Well, that's a delusion. Matter of fact, the latest thing is that you don't have to be a woman to have a baby anymore. You guys can have babies too. If we could identify you as a guy long enough for you to have a baby. Now, I'm sorry, but that's just preposterous stupidity. And it is not scientific at any level. There is DNA that we can tell if you're a boy or a girl. It's just the way science works. And yet we've got this great deception that says that we can't tell if you're a boy or a girl anymore. And during all this COVID thing, I'm not going to say anything I'm about to say to offend anybody. If you wear a mask, don't wear a mask. You got the vaccine, don't get the vaccine. But I can't build a bridge unless I just deal with some scientific stuff for just a moment. Because there's this great deception. Matter of fact, Tony Fauci, you remember at the beginning of this, and before I start this, let me tell you, I know very well that COVID is very, very real. It's a bioweapon that has been turned loose on us. I know it's very real because it liked to have killed me. And I have done funerals and will do more because of this horrible thing called COVID. I've got machines we've put in here that are killing 99.5% of everything that goes into the air and on the surfaces and stuff. We have put those all over this church, nearly. I still like a few Sunday school rooms. My credit card ran out. But that's the intent. We're going to get those in there. So don't leave here saying, well, a little preacher said there's no such thing as COVID. I had it. Somebody said, well, were you tested for it? Brother, when you get it, you don't need to test. It will let you know. Okay, you're going to think, I'm sick. And just to let you know, some of y'all are going to start out and you're going to, I got the sniffles. This ain't so bad. Baby's fishing to ramp up on you. Go get some medication, okay? Get it early. Get it early. So I'm not telling you it's not real, but the science around it has led me to believe that somebody has an agenda, and that agenda is not of man. That agenda was born in hell.
1: 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And if you do not currently attend a church that believes and teaches the Word of God, come see us at Annaville Baptist Church. We want to hear from you. 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
4: U.S. China Talks and Phosphate Production. I'm Jessica Domel with Washington Ag Watch on the Texas Farm Bureau Radio Network. U.S. President Donald Trump is heading to China this week to discuss trade and a few other topics with Chinese President Xi Jinping. According to Reuters, President Trump is expected to arrive in Beijing Wednesday, with talks expected on Thursday and Friday. It is the president's first trip back to China since 2017. Reuters reports the two world leaders are expected to agree to forums to facilitate mutual trade and investments. White House officials say China is expected to announce purchases of U.S. agricultural products, energy, and Boeing airplanes. They say the two world leaders will also discuss Iran, Taiwan, artificial intelligence, nuclear weapons, and potentially extending the critical minerals agreement. Presidents Trump and Xi last met in October in South Korea. The top phosphate producer in the United States is scaling back production. According to AgriPulse, Mosaic has announced it is reducing domestic production due to surging prices for sulfuric acid. Sulfuric acid, which makes up around half of monoammonium phosphate, is produced domestically. However, supply chain disruptions have reportedly driven up the price for the product. Mosaic plans to cut production at two of its four phosphate facilities, one in Florida and one in Louisiana. The announcement comes on the heels of news a few weeks ago that Mosaic is planning on idling production of its plants in Brazil. It comes at a time when U.S. farmers are paying more for fertilizer due to global market disruptions. The Senate Agriculture Committee is holding a hearing on fertilizer prices this week. We'll have more on that hearing in an upcoming episode. For the Texas Farm Bureau Radio Network, I'm Jessica Domel.
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6: We constantly ask God for what we already have. 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Because we don't know our resources. We go to God and we say, oh God, I need more love. I just want you to give me more love. And the Bible already says that the love of God is shed abroad in your heart. You say, well, what am I supposed to ask for? James said, ask for wisdom. And wisdom's the sense not to ask for what you got.
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8: It's true in any professional sport. The athletes who enjoy the richest contracts are typically the best at what they do. They produce on the field, on the ice, on the court. They make few mistakes, and clearly they help their teams because of the skills they bring to the game. Now, compare that scenario to salvation. Frankly, there's nothing you bring to the game, so to speak. There's nothing that you or I or anyone can do to convince God to save us. And so the question is, why did God choose to save certain sinners and not others? How do you explain this doctrine of election? And what's the connection between the doctrine of election and our spiritual riches? Keep those questions in mind as John MacArthur continues his study called Richer Than You Think. And now here's John with today's lesson.
6: In most of Paul's discussions of the church as the body of Christ, in most of his discussing that, he is referring to the present, here, and now operation of the church. But in the first chapter of Ephesians, he goes way back into eternity past and shows how God master planned the church as the body of Christ before the world began. So this is really a look way back before history. Look with me at verse 3 through verse 6a. There are six aspects of blessing in verse 3. Let's see what they are. First of all, the blessed one is God. Blessed be the God and Father of our Lord Jesus Christ. Second element I see here in blessing is that God is also the blesser. He's not only the blessed, but the blesser. Who hath blessed? Who hath blessed? Where does all blessing come from? James put it this way. Every good and perfect gift cometh down from the Father of lights, in whom there is no variableness, neither shadow of turning. Every good thing comes from God. You know, even when it looks bad, He makes it good. Romans 8:28. Now we know that all things work together for what? For good. To them that love God and are called according to His purpose. God blesses because God is the source of every good thing. Get that in your mind, will you? God is not the source of some good things. He is the source of what? Every good thing. He made creation, made the entire thing, got all done, looked on it and said, it is what? Good. It's good. The bad things in this world come because man is a sinner. So we see that God is the blessed one and the blesser also. Who are the blessed? Right after the word blessed, it says us. That's us, folks. We're the blessed. In God's wonderful grace and His marvelous providence and His sovereign plan, He has chosen to bless us. Who are the blessed? Who are the us? Those who believe. Galatians chapter 3, in verse 9, it says, so then they who are of faith are blessed. They who are of faith are blessed. You see, it's we who, chosen by God, have believed in faith. We are the blessed. And I'm telling you, folks, when you start to think about how rich you are in Christ, it's really incredible. We are blessed beyond our imagination. Blessed. He lavishes good gifts on His children. When we bless God, we speak good of Him. When He blesses us, He does good to us. That's the difference. Our blessing is our words to Him. His blessing is His deeds to us. How much blessing does He give us? Look at the fourth element, the blessings themselves. It says, blessed us with all spiritual blessings. He blesses us with all that is possible to be dispensed to us through the agency of the Spirit of God. And you know, it's so ridiculous for Christians not to think they have any resources. To say, well, I don't know if I can really do that. Oh yeah. I was studying Romans 8 one time and reading that text where he says, we know not what to pray for as we ought. You remember that one? So the Spirit makes intercession for us. You know, one of the things we do is we constantly ask God for what we already have. Have you noticed that? Because we don't know our resources. We go to God and say, oh God, I need more love. I just want You to give me more love. And the Bible already says that the love of God is shed abroad in your heart. You say, oh, don't need that. Lord, what I need is peace. I'm so distressed. And Jesus said when He left, my peace I leave with you, not as the world giveth, give I unto you. Never let your heart be troubled. Oh, I got that too? Right. Well, what I need is, I need joy. I'm unhappy. No, read John 15. He said that He was going to leave His joy in us, that our joy might be what? Full. Oh, I don't need that either? No. Well, I know what I need. I need strength. No. You can already do all things through Christ who already what? Strengthens you. You see, we spend a lot of time asking for what we got. You say, well, what am I supposed to ask for? James said, ask for wisdom, and wisdom's the sense not to ask for what you got. You see, God has already dispensed to us all spiritual blessing, all blessing connected to the Spirit. And people say, well, have you received the second blessing? I always say, yes. And the 5,000th, too. All, when I received Christ, I received how many? All spiritual blessings. Look at 2 Peter chapter 1 for a minute. It says this in verse 3, according as His divine power. Now there's the source, people. His divine power hath, past tense, given us all things that pertain unto life and godliness. You see, He's already given us all things that pertain to life and godliness. There is no missing ingredient. The Blessed One is the blesser who has blessed us with everything we need. All the resources are there. They're all there. And in Philippians 1:19, Paul calls it the supply of the Spirit. The supply of the Spirit. Sadly, though, we don't always appropriate our possessions. But I want you to know, people, you're rich. Bless God, He couldn't give you more than He gave you in Christ. There's nothing else to get. I mean, there's nothing else to get. It's all there. All the pneumatikos blessings, all the good things that the Spirit can dispense have been dispensed to you in the presence of the indwelling Christ. They're yours. It's not a question of finding something else. It's a question of using what you've got. So don't go stumbling around saying, well, I don't know if I can do it. Oh, yeah, you can do it. The resources are there. You're rich. You are rich. Incredibly rich. So, the blessings. You say, but where are these blessings? Well, he tells us the blessing location. In the heavenlies. In the heavenlies. Now, where is the heavenlies? Some people say, well, that's heaven. Well, not strictly speaking. I think it includes heaven. But I think the heavenly simply means the supernatural world of God. The domain of God. The divine realm. It isn't just heaven. It says, for example, in the 6th chapter, we wrestle against, not against flesh and blood, but against spiritual wickedness in the heavenlies. So it's the domain of the supernatural. So we're not just citizens of the earth, but we're citizens up there. We really aren't even citizens here anymore, although we're roaming around here. We start out being citizens of this world. We're saved. We become citizens of heaven, according to Philippians 3:20. Our citizenship is in heaven, from which we look for our Savior, the Lord Jesus Christ. So we're citizens of heaven. We live in the heavenlies. It is the dominion of God. It is that dominion by which we are able to understand the supernatural. The natural man understandeth not the things of God, because he is of the earth, earthy. Jesus said in Luke 16:8, they are the children of this world. But we have been transformed into God's kingdom, the kingdom of his dear Son. Our minds have been elevated. Colossians 3 says, we are ascended into the heavenlies. Our citizenship is there. And so we live in a paradoxical kind of two-level existence here on the earth and yet citizens of heaven. You have all the rights and privileges belonging to a citizen of heaven. Our life is in the supernatural, in the heavenlies. We commune with God. Our Father is there. Our home is there. Our Savior is there. Our friends are there. Our loved ones are there. Our name is there. Our throne is there. Our room is there. It's in the heavenlies that we live, and we're trapped in the tension of being heavenly citizens with an earthly sojourn. It's like the king, you know. The king who, by virtue of the right to rule, is the king. Is still the king when he's not sitting on his seat, right? I mean, the fact that he walks in the world and mingles with the common people and comes out of the palace and comes down and flips around with the folks on the street, the peasants, doesn't mean he's not the king. Because someday he'll go back and sit on the throne because he has a right to do so. And you and I are kings, the Bible says. And we're right now walking among the commoners of the earth, but one of these days we're going to be going back to the home where our throne is, and we're going to be seated with Christ in his throne. In fact, in Ephesians 2:6, it says we're already seated in the heavenly places. It's as good as done. And as you see, we are citizens of an eternal kingdom. We belong there. Everything we love is there. And we're trapped in a tension of the earthly and the heavenly. That's why Paul could say in the midst of that paradox, I am sorrowful, yet always rejoicing. I am poor, yet I make many rich. I have nothing, yet I have everything. I am troubled on all sides, but I'm not distressed. I am perplexed, but I'm not in despair. I'm cast down, but I'm not destroyed. You see, it was the tension of being in two worlds. And you may have nothing, and you may be poor in this world, but let me tell you, man, you're so rich in the heavenlies that it's uncountable. You say, my problem is pulling it down to get it here where I need it. That's the work of the Holy Spirit. And listen to me. Galatians 5 says, if you walk in the Spirit, now watch, you walk in the Spirit will produce everything you need. Watch. Love, what are they? Joy, peace, gentleness, goodness, faith, meekness, self-control. All the virtues. You can pull all the riches right down by walking in the power of the Spirit of God. You're rich. You've been blessed with all spiritual blessings in the heavens. You say, how come? Why is God, who is to be blessed, becoming the blesser, to bless me with all these things in the heavenlies and allow me to be a citizen of His world? Why? The answer that comes at the very end of verse 3, because you are, what are the last two words? In Christ. You see, when you became a Christian, you were placed in a marvelous union with Christ. 1 Corinthians 6:17 says, He that is joined to the Lord is one spirit. And you became one spirit with Jesus Christ. And as such, all that is yours. Is that incredible? In case that boggles your mind, you maybe need to affirm Romans chapter 8, where the Apostle Paul reiterates for us a truth that never ceases to thrill me. Verse 17, 16 says, we are the children of God. And 17 says, if children, then heirs, heirs of God, and what? Joint heirs with Jesus Christ. All that is ours. We are in Christ. We are as rich as He is. All the resources He had, we have. Listen, beloved, you are a part of the church of Jesus Christ because you were planned into it before the world began. And in so being planned into it, when you came to know Jesus Christ, you became a joint heir with God, a joint heir with Christ, and God dispensed at your disposal all the riches of everything the Spirit of God could transmit. And by walking in the Spirit, it all becomes yours. That's rich. No wonder He blessed God, huh? No wonder. We are in Christ. I don't understand that. It's a fabulous thought. I am one with Jesus Christ so that His righteousness is imputed to me, so that His inheritance is my inheritance. Let me sum it up by saying it four ways. I am in Christ, so His position is my position. His privilege is my privilege. His possession is my possession, and His practice is my practice. I'll say it another way. Where He is, I am. What He has, I have. And what He does, I do. And I'll tell you something, if I'm in union with Jesus Christ and to be so planned before the foundation of the world, then I am significant. So are you. But only because I'm in Christ, not because of myself, right? Remember what Paul said in 1 Corinthians 15:10, I am what I am by what? The grace of God, not because I'm worthy. Well, having blessed God in that third verse, he moves on to discuss how this blessed God formed His body in eternity past. Let's go to verse 4. According as He hath chosen us in Him before the foundation of the world, that we should be holy and without blame before Him, in love having predestinated us unto the adoption of sons by Jesus Christ to Himself, according to the good pleasure of His will, to the praise of the glory of His grace. Now stop there. That little section from 4 to 6a is the first part of this longer section through verse 14. And the whole section through verse 14 discusses the eternal forming of the body, but that little section discusses the past aspect of it. The next section, the present aspect, the third, the future. The past aspect can be summed up in one word, election. The present aspect, verses 6b through 11 or so, can be summed up in one word, redemption. That's the present aspect. The future aspect, the rest of it, inheritance. Election, redemption, inheritance. Three key words that show the three different aspects of God's eternal plan. Let's look at the first one, and we're not going to get through it, just going to get through the first point in the first part. What is the past aspect of God's eternal plan? Well, we see in verses 4 through 6a, seven aspects of God's past plan. Seven aspects. First one is the method, which is election. Verse 4. According as He hath chosen us in Him before the foundation of the world. Stop there. You know why He blesses God in verse 3? He blesses God in verse 3 because he's absolutely just overwhelmed that God has chosen him before the foundation of the world. That it isn't a question of saying, hey, you're a good guy. You deserve to be in my kingdom. Hey, you're a nice lady. You deserve to be in my kingdom. It isn't that at all. It's God before the world began setting his love on me. You see, the method by which God formed the body was election. You say, it says, according as He has chosen us in Him before the foundation of the world? People say to me all the time, do you believe in election? I say, yeah, I believe in the Bible. And the Bible teaches election. You mean you believe that God chooses people to be saved before they were ever born? The Bible teaches that. You believe that before the world even began, Jesus and the Father and the Spirit wrote down in the book of life who would be saved already down there, and they planned that whole thing out? Absolutely believe that. You say, what about free will? In the first place, free will is no biblical term. It's never used in the Bible because man may have a will, but it isn't free. It's bound to sin. But aside from that, what about will? You believe that man has a choice? Absolutely. You believe that anybody who wants to can come to Christ? Absolutely. I believe the Bible teaches absolute sovereignty of God in election, and I believe that Jesus said, Him that cometh unto me, I'll in no wise what? Cast out. And I believe Jesus said, whosoever will, let him come. I believe that Jesus simply put it this way, come unto me all ye that what? Labor and are heavy laden, I'll give you rest. And you see, God has some things that He can do that I can't do, and that's fine. Listen, if I understood everything, I'd be God, and if I was God, we would be in lots of trouble. I don't need to resolve it, but don't do this. Don't take God's sovereignty and man's choice and try to find some middle ground, or you've just destroyed both of them. Leave them alone. Let the tension be there. Let it be that God says He's sovereign. Don't worry about how He harmonizes that with people coming to Christ. That's His problem, not ours. He just says, come. Come. Look, the terms here. He hath chosen. It's an aorist middle of eklego, which means to choose out, to pick. And the middle voice is reflexive, which means that God is picking for Himself. And nobody else is involved in this. God didn't have anybody, you know, whispering in His ear, well, I'd like it if you could include so-and-so. No. And it wasn't anything for us to do with it. God chose for Himself. He did it for Himself, that it might be for His glory. It says that in verse 6, to the praise of His glory. It says it in verse 12, to the praise of His glory. It says in verse 14, to the praise of His glory. You see, when God chose the church, He chose it for His own glory before He ever chose it for the church's own good. In fact, it says in chapter 3, verse 10, that the reason He put the church together was that He might display it to the angels, that they might see how wise He is, not how wonderful we are. And so we're elect. Before the foundation of the world, we were chosen. In Revelation, that is also stated in two passages, 13:8, and all that dwell upon the earth shall worship Him whose names are not written in the book of life from the foundation of the world. The book of life, folks, was written before the world began. The same thing is true in 17:8 of Revelation. It says at the end of the verse, names were not written in the book of life from the foundation of the world. The book of life was written from the foundation of the world. Listen, election, don't have a problem with election. It just means God chooses everybody who's saved. That's right. And it's always positive. You never see it in a negative sense. God chooses who will be saved. Jesus, for example, let me back up a little bit and show you another angle on it. When God chose Israel, He didn't say, all right, all you nations are going to have a contest. And the best nation gets to be my nation. Oh, no. If that was the case, I don't think Israel would have made it. He says to them, I didn't choose you because you were the most righteous. I set my love upon you because that's what I chose to do. And in the Old Testament, it says, Israel, mine elect. Did you know that? Israel, mine elect. God elected Israel. Listen, when it came to angels, 1 Timothy 5:21, God says they are the elect angels, the ones that are still glorifying God. They were elect to that. 1 Peter 2:6 says, I shall lay in Zion a cornerstone, elect, precious. Jesus Christ was elect. Jesus said to His apostles, you have not chosen me, but I have chosen you. And of Paul, he said, he is chosen by me as an apostle of the Gentiles. Israel is elect. Angels are elect. Christ is elect. Believers were elect for apostleship. And believe me, when it comes to the church, He doesn't switch gears and say, well, now it's a free-for-all. God will be consistent with His nature. The church was chosen before the foundation of the world. In 2 Timothy chapter 1, verse 9, it says that He has saved us and called us with a holy calling. Listen. Not according to our works. It had nothing to do with us. It had nothing to do with what we did or did not do, or what He anticipated we would or would not do, but according to His own purpose and grace, which was given to us in Christ before the world began. Can you believe that? God set His grace on you before the world began. Your birth in this world was not incidental. It was the consummation of the divine plan of God. Listen, you don't need to go to some psychological seminar to get a sense of value. Is that enough? You were master planned by God in His eternal plan. 2 Timothy 2:10. Therefore, Paul says, I endure all things for the elect's sake, that they may obtain the salvation which is in Christ Jesus. In other words, he says, I'm trying to reach the elect, the ones who are already chosen, that they might take hold of the faith that has already been granted them in God's sovereign decree. 2 Thessalonians, I just would remind you of 2:13. We are bound to give thanks always to God for you, brethren, beloved of the Lord, because God, listen to this, hath from the beginning chosen you to salvation. Boy, it can't be any clearer than that. You're chosen, chosen before the foundation of the world. You are strategic. You are important to God. In the book of Acts, it says, and many believed in chapter 13, 48, because they were ordained unto eternal life. They were ordained unto eternal life. Now listen, you say, but if God chooses everybody, what do we have to do with it? We have something to do with it too, because the Bible presents that part of it. Just leave those two where they are and believe them both. And let God resolve it in His infinite mind. But I'll tell you one thing. God is never a victim, and it is the doctrine of election that lets God be God and God be the sovereign of history, and it is the doctrine of election that says to me, you are of value eternally in the heart of God. You matter to Him. Jesus came to shed His blood to purchase you. You're important. And so God has eternally formed His body. Beloved, you're a part of that if you're a Christian. Don't struggle with a sense of self-worth. You are worthy. And don't struggle with a sense of inadequacy. He has dumped on you all spiritual blessings in the heavens. The resources that are available to you are unlimited, and you need to use them. Capitalize on them in order to live on God's best level. Use them in order to minister with the greatest amount of power. Use them in order to build the church that Jesus purchased with His own blood. Let's pray. How wonderful it is, Father, to know that when all the world about us seems so confused and sometimes we wonder where it's going, the Word of God tells us it's all according to plan. The blueprint is being followed. The church is being built, and the gates of hell will not prevail against it. All that the Father gives to me, said Christ, shall come to me, and I have lost none of them. You'll build your church. We'll all be there, because that's the way you've planned it. And Father, help us to know that each of us is important. Important in the ministry we have toward you, toward each other, toward the world. Help us to realize that you have equipped us with all spiritual blessing, with all things pertaining to life and godliness, so that we can do your work in your way for your glory. And we'll thank you, Father, for what you can do and what you want to do as we become available in Christ's name. Amen.
9: You're listening to Grace to You, the Bible teaching ministry of John MacArthur. John's current series is showing you why you're richer than you think if you're a Christian. In fact, that's the title, Richer Than You Think. Now, the issue of election that John talked about today, certainly a lot of people struggle with it. You might be wondering, what is the main reason for that struggle? Why does the doctrine of election stir up so many people? Well, here's how John answered that question.
10: Well, I think there's a natural tendency in the part of the human heart, the fallen human heart, to want to be in control, to want to be in charge. And, you know, those of us who were raised in the great American democracy have given almost divine proportions to the idea of freedom of choice. So I think there's some sort of sociological and some ontological reasons why we fight against the idea that God is absolutely sovereign. But think about it this way. Either God is sovereign or He is not. Which world would you want to live in? The one in which God is sovereign and works all things to His own glorious and perfect end? Or the one in which God is not sovereign and reacts the way we do to controls and events and circumstances and choices that are beyond his power. That's really a frightening world.
11: 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And join us again tomorrow as John continues his series from Ephesians chapter 1, titled Richer Than You Think. It's another 30 minutes of unleashing God's truth, one verse at a time, on Grace to You.
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14: 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I'm Danny Moffitt on the Texas Farm Bureau Radio Network. According to Texas Parks and Wildlife, the commercial shrimp season for both Texas and federal waters will be closing 30 minutes after sunset on Friday. The shrimping season will be closed for 2 months to allow the brown shrimp populations time to grow and to support future harvests. The Texas closure applies to the Gulf waters for the coastline out 9 nautical miles. The National Marine Fisheries Services has said the federal waters out to 200 miles will also be closed to conform with the Texas closures. July 15th is a normal opening date for the Gulf season, and they'll be sampling the shrimp populations at that time to see the optimum opening date. This closure allows the shrimp time to migrate, mature, and grow before that summer season's open. You will still be able to find some of those shrimp from Indonesia, the ones that may be radioactive. A man that's believed to be a victim in a human smuggling disaster that left 6 people dead in Laredo was found yesterday afternoon near a railroad track in southern Bexar County. The man's body was found a couple of feet from the railroad tracks for the Union Pacific trains where they run through that area. They believe the man is part of the same group of 6 migrants that died and had their bodies found inside a rail car container in Laredo. This came to light after one of the victims that was later found dead had contacted a family member saying they were trapped inside a boxcar and conditions were becoming dangerously hot. A planned 500-acre data center project in Texarkana is causing local residents concern. The Texas Americas Center, which is an industrial park in the region, had announced their project Big Pine with developer Potinia. A petition against the project had received over 2,000 signatures so far. The residents are concerned about noise pollution and the fact that while many claim to use a closed-loop system for water, they do have to drain that and try to get rid of that water, which can contain PFAS or those so-called forever chemicals. The Texas A&M University has paid former Vice President Mike Pence a $150,000 honorarium. That was for him to speak at a recent symposium sponsored by the school. They also spent almost $30,000 on planes for the former vice president. The school said speakers' fees aren't cheap. The school also spent over $13,000 for catering and $9,000 for rally towels. I'm Danny Moffitt on the Texas Farm Bureau Radio Network.
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20: 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And now, Kirby Anderson. Thompson. Thank you for joining me. It is the Wednesday edition of Point of View. In the first hour, going to spend some time trying to make some sense out of some of the things happening in the news. And then we will spend a fair amount of time in our next hour spending some time with Tony Pitaniello as we talk about everything from Bible translation to even the work he's doing right now in the media. Joe Arlinghouse will be with us. We'll talk about Trump and the Pope because he's Catholic, but also talk about what he's doing with Valor America. Very effective pro-life outreach. So we'll get into much of that certainly in the second hour today. First hour, though, I thought for just a minute, I will mention China. We'll get into it in more detail tomorrow, but I thought it would be good to mention a piece that I have posted for Thursday, but it's by our good friend Gordon Chang. He's been in studio with us, even by phone, and he says that this last week, the word has been weak. That is, let me give you a couple quotes here. One of the Hong Kong papers said, Trump heads to China weakened as Xi Jinping gains leverage. The editor of The Economist said, Donald Trump will be one in the weaker position. And there's a part of me that was going, how are you coming to that conclusion? I recognize that China treats anybody coming over there as a lesser. There's a wonderful quote in this piece by Gordon Chang of an individual that works at a think tank who said, when foreign leaders visit Beijing, they are viewed not as peers, but as a modern equivalence of tribal chieftains arriving to pay tribute. So, yes, Xi Jinping's been acting as if he is the ruler of the world and all the rest. But as Donald Trump pointed out just the other day, in all fairness, 60% of the oil that goes to China comes from the Strait of Hormuz. Guess who controls that right now? If you want to talk about all sorts of leverage, yes, you could maybe say that we are in the midst of a war with Iran, and we were hoping to have a close agreement there, and some people thought maybe they should have postponed the summit, but Donald Trump wasn't going to do that at all, and he has the ability to strike other regime capabilities and bring some broad pressure points to bear on Iran. And again, I've got a commentary coming out next week, but I'll even maybe quote from it tomorrow when we get into this in more detail. China's not in the best of positions. It, for example, got oil from Venezuela. How's that working out for you? It's been getting, of course, as he points out, about 60% of its oil from Iran and other countries through the Strait of Hormuz. How's that working out for them? And then, of course, China, as Gordon Chang points out, is probably more export dependent today than it's been at any point in its history. And of course, we are the primary country to which they export. And all of this is used to say, well, yes, but they might have dominance in rare earths. Well, bottom line, we found more rare earths in some places we didn't expect. Of course, if we have any kind of control over Greenland, which is another whole discussion, that's where rare earths come from as well. So I think a recognition that they may be meeting together, and Xi Jinping may be think he has the upper hand, and probably a lot of the commentators and legacy press think that we're in a weakened position. I'm not so convinced of that, but I thought I'd mention that. And of course, by tomorrow, we will know a lot more about what has transpired in China. So we will spend more time talking about that then. So let's see if we can get to some of the articles I've posted. One, which I just thought I'd mention very quickly, is a new bill that has been been introduced by Representative Blake Moore. He's a Republican from the state of Utah, which actually is requiring the federal government to implement something they've done in Utah for quite some time, and that is to protect what they call free-range parents. Okay, what's that? Well, if you think about free-range chickens or whatever, those are ones that aren't always in a kennel, if you will, or not in a confined situation. And apparently, because of the way in which we are starting to identify the individuals, especially children that are independent, as possible concerns for CPS, Child Protective Services, this Promoting Childhood Independence and Resilience Act is something that has been used in Utah. They want to actually use that to amend the Child Abuse Prevention and Treatment Act so that essentially law enforcement and child welfare systems wouldn't always be required to investigate parents who allow their kids to partake in some kind of act of independence. Maybe, for example, that they were allowed to walk to the neighbor's home, or they went to the park to play by themselves. For those of you, like me, that are older, you just sort of have to shake your head. You can well remember, matter of fact, maybe later I'll open up the phones in case some of you want to recount this, of when at after breakfast you would say goodbye to mom, you would head out, and your parents, your mom or dad, probably didn't know where you were, might not even know what zip code you were in, and didn't really worry about that until it came time for dinner.

authority and responsibility. But at the same time, the focus here is to recognize that one of the best things we probably can do is go back to a time when kids are getting off screens, they're going outside to play, and parents should certainly provide some oversight and protection. But at the same time, we don't need to investigate every situation in which a child was given some level of independence. And as a matter of fact, the bill would also require that states that pursue grants for child abuse or neglect prevention and treatment programs at the same time do have some place in their particular principles to allow a child to participate in reasonable independence activities without fear or threat of criminal or civil changes and charges. So it's kind of interesting. I didn't really know the term free-range parents. Now maybe you know it as well. But it's a recognition that certainly we have wanted to protect children. Certainly it is important to make sure that if there are predatory factors out there, we protect them from that. But on the other hand, giving children some level of freedom and encouraging them to get off the screens and get outside is probably a very good thing. So we'll follow how the bill goes. I'm sure there'll be some pushback, and we'll certainly cover that as well. But it is our first article today. New House bill would protect free-range parents from neglect investigations. And a little bit later, I might even open the phones, get your comments on that. But it is, I think, a recognition that maybe we've been too overprotective. We need to provide guidance and protection, but at the same time, we need to let kids be kids. We'll take a break, come back with more right after this.

0: Venture Christian School is now enrolling, and here's a message from Mrs. Choppa.
1: My superpower is teaching little kids how to read. I've been able to teach three-year-olds how to start building words and or start reading, and our K-4 tends to read at a kindergarten level. The curriculum is the Abeka curriculum for the kindergarten department. We're Venture Church, 3401 South Alameda, and we are under Pastor Gloria and David Fajardo. They

0: the same vision. We just want to get Christian-based curriculum out there so that they can get excited about learning about Jesus and learning to read and do math and all the wonderful things. Venture Christian Homeschool Co-op. For registration, you want to call the school, or you can contact us through Facebook, VC Homeschool Co-op, or 361-853-0126, and ask for Mrs. Chapa, and I will get back with you personally. Our ages are K-3, K-4, kindergarten, and first grade.
1: Outlook articles on in our magazine, create booklets, is to simply look at the number of articles coming out on a particular topic. And if you've been paying attention at all, there are just a lot of articles coming out about capitalism and especially socialism. And we have two of them today related to the idea of, do billionaires deserve the money they have? And also we'll hear from a billionaire saying, we have a city that doesn't seem to appreciate what we've done. And so you kind of get a point counterpoint, although I think you can get a pretty good idea where this is leading, and that is Rich Lowry has, why does AOC think billionaires can't exist? Well, it turns out that there was a podcast recently in which Alexandria Ocasio-Cortez says she doesn't really believe in billionaires. She said in the podcast that she says really it's impossible to make $1 billion without lying, cheating, or in some way or another being dishonest. And she says there's a certain amount of wealth and accumulation that's earned, right? She says you can earn $1 billion, but you can't earn that. You can get market power. You can't break rules. You can abuse labor laws. You can pay people less than what they're worth, but you can't earn that. So again, she'll say, well, you can make that money, but you didn't really earn it. And again, a representative from the state of New York in this particular congressional district makes it sound, as Rich Lowry says, as if our billionaires are the equivalent of Russian oligarchs who got their riches through government favor. And he says, just take a look at maybe some of the wealthiest people. He says, no rational person looks at the top 10 list of wealthiest people in the United States and thinks, what have any of these people done for us? He says, it's hard to imagine life without, now he gives you the list, Amazon, Tesla, Google, or Facebook, for example. There's a couple right there that gives you an idea. He says, judging by the list, becoming a billionaire is quite simple. All it requires is unbelievable talent matched to ferocious will and a prodigious executive ability resulting in world-changing business enterprise. The idea that any of the most famous U.S. entrepreneurs got there as though they were maybe stealing from their workers, that it was wage theft, he says, is laughable. The transformative nature of these businesses, he says, is self-evident. He says, Jeff Bezos didn't just open up a corner store or department chain. He revolutionized the retail industry, and goes on to talk about the fact that making products available cheaper, whether you're thinking about, of course, Walmart or Amazon or anything else, nobody put a gun to your head. And by the way, most people that have worked at Amazon think that they get paid quite well and they appreciate the benefits that they receive. But nevertheless, he says, defending particular argument of AOC is one where she was trying to clarify later on X, and she says, well, somebody can make $1 billion, but that's different from earning $1 billion. And one of the examples she cited, and so Rich Lowry gets into that, is Airbnb, saying, well, the reason we have high housing prices in America is because of Airbnb, which not true, but we'll leave it at that. He says this is a bizarre accusation to make against a platform that simply allows people who want to rent out their homes or apartments on a short-term basis to connect with people interested in renting them. And again, Airbnb wouldn't be successful if people didn't find them valuable. As a matter of fact, here's the interesting thing. The Washington Post points out that guests spent an astonishing $30 billion on Airbnb rentals in the first quarter of this year, while the company's net income was a relatively small $160 million. $30 billion to $160 million. By the way, New York City, by the way, he says is basically banned Airbnb. And of course, it has one of the highest and most expensive real estate markets. So you can see where this doesn't lead very much. But again, the point is the best way to prevent firms from leveraging public policy for their advantage is to have minimal state involvement in our economy, which, of course, is just the opposite of Alexandria Ocasio-Cortez says. So, again, this is the idea that socialism is good, capitalism is bad. Anybody that makes money, they've got to be dishonest, they've got to be a crook or the rest. Which brings me to my next article, because that's written by Howard Schultz. If you're not familiar, of course, he has been the head of the now is chairman emeritus of Starbucks, and he explains why he has left Seattle. He says, Washington State has been my home for more than four decades. I arrived in Seattle with dreams and ambition, ended up building Starbucks into a company known around the world. But he says, I'm no longer a resident of Washington. My decision to leave has much to do with family choices and my stage of life. Still, I feel a responsibility to speak up about the business and job climate in a city and a state that gave me so many opportunities. And then he reminds us that Washington's economic story is just a kind of a wonderful American story, because it's the place where you had Microsoft, Amazon, Costco, and of course Starbucks as well, and it was in a sense a state that was the global center of technology, innovation, and logistics. And this is a place where entrepreneurs exported their ideas, capital flowed, wages rose, and all the rest. And the civic leadership at the time, though imperfect, at least understood that private enterprise wasn't an adversary of the public good. But enter our socialist. I'll say something about New York City in a minute, but we've already talked about AOC, and we'll get to certainly Zohran Mamdani in a minute. But let's go back to the other socialist, because the mayor of Seattle is Katie Wilson, and she is a Democratic socialist. And he says the ecosystem in Seattle now is fractured. Katie Wilson, the mayor, has chosen to cast business as a foil rather than as a partner. Her socialist rhetoric vilifies employers, even though she continues to rely on them for revenue. She has encouraged residents who disagree with her policies to leave, which, by the way, he did. And he also points out that now, just in addition to Seattle as the city, you have Washington as the state, which he also says, hey, has a broken tax system. Its reliance on sales tax, do you love this? The sales tax is 10.55%. especially in Seattle, is deeply regressive, because whether you're rich or poor, you pay the sales tax, right? The state needs to rewrite its tax code across the board in a way that ensures people and businesses alike pay their share. He goes on to say that Microsoft and Amazon, once hiring engines, have slowed recruitment and reduced headcounts as they race to build data center capacity and compete locally. Starbucks recently announced it will shift hundreds of corporate roles to Tennessee. Then he points out, finally, that cities and states don't decline overnight. They drift when public safety, fiscal stability, and economic vitality deteriorate. And he says entrepreneurs are accustomed to accountability. If we fail to deliver value, we lose customers. If we misallocate capital, we absorb the loss. But governments should be judged by results, not intentions. But again, he's very concerned about what has happened, not only in the city of Seattle, but in the state of Washington. So he again says, look, leaving doesn't mean abandoning. My family foundation remains invested in Washington's future, seeking to help the next generation achieve economic mobility and prosperity. But that future, he says, is linked to economic growth and job creation. And as he says, as I look across the country, other states are competing for capital and talent by simplifying regulation, reforming tax systems, and investing in workforce development. He says, I hope Washington leaders will embrace these policies and forge a new compact, one grounded in job creation, sensible taxation, and accountable spending. But you get the sense as you read through the rest of his piece, he's not holding out a great deal of hope. Once again, we can see what is happening in Seattle. And, of course, I might just real quickly mention that Zohram Mamdani has managed to chase just about everybody out of town now, because now the latest one to leave is the Apollo Global Management, which has been headquartered in Manhattan, has decided to open a new business hub, which they'll call their second headquarters, either in Florida or in Texas. And, of course, you have also Steve Roth, chairman of Vornado Realty Trust, talking about Mamdani as irresponsible and danger. And, of course, we've mentioned before Ken Griffin of Citadel, the last person out of New York City. Turn out the lights. This is what socialism has wrought in some of these cities and some of these states. And if they don't turn it around soon, we really will have a very divided country, just divided economically, if nothing else. And I thought it'd be worth bringing up these ideas right here on Point of View. We'll continue to watch them, and we'll come back with more ideas to talk about right after this.
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0: going through stations and caught Kirby and a very interesting topic. So just listening to it, and so just by hearing the topic, I can relate to some of those topics. But it has impacted my life a lot. I enjoy listening to the station.
1: I appreciate point of view. 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
1: Watching the bears at the zoo is a favorite pastime in Bern, Switzerland. John Phillips tells how that at one time there were two pits of brown bears with a male and female in each den. He writes, "As I watched from above one day, the male below me climbed the tree to a point where he could look down over the wall into the other's pit. Gazing with longing at the female on the other side, he curled his lips and uttered low, plaintive sobs. Meanwhile, the other male had climbed his tree to gaze mournfully across the wall at the first bear's mate. It's obvious," he remarked to the keeper standing nearby, "that these two couples are not well matched. Why don't you change partners?" "I do," said the bear keeper with resignation, "every month." Bears are not the only ones who are changing partners. But bears are not people, and people are not bears. Our first father, Adam, was created by the hand of the Almighty and was endowed with intelligence, communication, and the ability to reason and think. Yes, some would add, and so are animals. Yet lacking among lower species is the commitment of a marriage that embraces the pledge of fidelity. Only a public relations stint would include a wedding for Mr. and Mrs. Brown Bear. But in recent days, weddings for those who come to watch the bears are getting fewer and fewer. In recent days, the whole institution of marriage has become fractured and neglected. As long as male hormones are raging and women want to be esteemed and loved, couples will cohabitate. Why are so many today hesitant to commit to long-term marriages? Reason number one, the mentality, give it a try to make sure that you're good for each other. The parallel is that before you buy them, try on a pair of shoes to make sure they fit, and perhaps even wear them for a few days. If you don't like the feel, or what you see is not what you get, or another pair displayed in a different store looks more attractive, then take the first pair back for a refund or exchange. This one refuses to recognize people are not shoes. There is a psychological binding when you have a sexual relationship with another person, a powerful one for women in particular. Reason number two, weddings are too expensive. That's entirely true, yet it's no justification for no wedding at all. Lost is the joy of celebrating your love with family and friends, the security of going public with your commitment, the security of knowing you have a partner who has vowed before God and the general public to be there in good times and bad as well. Reason number three, weddings are no guarantee of happiness. This is both true and false. Obviously, it's no guarantee, but the commitment which a marriage requires goes far beyond the "I'll just move out if we agree to disagree" relationship of casually living together. A marriage license is a piece of paper, but so is a birth certificate, and the slip of paper which has the winning numbers of the lottery on it, and the pages of the Bible which give you the certainty of what God asks of us. Reason number four. Once burned, twice shy. Usually, it is men who want the easy, no-commitment, I get what I want and you get me relationship of just living together. People who have been unhappily married are less prone to marry again than those who have never been married at all. Changing partners never changes people. As an anonymous writer put it, it is not marriage that fails, it is people that fail. All that marriage does is to show people up. It's still true. Think about it.
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0: who shouldn't get the Bible should be our question. And really no one shouldn't get the Bible.
1: And again, we're going to take a break, but when we come back, I thought maybe you'd give us a perspective, too, on those numbers, because we're now getting down to smaller and smaller numbers. So there has always been this idea that maybe the Lord would return when the word is preached to the entire world, and yet we still have some unreached people groups. We still have some individuals that have never heard the name Jesus, never actually been able to read the Bible in their language. So I thought I'd give you a chance to kind of explain a little bit more what that looks like. And most importantly, I'd be remiss if I did not talk to an individual that has worked all these years in fundraising and in the various aspects of service, because that, I think, brings us back to the need for us to support these ministries and these organizations, ones that you used to work with in the past, and those which are still out there making a difference. So I did want to give people a chance to know a little bit more about this whole idea and also get to know you as well. And for people to realize that we also have a link to this idea of outreach, not only to, of course, the English-speaking world, but also the Spanish-speaking world, and now how AI and artificial intelligence has made that even more successful in terms of actually being able to have almost instantaneous translation of videos and things of that nature. So let's take a break. We'll continue our conversation talking with Tony. Let me also open up the phones. I suspect maybe up until now you've had some questions about some of the things we've covered. If you'd like to join the conversation, that number is 1-800-351-1212. Talking about Bible translation and really making a kingdom impact. We'll continue that conversation right after this.

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1: Former Congressman Jason Chaffetz remembers the first time his local grocery store asked him to join their loyalty program. He and his wife declined because they didn't want to give out their information. Slowly, over time, the benefits seemed to outweigh the nebulous risk. Soon they were also getting coupons and even noticed their savings listed at the bottom of their receipt. In his latest books, he calls this the privacy trade-off. You can probably relate. Every day you're probably being asked to submit your information. In many cases, information is being collected from your phone, credit cards, and loyalty cards without you even knowing who has it or what they would do with it. When businesses collect this information, they use it to try to sell you more goods and services. When the government collects this information, they use it in a variety of ways. As someone who writes commentaries and books on social trends, I find the information useful. But there is another side to this data collection. The weaponization of information makes government surveillance much easier. Many in the deep state, often called the administration establishment, collect and weaponize private information. We've also seen how such information is being used by the Chinese Communist Party. We're also beginning to see how it is being used in the European Union. Jason Chaffetz acknowledges that President Trump may be in office, but the deep state continues to collect information. Even if bureaucrats are limited in their power that they exert, they partner with nonprofit and private sector groups who can censor, debank, and prosecute. That is why we need government guardrails that protect our privacy and limit the type of information government can.
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1: Focusing for a moment, or more or least, on this issue of Bible translation. Mentioned Word for the World Seed Company. Of course, I mentioned Wycliffe and some of the others. And Tony, it does seem to me that this has been just kind of a new emphasis on technology, because as you point out, how long and tedious it was to make a translation available in a particular group. Now it seems to be speeding up. And the good news is that, as you know, you can travel anywhere around the world, and people have a smartphone, and they may not have all the latest technology, but they have the ability to read or to hear that particular part of God's Word in their language, either the New Testament or the entire Bible. And so this is just kind of a new day, and as an individual who's been raising funds in some respects, I think that probably makes your job a little easier, doesn't it?
2: You know, that's great perspective, as usual. I want to say YouVersion, the Bible app, is one of the key partners. They post every translation that's done in the Bible translation movement. And in restricted countries, people could be at a coffee shop reading their Bible and no one knows what they're reading. And, that, and for in America, we can also use that Bible app, and we can have the Bible read to us in any one of multiple English versions. So it's really that, that's actually a key piece of the Bible translation movement is Life Church and YouVersion. They should be mentioned as well.
1: Well, let's talk about how we could use that right here, because you've been a missionary. You were called to be a missionary. You went overseas. But, you know, mission work can just happen at your local Starbucks. I mentioned Starbucks last hour, because you can run into individuals that come here. And I've run into individuals, for example, and I want to show them the Jesus film. And I say, well, just tell me what language. Okay, here we got that one. You know, exactly. We can put it on a DVD. Oh, you'd like a Bible in your language? Well, here we go. Here, and of course, you just mentioned that. And it does seem to me that whereas before we had to go on a boat in the old days or on an airplane, and in the old days of having a pith helmet and a passport and living there forever, and now in some respects the world is coming to us and we can be involved in international ministries right in our own community, can't we?
2: Oh, 100%. I can't tell you how many Uber drivers that spoke another language and maybe some broken English that I've airdropped the Bible app with their language called up on it, so they could, and they'd say, wow, that is my language, and they could read the Bible. It was open right to John 3:16 when I sent it to them, or another relevant passage for what we talked about. It's so easy nowadays to share our faith.
1: So let's see if we can talk about how people can support that ministry. I mean, I know you don't necessarily work for any of these groups now, but you have. And it does seem to me that if people are saying, well, you're only down to about 473 left, well, but I think in that respect, that's why we really need to mobilize people to see this as a very significant way to reach out to the rest of the world and to get into those unreached people groups sometimes for the first time.
2: Exactly. No, that's a great point. You know, the donors out there that I call investors, because they're investing their hard-earned money and the wealth that they gained with their talents and their brains into eternal rewards and eternal impact. And so any one of those Bible translation orgs, if someone was to just even Google, you know, Bible translation worldwide, they'd come up with any one of those orgs or Illuminations or YouVersion, and giving to any of those is helping ensure that Bible poverty is alleviated, that people are hearing God speak to them in their mother tongue, the language their mother used when she held them, and that they're able to relate to God via Bible passages.
1: Just incredible. Again, this is a great opportunity for people to be involved in that. And for just a minute, talk to maybe people that are interested in missions, maybe the mission pastor or something of that nature. Of course, you went with International Mission Board, but it does seem to me that if we really want to talk about reaching the world for Christ, one very strategic part of that is Bible translation and then distribution of those Bibles to those key individuals. And it does seem to me that this is something that maybe needs to be front and center, maybe even at some of these mission conferences and even some of the things that maybe the mission pastor would address from to the congregation.
2: Yes, exactly. I think if a mission pastor or a pastor were to say, I hope you're enjoying today's sermon and what you're reading. Do you realize we actually have a tool called the Blank Bible, and we'll hold it up in churches. And we'll have somebody hand it to somebody and say, would you read John 3:16? And they'll look and it's blank pages. And we can say, you know, that's somebody's Bible in the world. In other words, there's nothing in it.
1: Yes.
2: And should that be, is that not a travesty? And how can our church get involved? There's multiple ways. You know, you mentioned IMB. They're working in those realms. I think every mission sending agency has a component of either they're going to distribute or they're going to use an existing version, or they're using solar-powered proclaimers from Faith Comes by Hearing. The thing is, we got to remember, we're all one team. There really shouldn't be any competition or territorialism. We really are the kingdom. We really want people to have what we have, which is the best thing we could have, which is eternal life begins now. And it begins by knowing him through his word.
1: Just before I let you go, I did want to also talk about, again, what you're doing through Media Group, because this is a great opportunity to reach out. In just a few minutes, we're going to be talking with Joe Arlinghouse about some of the outreach he's had to Hispanic voters. But here you have an opportunity to reach out to people in their native language, which is Spanish. And if you travel anywhere in Latin America, you recognize, with the exception of maybe Brazil, which is Portuguese, everything else is Spanish. And what a great and untapped mission field right in our own hemisphere. And again, as an individual raising funds for that, what would you encourage individuals to do? Because there's a place when you go to the link that we have there for people to learn about the stations, to know how to donate. Of course, if they click on the picture there of you, we have a link to a couple of things, your Facebook link and all sorts of other things, the website. So if people would want to contact you, or if people wanted to know more about the Media Group, give us a little bit of an overview.
2: No, I love that opportunity. When you think about the last mile of delivery of electricity or water, it's usually the most difficult mile to bring it to every faucet, to bring it to every outlet. Our radio station, with 94% listenership and 84% referral rate, is mouth to ear, last mile of delivery of uplifting Christian music, the gospel, and Christian teaching, and we're driving Hispanics to church all over the world. So we have a shot at all 600 million Hispanics worldwide. And not only that, they're a gateway people. They're the fourth most spoken language in the world and a gateway people to the populations out there that a lot of Americans can't go to.
1: Well, again, you know I believe in that, because a good number of my books are in Spanish, and we've made that available. I attend a church where, of course, we have, I think now they say, maybe the largest Spanish congregation in North America. So those are very great opportunities. But if nothing else, we have a link to encouragementmediagroup.com. So if you'd like to know more about Tony, you can click on the picture there, and that will take you to his Facebook page. If you'd like to know more about the group that he's involved with and some of the other great people that I've known for literally decades, all of that is available at our website at pointofview.net. And so, Tony, I know you're a busy guy, but I figured if I could prevail on you to just maybe share a few of those great insights about the importance of Bible translation, it would be a real encouragement to our listeners. So thank you for joining us today here on Point of View.
2: Kirby, thank you for all you do for the kingdom, for the Word of God, and for our country.
1: Going to take a break, and when we come back, we're going to get into some of these other issues. Let me just mention, though, just thinking about this, you had about 3,000 languages untouched, and we're getting it down to 400 plus, that is encouragement, and I think that would be a reason for you to consider what you might do as well. Let's take a break, though. When we come back, Joe Arlinghaus is with us. I, first of all, of course, wanted to get some thoughts on his perspective about, as a Roman Catholic, what about Trump and the Pope? This is something we've covered before, and even we posted today a very good piece, I think, by Cal Thomas, but I'd like to get his thoughts on that. But also, as I mentioned just a minute ago, he is with Valor America, and the Valor America team has really been the most successful so far in reaching out to a number of individuals, especially with kind of the pro-life message, and I think that's going to be important. As a matter of fact, on our Friday conversation, we already have one article that talks about how some of the Hispanic voters are kind of leaving, if you will, the Trump orbit and the Republican orbit, and so that, I think, is going to be important to know what is being done behind the scenes to reach out to some of these individuals as well. So we're going to come back and at least get two very important points from him, individual we've known for many years. And again, if you would like to know more about some of these guests that we are talking about, you can find all of it at our website, pointofview.net. I'll be right back.
3: 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According to 58% of Americans, individuals determine moral truth. 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
3: Now may the God of hope, I love that definition of God, that characterization of God. He is who? 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Now that may the God of hope, He is the author of hope, the engineer of hope. He is characterized by hope. He creates an atmosphere of hope. Wherever God is, there is hope. Wherever He is present, there is the atmosphere of hope. Wherever the manifest presence of God is, wherever He is working, wherever His message goes, wherever His presence is at, He generates this thing called hope, an expectation of a better future.
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4: I'm speaking with Roland Trujillo, the host of Shedding Shackles. Shedding Shackles can be heard weekends on the station. Roland, you've been opening your recent programs with a Bible verse. 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
5: 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Today's topic is living in reality, God's reality, which includes beauty and science, and also repentance. There's no salvation without repentance. So we're going to be talking about that. Bible verses? Okay, how about Psalm 51, verse 17, a broken and a contrite heart, O God, you will not despise. That's beautiful. And here's another one. It's from the Epistle of James. God resists the proud, but gives grace to the humble. That's what we're going to be talking about.
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1: Back for a few more minutes. We are privileged to have with us a little bit longer Joe Arlinghaus. And one of the things, Joe, I thought we might talk about is, as you point out, the fact that we have what is known as a just war criteria, which is found both in Catholic teaching and Protestant teaching. And we've had this idea that we would love to solve everything diplomatically, but when you are dealing with individuals who are seeking global domination or trying to implement the Third Reich or whatever that particular issue might be, diplomacy only gets you so far. And that's why, in some respects, as much as the Trump administration wanted to come up with some diplomatic solution, they simply were not going to allow Iran to have a nuclear weapon.
2: Absolutely. You know, there is a long history, which we Protestants and Catholics share, of teaching on when can you attack someone and what are the limits of it. And of course, it primarily starts with the great Augustine of Hippo and his writing on this matter at the end of the Roman Empire. But there is so much, and I think the most important thing that might have been overlooked by a few clerics was this is a duty of the civil authority. This has always been understood. It is not the duty of pastors. It is not the duty of bishops and priests. It is the duty of the civil authority. Now, the leader, the king, the president, he has a great duty before God to make this prudential judgment, right? You know, to figure out what the right thing is. He will be judged for it. And all of these other voices are simply guides or advice. And there's been a long understanding of this. You know, When the Pope spoke a little bit carelessly, I was tempted to, you know, I said out loud to myself, you know, he should go study the Battle of Lepanto, which the Pope himself was the leader of when the Christians of Europe, mostly the Catholics, in 1571, I believe it was, attacked in advance the Mohammedans, as they would have called them, the Ottoman Turks who were coming to crush Catholicism, Protestantism alike in the 16th century Europe. And there was an understanding, that sometimes you must attack first. That, you know, it is not true, as some pacifists like to say, that the only war that's allowed is defensive war. Well, why would we have a just war theory if it was only to defending yourself? Who thinks you can't defend yourself? What fool would say you have to let people punch you in the head or stab you or shoot you? Anyway, there is, you know, what I've been happy about, and I'm sure the evangelical world isn't seeing this, but there have been some really powerful theological voices in Catholic America who have come out and spoken. There's a University of Texas philosopher, Jay Budashevsky, who mm-hmm. has written probably the best defense of this and explained just war theory. Probably the most popular Catholic bishop in America is Bishop Robert Barron from Minnesota, who's got a big online ministry. And he has reminded, even though he has defended the Pope some and called for kindness and respect, he has also pointed out what I did about this is a civic authority decision, period, end of story. And of course, who can act? You know, we sit here and we worry about nuclear war and say, well, we can't have just wars in the nuclear age. Well, of course we can, to prevent a nuclear war from these fanatics. I mean, I was 9 years old when they took over our embassy, and maybe it's an emotional reaction, but I don't dislike Islam half as much as I fear the Iranian Islamists. Those Ayatollahs, you know, I think they call it Is it 12er Shiism, I think?
1: Correct.
2: I mean, those folks mm-hmm. really want to take over the world.
1: And yes.
2: We need to stop that. And we can't give them the means. We can't even give them a dirty bomb. Forget about a nuclear weapon. They have no business having any enriched uranium.
1: But again, you mentioned some names. Jay Budiszewski has been on the program with us. Robert George, of course, at Princeton has been here. So we've certainly been able to hear from that. But going back to the conversation we had with, Paul Kanger, we can at least remember a time, and I guess since I'm the older one, maybe I can remember it better even than you, of where you have John Paul II and you have Ronald Reagan and you have Margaret Thatcher. And in some respects, I would wish, in the best of all worlds, that the President of the United States and the Pope could bring about some of the kinds of changes that need to take place. And that was a very significant alliance. But if nothing else, I think you've given us a good perspective on what has happened and how to think that through. So if people would like to maybe read more about that, you've given us a couple of ideas of things that we could read if we were wanting to get a little better perspective on that. So what would those be again?
2: Well, I think the writing of Bishop Robert Barron on Just War, which is all over the internet, is worth reading. It is not Catholic proselytism. And, of course, that article by Jay Budiszewski, which happens to be in a very Catholic publication called Catholic World Report, is also just it's excellent exegesis that Martin Luther would love as much as any Catholic. And I do think we Christians, I know that we Catholics tend to pay a lot more attention to tradition and theologians and so forth, but of course it would be false to pretend that my Protestant brethren do not care about the opinions of great theologians of the past. So I think this just war theory is something we should all really be taking a moment to understand a little bit better so that we fully understand why this war is just, or at least we study whether we believe it is just. There's a certain place for prudential judgment here, and some of us might. I mean, I'm not terribly happy with war generally, but this may be the war I'm most comfortable with in my lifetime. So enough said.
1: Well, again, it's just been great to have you on the program. Again, we do have a booklet that we've made available on the Just War Theory, as well as a variety of other issues as well. So, Joe, thank you for what you do. Again, I would encourage people to go to your website. We have that link there so they can find out more about Valor America. And that is also very easy to find, valoramerica.org. And if you're wondering what's going to be happening in the midterms, well, some of these very effective outreaches, commercials, and other things come from the work that you and your organization is doing. So thank you for joining us today here on Point of View.
2: And thank you for all you do, Kirby. Your ministry is a great blessing to the church.
1: Well, let's, if we can, take a break. And when we come back tomorrow, we have a couple of things to cover. The first is our good friend George Barnaby with us, and we're going to be talking about spiritual progress and regress of Gen Z. I think you're really going to appreciate that because he tries to, if you will, show a little bit of encouragement, but let's not overdo that, and we'll find out what we can and can't say and why even when we published a Outlook magazine a couple of months ago, we called it the rumblings of revival, the possibility of that, but let's not overplay it yet. But it gives us maybe some ideas on what we can do as individual Christians and what we can do as the church. Barry McGuire will be with us, and then we'll get into, of course, what's going on in China. We'll talk a little bit more about whether democratic socialists need a new model. And that piece by Noah Rothman, I think you already got a preview of that today. Day, and a very good piece coming out by John Stossel about socialism and capitalism. Of course, we have those booklets because we recognize the younger you are, the more likely you are to think socialism is better than capitalism. And that's why we feel that that is a topic we will continually have to address here on Point of View. So if you appreciate what we are providing, some of the interviews we've done today, some of the content we've put on the table, let me encourage you to go to the website. You can click on that button that says donate. If you'd like to listen to it again, you can click on that button that says watch or listen. And most importantly, one more time, I thought I'd mention we are making available Declaration of Independence and Constitution. It's a booklet free of charge. We would certainly encourage you to get a copy of that, and we'd love to send it to you. As always, I want to thank Megan for help engineering the program. Steve, thank you for producing the program. We'll see you back here on Point of View tomorrow, right here on Point of View.
3: Have you ever met a child you knew would do great things? They displayed remarkable imagination, understanding, and a zest for learning. Now imagine someone takes that child, and instead of fostering their potential with a real education, they feed them nothing but lies. You know, that scenario isn't so far from reality. From a young age, Americans are fed a consistent stream of distorted facts, from the secular indoctrination they receive in many public schools, to the biases presented as fact in many colleges and universities, to the barrage of misinformation from the mainstream media, and the lack of moral grounding in our society. It's not that Americans aren't capable of understanding the truth, it's that they aren't exposed to it enough. You can expose more Americans to the truth when you get...
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7: Howdy folks, this is Richard with the Texas State Museum of Asian Cultures. Hope you guys get a chance to come visit us. Got a few new exhibits since last time I talked to you. New Taiwan display, some upgrades done in the Hikata Doll Room, which is one of the largest of its kind, and a few new classes, including woodblock printing and a new version of our kite-making classes. So hope to see you guys out there. We're 1809 North Chaparral, so up in the Sea Arts District downtown, across the street from the Science Museum and from the Harbor Playhouse. Hope to see you there.
4: 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The Veterans Band of Corpus Christi has received an invitation to perform at the American GI Forum National Convention in Las Vegas. Musical director Ram Chavez said the all-veteran ensemble will perform at three major events during the convention: the opening ceremony, the commander's luncheon, and the military luncheon. The invitation also serves as a tribute to the enduring legacy of Dr. Hector P. Garcia, who founded the American GI Forum in Corpus Christi in 1948. The band is now seeking donations to cover travel expenses for the trip, including airfare, hotel stay, and meals, as they represent the Coastal Band at the National Convention. The Veterans Band of Corpus Christi is a nonprofit organization, and if you would like to donate, donations can be mailed to P.O. Box 8606, Corpus Christi, Texas 78412, or call Ram Chavez at 361-728-7052. And now for a look at your forecast. Today, mostly sunny skies with a high of 87. Winds out of the east-southeast at 10 to 20 miles an hour. Tonight, partly cloudy with a low of 67. Winds out of the south at 10 to 15 miles an hour. 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
1: Do you have a desire or dream in your heart that you sense God wants to do something in your life? And maybe it's a job, maybe it's an area in your marriage, maybe it's a change that needs to happen with your kids, maybe it's a whole new direction in your singleness. You got the desire, but you don't know how to get there. How do you develop a plan? How do you move from point A, where you are, to point B, where you know God wants you to arrive? That's today.
0: Welcome to Living on the Edge with Chip Ingram. A God-directed strategic plan doesn't begin in a boardroom or a brainstorming session. It begins in private, in silence, in honest assessment, and in unhurried time with God. Today, Chip shows us the three principles Nehemiah followed before he ever held a public meeting or asked a single person to pick up a stone for the massive rebuild God had put on his heart. Whether the dream in your own heart is for your marriage, your family, or a ministry God has been calling you toward, today's message gives you the framework to move forward well. Here's Chip Ingram.
1: A strategic plan. Don't let that word scare you. You don't have to be in graduate school or go to Stanford or get an MBA from Harvard. We're going to find that some of the best strategic planning and thinking in any literature anywhere is in Nehemiah chapter 2. And you're going to find a man with leadership gift that has an impossible situation with a ragtag group with zero resources when he starts out, is used by God through this strategic plan after his heart is dislocated, his broken spirit, and he takes this radical step of faith where God does through an ordinary person exceedingly abundantly beyond what he could think or imagine. And that's what we're going to learn. We're going to how to develop a strategic plan. So open your notes, or as many of you are already there, I'll catch up with you. There's four things that we're going to see in this chapter, chapter 2, verses 5 through about 18. I put the text in there for you. And what we're going to see is there's four things very critical to developing a strategic plan. First, it must begin with a vision. It must begin with a vision. Now, that word's thrown around in lots of different literature, so let me use it in sort of the way I'm describing it here. A vision is a God-given burden to see what could be and should be in a person, place, or situation if God's power and God's grace was unleashed in it. The second thing is that it grows out of need, but there's a process of the heart and there's a process of the head. Certain things have to happen in you. That was chapter 1. And then certain things have to happen through you. I put a little chart. Let me show you how this gets borne out in everyday practice. In chapter 1, there's a problem, right? The walls. God's agenda. Chapter 2, we're going to get a solution. In chapter 1, it's in Susa. It's in the comfort zone. I mean, he's living the lap of luxury. Chapter 2, he's in Jerusalem. He's out of his comfort zone. But he's in the excitement in the center of God's will. Chapter 1, it's about prayer. It's the process of discernment and formation. I'm only one person. God, what do you want me to do? Chapter 2, there's an answer. God confirms, this is what I want you to do. Chapter 1, there's a promise. He says, God, you know, I know you have an agenda, just like today. We know God has an agenda for the world. He has an agenda for the poor. He has an agenda for Christians. He has an agenda for people that don't know him. Then chapter 2, it goes from those promises to actual provision. And God's going to resource that burden that he's put on his heart. Chapter 1, there's a purpose. He clearly articulates, this is why I'm here. God wants me to rebuild that wall. Chapter 2, there's a program. There's timelines. There's people. There's resources. Chapter 1, it starts with an individual. One guy. Just one guy. One business guy goes, I mean, what can I do? Well, after 4 months of praying, he goes, okay, I'm going to go before the king. I'll put my life on the line. I'm going to leave my comfort zone. Here am I, send me. And the way it always happens, then a movement starts. First, it's a small group. And then pretty soon you're going to see by the end of this chapter, all the people of that city say, let us arise and build. In chapter 1, it's a perceptual. It's just an idea. You know, someone ought to do something about that. By chapter 2, it's practical. There's a game plan. Chapter 1, it's a heart issue. By chapter 2, it's the head. God did something in him. Now God's going to do something through him. So, what's your vision? You have this dream for an ethnic group. You have this dream for women. You have this dream for kids. You have this dream for kids around the school. You have this dream for your family. You have this dream for other men that have addictions. You have this dream. And here's what I'm telling you. Where God's agenda is championed, God's resources flow. Where God's agenda is championed, His resources flow. Don't start thinking about the how. Just get focused on the what and on the why. God will take care of the how. He'll bring people. Dream a dream, form a team. He will resource the vision, and He'll do something in you in the process. Nehemiah shows us how it works. Chapter 2, verse 5. And I said to the king, if it pleases the king, and if your servant has found favor in his sight, let him send me, radical step of faith. Where? To the city in Judah where my fathers are buried, so I can rebuild it. That's his vision. I've been praying about it. Send me to rebuild it. Then the king, with the queen sitting beside him, asked me, how long will your journey take, and when will you get back? It pleased the king to send me, so I set a time. Circle the phrase, so I set a time. And he knew, I can only set a time when I know, here's the extent of the damage, here's the resource I need, here's how many people I'm going to need, here's about how long, I better put a little margin and buffer into it. So he had a strategic plan. Strategic plans don't have all the details. It has all the major building blocks and steps of how to get from where you are to where what you know God wants you to do. He goes on. So I said to him, if it pleases the king, may I have letters to the governors of the Trans-Euphrates so they will provide me safe conduct until I arrive in Judah. So he needs protection. And may I have a letter to Asaph, keeper of the king's forest, so he'll give me timber to make the beams of the gates of the citadel by the temple for the city wall and for the residence that I will occupy. He needs provision. Translation, king, I need your MasterCard. Okay? And he has a broken spirit. He understands it's not about him. Here's his reason why he is so bold. And because the gracious hand of my God was upon me, the king granted my request. It wasn't because I was a great leader. It wasn't because I'm persuasive. It's not because I had this great big vision that people ought to get behind. It's because the good hand of my God is upon him. And he knew his good hand was upon him because for the last 4 months he's been fasting and praying and seeking God. And has said, this isn't about Nehemiah. This is about your agenda. And he's championing God's agenda. So I went to the governor of the Trans-Euphrates. I gave him the king's letters. And the king also, this is the exceedingly abundantly beyond when God provides. The key to the vision becoming a reality is a strategic plan. The key to a strategic plan is first and foremost, what's your vision? You must have a picture of a preferable future. What is the burden on your heart that could be and must be in a person, place, or situation if the grace of God and the power of God was unleashed in it? And where God's agenda is championed, his resources flow. And here's how you get his resources. You ask the king. That's what Nehemiah did. You have a king that's a lot bigger than the king of Persia. He'll finance it. You need staff, he'll give you staff. You need ideas, he'll give you ideas. I wrote a very specific line in my notes I want to read to you. Great movements of God are not lacking because of lack of resources, but because of lack of vision and radical faith with a clear-cut strategic plan to accomplish them. God's just looking for a man, for a woman. And he'll give you eyes to see. Later we're going to hear Nehemiah say that what he shared with the people, what God put in his heart. There are needs that prick your heart like no one else's, that make you tear up when you give yourself time to really think about it. And you are made differently than any single person. And often God's provision is how he confirms that you're on the right track. The biggest mistake we make is we wait for God to, well, God, when you bring all the people and all the resources, then we'll go. Nothing happens there. All those Old Testament pictures is the water parts when what happened? They step into the water. It's moms going, I think my holy ambition needs to be, first and foremost, my family, and then I think I'll connect with children, or I think I'll connect with women. It's guys saying, first and foremost, my vision, I'm going to be a man of God. A man of integrity. But I've got some baggage and I'm going to help some other men get out of their addictions like I got out of mine. So in the next couple pages, Nehemiah will give us, I think, as good as any leadership book. And I don't have any formal training in it, but I've just read everything under the sun to try and learn about strategic planning and leadership. And I will tell you what, points 3 and 4, Nehemiah gives it as good as any book I've ever read. He's going to say your strategic plan must be birthed in private. follow along with me in verse 11. He says, I went to Jerusalem, and after staying there 3 days, so he's gone from Susa, he went to the guy with all the timber and said, here's how many trees we're going to need. King says so. Here's his credit card. And now he's arrived in Jerusalem. And after staying there 3 days, I set out during the night with a few men. I had not told anyone what God had put in my heart to do for Jerusalem. There were no mounts with me except the one I was riding on. And by night, I went out through the valley gate toward the jackal wall and the dung gate. And I was examining the walls of Jerusalem, which had been broken down, and its gates, which had been destroyed by fire. And then I moved on toward the fountain gate and the king's pool, but there wasn't enough room for my mount to get through. So I went up the valley by night, examining the wall. And then finally, I turned back and re-entered through the valley gate. So he literally, counterclockwise, if you had a map of the city, he goes all the way around the entire wall. Some places there's so much rubble he can't get through, and he's examining the extent of the damage

0: days, he goes dark. I mean, it's not like he came, press conference, want you to know, guys, God spoke to me. I got the king's credit card. We're going to make this thing happen. You just listen to me, guys, and we can do it. For 3 days, he says nothing. In fact, when he wants to find out the real lay of the land, he does it at night. So people don't even know what's happening.
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0: Three principles flow out of this of birthing your strategic plan. Number one is silence to listen. Verse 11, it was after 3 days. Verse 12, I told no one. Verse 16, I said nothing. Once you get a God-given vision, a burden that he wants you to respond to, a need that you believe he wants you to meet, don't go blabbing about it. Don't get this idea in this heart and pray for a few days and say, we're going to reach inner city kids. We're going to start this ministry. We're going to do this. We're going to just shh. Listen. Go quiet. Don't assume you have all the answers. That's why he listened. Don't assume you know all the facts. Discover what other people think, what their views are, what's coming. You know what he did? He didn't come in with a bunch of answers. He came in and said, what's the lay of the land? What's going on here? The second is secrecy to assess. But you have to do your homework. We want to jump in to make stuff happen. Evaluate the extent of the need. What are the available resources? What are the attitudes? What's the climates? What are the issues? That examining the wall is like a surgeon looking at the extent of the damage before he operates. And so you get secret. Not to hide something from people, but to really understand, not what other people say is going on, but you find out firsthand, what are the real issues, what are the real needs. And then third is solitude, to strategize. You develop a team, you come up with a specific strategic plan, you have deadlines, you have specific goals. Here's where we want to be in 5 years, here's where we want to be in three, you know it's all going to change, it's big picture. For the next 12 months, this is what we've got to do, when, why, and how. Here's how much it's going to cost, here's the steps we're going to take, here's the first steps. God blesses specific plans, not vague general ideas. And so, solitude is for strategizing. And you develop a specific means to implement. More specifically, just so we get it down to the grassroots level, I've shared sort of the journey of coming from homes where we really didn't know how to do marriage or family. And let me give you about a year and a half in my marriage, here's how I came up with a strategic plan for my marriage. Silence. I listened to Teresa, listened to her frustrations, and her telling me what she needed me to be. It was painful. I spent the first year and a half telling her what she needed to do and become to make our marriage work because she's making me nuts. Great. She loved God. I love God, but not working very well. After the silence, then it was secrecy to assess. I went away and got quiet and owned my part, realizing I could not change my wife and that she had a lot of baggage, and so did I. So I went to a professor, a guy named Prof. Hendricks, who's been a mentor, and to a guy who was teaching pastoral psychology at the seminary, and said, I think this is what I need to own. My best understanding from what I've learned is this is where she's coming from, what I'm coming from. This is kind of home. This is kind of home. I know two things. We can't communicate and we can't resolve anger. And I know that's not good. So will you help me, regardless if she ever changes in any way, will you help me, secrecy, assess, how can I be the kind of husband to respond to that? And they did. And then last one was solitude, to develop a plan. And I got away, and she got away, and we went to some counseling, and then we came up with a strategic plan for our marriage. And it involved, because of us, this isn't necessarily for you, but for us, we need at least 15 minutes every day, sometimes a lot more, after supper, where we talk and share how are you really doing and connect. We needed one date a week. I made it Friday mornings for about 3 or 4 hours. We ate breakfast together, and we're going to spend time together every Friday. We needed to

0: have what we call a conference about twice a week where you ask these three questions that teach you about communication. They were on the calendar, and we went out and did them together, asking these three questions so we learned to communicate. And we plugged in 2 times a year to get away for at least a couple nights, despite how poor we were. We would trade off kids with other people because we realized if we didn't invest in the romantic side of our marriage and get away, it wouldn't work. I came up with my wife for a strategic plan for a marriage of where the burden of my heart and what I believe is biblical. We did the same thing for our kids. When we talk about strategic plans, this isn't just about church and ministry and growth. This is about what you need to do, I need to do, we need to do. You need a strategic plan for your own spiritual life. But it has to be birthed in private. It takes times of silence, times of secrecy, and times of solitude. And so strategic planning begins. You must have a vision. 2, you champion God's agenda, and He'll cause the resources to flow your way, people, wisdom, whatever you need. It's birthed in private, and then finally, it needs to be launched in public. Notice in 2 verses, Nehemiah gives us an amazing way to launch things in public. It says, "Then I said to them, you see the bad situation we are in, that Jerusalem is desolate and its gates are burned by fire? Come," he says. He's speaking to the group of people. He's going public now. There's a big group of people. This guy came. Where's he coming from? He's been hiding out for quite a while. Now he's going public. God, look at this. You see this? See these big rocks? You see this? I mean, see those gates? I mean, no one's worshiping. No one lives in the city. Do you see the situation that Jerusalem is? Desolate. Gates burned by fire. Come, challenge. Let us together build the wall of Jerusalem. Why? That we may no longer be a reproach. This is a disgrace to God's name. This is a disgrace to us. And I told them how the hand of my God had been favorable to me, and also about the king's words which he spoke to me. Then they said, response, "Let us arise and build." So they put their hands to the good work. Get your pen out, because I'll go through these quickly. I want to give you, in those 2 verses, how to launch your strategic plan. You've prayed, you've recruited a team, you've dreamed a dream, you're forming a team, or you're kind of working through some of those private areas. Number one, clearly define the problem. People get used to living in messes. They get used to marriages that are dysfunctional. They get used to kids that have bad attitudes and slam the door and live in front of video games. Well, I don't want the conflict. People get used to the walls being burned down. You got to define the problem first and foremost. Do you see? He says. The answer was they didn't see. Second, identify with the problem. Notice he says, it's our problem. It's not yours. Do you see the bad situation we are in? Third, propose a we solution. He didn't blame them. You know, you sit down with your kids. What are we going to do about this? You sit down with your wife. What are we going to do about this? You get with a group of men. What are we going to do about this? Number four, give a clear, strong challenge. He asked big things. So what I want you to know, ask people for big things. If you feel me asking you for big things, you're hearing very clearly. Way to go. Then motivate at the deepest level. There's no soft sell. He didn't say, when we get the walls built, then your businesses will go better, or later on I'll get the king to give you a good retirement. He says, do that we may no longer be a reproach. That you got to motivate from within. It's got to be about what kind of believers do we want to be? How seriously do we take the name of Christ and His church? What kind of difference do we want to make for His glory? And then you help other people see God's hand. I mean, the reason I told you some of the stories were, I mean, God's hand has showed up this year. And then finally, you explain specifically how everyone can be involved. God is prepared to give direction and resources and wisdom if He can find a man or a woman whose heart's fully His.
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0: As we close today's program, I am acutely aware that there are some people that when I speak about strategic plans, it is so natural for you to think this way that it's like, oh yeah. And especially for those in business, for those who are in areas of leadership, for some of you, this is so, basic. For many of us, this is like, how do I get my arms around this? And so I want to remind you that silence, you have to listen, ponder, ask questions. It's getting alone. Second, it's secrecy. You need to do an assessment and let those things bubble up where you see what needs to be done and why. And then solitude. You need to get alone to come up with that strategic plan. But after you get alone, you may desperately need some help. Often God will put something on your heart, but you'll need a team of people and you'll need to share. You know, this one gal who had this dream to help disabled kids through horseback riding, and it was a dream and she had all this emotion. Well, she got with her husband and another man who was a strategic planner, and they found a plot of land. And what they did is they went from an idea and a passion that was in her, and she got a group of people, and now, are you ready? There's a ranch, there's horses, there's all these disabled kids, they're getting loved, and then they're hearing about Christ, and their parents are there listening to Jesus because of her holy ambition. But she needed help for the strategic plan. So let me encourage you, maybe ask God, who do you know that might be good at helping you formulate this? Don't do it by yourself. We long to help you fulfill the dream that God's put on your heart.
1: 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Chip Ingram says there's an answer buried in one of the most unusual chapters in the Bible. I'm Dave Drury, inviting you back next time here on Living on the Edge. 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
8: Now, so often when we pray this way, Lord, if it is your will. You ever pray that way? Lord, if it is your will, do this. Lord, if it is your will, do that. Lord, if it's your will, heal. Lord, if it's your will, show us what to do. Lord, if it's your will, keep us safe. If it is your will. Now, if you don't know the will of God, that's a good way to pray. But that's not the best way to pray. The best way to pray is saying, Lord, this is your will. And I thank you for it, and I stand on it.
7: Welcome to Love Worth Finding, featuring the dynamic insights of acclaimed pastor and Bible teacher, Adrian Rogers. This month, we've learned about the Old Testament prophets and men of God who held fast to their faith and obeyed God's will for their lives. Today, we're reminded of the legacy of Abraham, who was called by God in his old age and became a champion of the faith. Abraham's example gives us six principles to fortify our faith. If you have your Bible, turn to Hebrews chapter 11, look at verse 8, as Adrian Rogers shares six principles to fortify faith.
8: Would you take the precious Word of God and find Hebrews chapter 11? In a moment, we're going to take up our reading in verse 8. Charles Haddon Spurgeon said, "Little faith will bring your soul to heaven, but great faith will bring heaven to your soul." How would you like to have great faith? I trust that's what you want. And when you came to Jesus Christ, God enrolled you in the school of faith. Life is the classroom. The Bible is the textbook. The prophets and the apostles are the professors, and Abraham would have to be the dean in the school of faith. We're going to learn about Abraham. Abraham, a great man. His name has been known through the centuries. He's called the father of them that believe. And most of this 11th chapter of Hebrews that speaks of champions of the faith is given over to the life of this man, Abraham. Let's look in Hebrews 11, beginning in verse 8. By faith, Abraham, when he was called to go out into a place which he should after receive for an inheritance, obeyed. And he went out, not knowing whither he went. By faith, he sojourned in the land of promise, as in a strange country, dwelling in tabernacles with Isaac and Jacob, the heirs with him of the same promise. For he looked for a city which hath foundations, whose builder and maker is God. Through faith also Sarah herself received strength to conceive seed, and she was delivered of a child when she was past age, because she judged him faithful who had promised. And therefore, sprang there even of one of him as good as dead,
9: so many as the stars of the sky in multitude, and as the sand which is by the seashore innumerable. These all died in faith, not having received the promises, but having seen them afar off, and were persuaded of them, and embraced them, and confessed that they were strangers and pilgrims on the earth. Now I'm going to stop the reading right there, except to also reference to you Romans chapter 4 and verse 11, which calls Abraham the father of all them that believe. So Abraham has more or less cornered the market when it comes to teaching faith. I cannot emphasize enough the importance of faith. We're not talking about something that is incidental. Remember that Hebrews 11:6 says, without faith, it is impossible to please God. Without faith, it is impossible to please Him. Now, you want to please God, don't you? I've told you before, if you please God, it doesn't matter whom you displease. And if you displease God, it doesn't matter whom you please. And there is no way to please God without faith. We're not talking to you about things that are incidental. Faith is the mark of a Christian. Christians were called believers before they were called Christians. It is our chief duty to believe God. John chapter 6, verse 29, Jesus answered and said unto them, this is the work of God, that ye believe on Him whom He has sent. You want to serve God? That's your chief duty, is to believe Him. The supreme evil is unbelief. The greatest sin is not murder, rape, arson, pillage, tyranny. The greatest sin is the sin of unbelief. When the Holy Spirit of God comes into the world, He comes into the world to convince men of sin because they believe not. The reason that men are lost, doomed, damned, and go to hell is not because of some sin that they have committed. It is because they will not believe. The Bible says in John 3, verse 18, he that believeth on Him is not condemned. But he that believeth not is condemned already because he hath not believed in the name of the only begotten Son of God. Unbelief is the source of all other sins. Eve sinned in the Garden of Eden. Adam sinned in the Garden of Eden because they did not believe in Him. The Christian life, according to Hebrews chapter 10 and verse 38, is to be lived by faith. The Bible says, the just shall live by faith. I am telling you that without faith, it's impossible to please God. You will never, never ever succeed in your Christian life without believing God. And that is the reason that we're in these studies, champions of faith. Now, Abraham was a pagan. I mean, an absolute pagan, an idolater. He lived in a place called Ur of the Chaldees when God spoke to him, when God met him, when he himself enrolled in the school of faith. 2,000 years before Christ, he was a pagan. And furthermore, listen, he was 75 years of age when he enrolled in school. Now, don't you tell me that you're too evil, and don't you tell me that you're too old. Today, if Abraham became the father of them that believe, can you not step into this wonderful, glorious life of faith? Indeed you can. Think of it. A man over 70 years of age. He's in a strange land. He's settled there. He has a beautiful wife. He has a business. He has kinfolks. He leaves it all, as we're going to see, to go to a country he has never seen. And he's marching under sealed orders, as we're going to see. God doesn't tell him where he's going to go. God doesn't tell him how long it's going to take him to get there. God doesn't tell him what he's going to do when he gets there, how long he's going to stay there, or what's going to happen to him. God just says, get up and go. And he left, enrolled himself in a school of faith. And the scripture that we read said that Abraham and Sarah were strangers and pilgrims in the land of Canaan. Now, so are we. Abraham was not a fugitive. He was not running away from home. Abraham was not a vagabond. He was not looking for home. He was a stranger away from home, and he was a pilgrim headed home. And that's what we're going to learn about him, because what was true about Abraham is not mere history. Friend, it is written for our sake. Why do you think God put this here in the 11th chapter of Hebrews, except to be an inspiration, an informational tool to you? Now, I want us to learn six powerful principles And I pray God the Holy Spirit will write them on your heart. They're going to come right out of this passage of Scripture to help you to have that dynamic faith that will bring heaven to your soul. First principle is the voice principle. We must hear God. Now look, if you will, in verse 8. By faith, Abraham, when he was called to go out into a place which he should after receive for an inheritance, obeyed, and he went out, not knowing whither he went.

0: The operative phrase here is, he heard the voice of God. He was called. Remember our scripture that we come back to over and over again in Romans 10:17. Faith comes by hearing, and hearing by the word of God. There is the voice principle. You must hear God. If you read the story of Abraham in the book of Genesis, you read a phrase that will come over and over and over and over again. The word of the Lord came to him. Let's just take a significant passage. Take your Bibles now, put your bookmark there in Hebrews 11, and then go all the way back to the first book of the Bible, and go back, if you will, to Genesis chapter 12, and let's find what the writer of Hebrews is talking about. I want you to notice now how God comes to Abraham. This is Genesis chapter 12, and we're going to read the first three verses. Now, the Lord had said unto Abraham. There it is. The Lord had said unto Abraham, get thee out of thy country, and from thy kindred, and from thy father's house into a land. I want you to pay attention now and get ready. I'm going to give you four I wills. Four times God says, I will, and I want you to listen to it. He says, now get thee out and from thy father's house into a land that I will show thee, and I will make thee a great nation, and I will bless thee and make thy name great, and thou shalt be a blessing, and I will bless them that bless thee, and curse him that curseth thee, and in thee shall all the families of the earth be blessed. Now, here's the voice. He hears the voice of God, and God says, I will, I will, I will, I will. That's the root of faith. That's where faith comes from. Now, that's in Genesis chapter 12. If you were to go back to chapter 11, in contradistinction, you would find the people who tried to build a massive tower to heaven called the Tower of Babel. And I want you to notice the difference between Genesis 11, 1 through 4, and Genesis 12, 1 through 3. Now go to Genesis 11, verses 1 through 4. And the earth was of one language and of one speech, and it came to pass as they journeyed from the east that they found a plain in the land of Shinar, and by the way, that's Babylon, and dwelt there, and by the way, Babylon is Iraq, and dwelt there. And they said one to another, go to, now watch this, let us. Now, if you don't mind marking your Bible, just mark, let us make brick and burn them thoroughly. And they had brick for stone, and slime had they for mortar. And they said, go to, let us, underscore that again, let us build us a city and a tower whose top may reach unto heaven. Now watch this, and let us make us a name, lest we be scattered abroad upon the face of the whole earth. Now, can you compare that? Compare Genesis chapter 11, 1 through 4, with Genesis 12, 1 through 3. In Genesis 12, God says, I will, I will, I will, I will. In Genesis 11, man says, let us, let us, let us. Let us make us a name. God said, Abraham, I will make your name great. These people were going to make themselves a name. Anybody know one of their names? We all know the name of Abraham because God said to Abraham, I will make your name great. Now, listen, there's the voice principle. Comes the question, big question, how can we hear the voice of God? That's what most of us are asking. You keep saying, Pastor, I've got to hear the voice of God. I want to know how to hear the voice of God. How can I, a mortal, say, this is the will of God, and therefore I'm going to believe God. Now, so often when we pray this way, Lord, if it is your will. You ever pray that way? Lord, if it is your will, do this. Lord, if it is your will, do that. Lord, if it's your will, heal. Lord, if it's your will, show us what to do. Lord, if it's your will, keep us safe. If it is your will. Now, if you don't know the will of God, that's a good way to pray. But that's not the best way to pray. The best way to pray is saying, Lord, this is your will, and I thank you for it, and I stand on it. You see, put in your margin, 1 John chapter 5, verse 14, and this is the confidence that we have in him. If we ask him anything according to his will, he heareth us. Do you have the confidence to say, God, this is your will? I have confidence. That's where great faith comes. Great faith does not come from guessing at the will of God. Well, you say, Pastor Rogers, how then can I hear the voice of God? Well, we're going to have to admit something, first of all, that Abraham heard the voice of God in a way that none of us have ever heard the voice of God. At least I don't think we have. I never have. God appeared to him and spoke to him. God appeared to Abraham and spoke to Abraham. He appeared obviously through an angel, the angel of Jehovah, but the Lord appeared to him. Genesis chapter 12 and verse 7, "And the Lord appeared to Abram," his name was called Abram then, "and said, unto thy seed will I give this land. And there builded he an altar unto the Lord who appeared to him." God never appeared to me like that. Or, for example, Moses. God spoke to Moses out of a burning bush. I've never seen a burning bush. And at least not one that burned supernaturally like that. God spoke to Moses supernaturally. I read in the Bible that God spoke to Saul. Saul, who became the Apostle Paul, is on the road to Damascus to put Christians to death. And the Lord appears to him in a vision, a brightness above the noonday sun, a voice from heaven. I've never heard that. I've never seen that. Simon Peter in the Bible is on a rooftop. An angel comes to him. He has a vision. All of these people have heard the Word of God in a supernatural way. Is that what we're waiting on today? No. That is not the norm for us today. Does that mean we cannot hear the voice of God? No. Does that mean that we are less? No, it means that we're more. Do we have less advantage? We have greater advantage. Don't miss this now. To know God, to know the will of God, we have the greater advantage. Hebrews chapter 1, verses 1 and 2. God, who at sundry times, that means various times, and in divers manners, different kinds of ways, spake in times past unto the fathers by the prophets, hath in these last days spoken unto us by his Son, whom he hath appointed heir of all things, by whom also he made the world. Well, how does God speak to us by his Son? The Bible teaches that we have two things. Well, really three things. We have the written Word of God, we have the mind of Christ, and we have the guidance of the Holy Spirit. Now, that does not make us lesser than these Old Testament characters. That is a greater advantage. Now, these Old Testament characters, before they had the Bible, before they knew what we know by the indwelling of the Holy Spirit, they had to wait for God to break in with some open revelation, some vision, some ecstasy. We don't have to do that. Friend, I can open the Bible and hear the inspired, infallible, inerrant Word of God. Don't let that go past. When I was born again, regenerated, I received what the Bible calls the mind of Christ. 1 Corinthians chapter 2, verses 14 and following. But the natural man, that is the unsaved man, receiveth not the things of the Spirit of God, for they are foolishness unto him, neither can he know them, because they are spiritually discerned. But he that is spiritual judgeth all things. That means he weighs things and makes appropriate decisions. Yet himself is judged of no man. That is, people can't understand us. We understand them. For who hath known the mind of the Lord, that he may instruct him? But we have the mind of Christ. Don't just miss that by nonchalance. We have the inspired, inerrant, written Word of God, and we have the mind of Christ. How can I know the will of God? Friend, when my heart is clean, my motive is clear, and I'm walking in the Spirit, I can assume that what I think and what I desire is the will of God. I can just assume it. You say, that's arrogance. No, it's not. You see, the devil wants to put us under some sort of a pall, some sort of an idea that we couldn't possibly know the will of God. Of course we can know the will of God. That ought to be the normal condition, that we know the will of God. You say, well, what if I say to do something that's outside the will of God? The Holy Spirit will blow the whistle. He'll blow the whistle. He'll say, that's wrong. Oh, you sin. Get back in bounds. If you're walking in the Spirit, friend, you will know when the Holy Spirit of God blows the whistle on you. And suppose you're in the Spirit and there's no sin, but God has a different plan for you. Then God will show you. God will turn you around. Paul is saved to go into Bithynia, but the Spirit forbade him. And he heard a voice from Macedonia. But friend, we can walk in the Lord. It is honoring to God to believe him and to live in confidence. Now, if you're in doubt about something, Wait on God. Don't run ahead of God. The Bible says in Proverbs chapter 4, verse 18, but the path of the just is as the shining light that shineth more and more unto the perfect day. It may be dark, and then it's gray dawn, and then there's deep shadows, but colors appear, and then finally it's high noon, and you say, Lord, this is the will of God. If there's something you're wondering about, you're thinking God is speaking to you, say, Lord, if this is you speaking, just keep speaking. Confirm it in my heart. That's the way God called me into the ministry. God, do you want me to preach? Lord, I think you want me to preach. Lord, if you don't want me to preach, you better let me know. Lord, you want me to preach. Now, that took place over almost a year. The path of the just is as a shining light that shineth more and more into a perfect day. What is the first principle of these principles? It is the voice principle. You must hear from God. The word of the Lord came to Abraham, and God will speak to you. God is speaking to you. And before you're saying, well, I don't know the will of God, let me ask you this question. Are you living by what you already know in the Bible? If you're not and you're asking God to guide you, you're a big hypocrite. Why should God give you more light when you're not obeying the revealed word of God that's right here in this book? Think about it. There is the voice principle. We have something better than Abraham. Abraham did not have the revealed word of God like we have here. Now, number two, there, the second principle is what I want to call the venture principle. Not only must you hear God, you must obey what you know. Now look again in verse 8. By faith, Abraham, when he was called to go out into a place which he should after receive for an inheritance, here's the operative word now, obeyed. And he went out, not knowing whither he went. He heard, and he obeyed. Now he didn't know where it was going to end. That was none of his business. Our responsibility is not to totally understand, but to readily obey. Now remember, all he was leaving all that he knew and all that he loved and was going out in sheer obedience. Let me give you a testimony. A little more than 30 years ago, a pulpit committee from this church spoke to me about coming to be your pastor. I was pastor, and Brother Jim Whitmire and myself were on the staff down in Florida at a very wonderful church, a growing church, a loving church, a happy church. But your pulpit committee came and began to speak to me about coming to this church. Now, we did not want to come to Memphis, Tennessee. I did not want to come to Bellevue Church. Nothing negative about Memphis, nothing negative about Bellevue. I was just happy where I was and felt that God was blessing, and he was blessing. And I could see no earthly reason except that as Joyce and I began to fast and pray and seek the face of God, God spoke to our inner being things that we did not understand. I could not have dared to believe what God was going to do here at Bellevue Church and let me be a part of it. I didn't know that. But I did know that in my inner person, as God spoke to me, as I understood the will of God, God said, go, and I am so glad we obeyed. I'm so glad that we listened. Now, folks, I don't know where you are right now, but you have to be willing when God speaks to obey, whether it makes sense to you or whether it doesn't make sense. Very frankly, coming up here made no sense to me, none whatsoever. But I was impelled in the Spirit to go. Now, friend, God gives you the choice. If you do not obey what you know, don't ask God for more light. God is not going to give it to you.
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9: Cattle and cotton close higher, wheat lower. I'm Kerry Martin with Closing Markets on the Texas Farm Bureau Radio Network. Cattle futures ending the day sharply higher. June live cattle up 510, closing at 252.80. The August up 540, closing at 246.47. Same thing on feeder cattle. Big jump higher with August up 437, closing at 360.52. September feeders up 410, closing at 357.97. One reason for the increase in futures, we're still setting all-time record highs in cash fed cattle. We've got some sales reported in Texas at 261 to 261.50. Again, an all-time record high. Even higher as you move north. Kansas cattle selling for 265. In the north, we've got 265 live sales, 410 dressed. Boxed beef prices lower with choice down 75 cents, $389.98. 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Not much movement in corn. July corn up only 3/4, closing at 480 and 3/4. September corn up a penny, 487 and a quarter. Wheat held on to most of the gains. We had a limit up day on Tuesday. Coming in on Wednesday, we had a slight pullback from that with July Kansas City wheat down 6.5, 727 and 3/4. July Chicago wheat down 3.5, 675 and a half. Cotton finishing higher with July up 49 points, 86.81. New crop December cotton up 18 points, 86.46 cents. In the energy markets, June natural gas up a penny at 286. June West Texas crude down 87 cents, 101.31 a barrel. I'm Kerry Martin on the Texas Farm Bureau Radio Network.
10: It will supposedly help reduce our costs. I'm Danny Moffitt on the Texas Farm Bureau Radio Network. The state of Texas, along with the U.S. Department of Justice, has announced an antitrust settlement that will hopefully increase competition in the ag industry and help lower the cost of chicken, turkey, and pork. The case focused on claims that AgriStats Incorporated had shared sensitive information to competing meat processors, and then that allowed for reduced competition, enabled systemic price increases, and coordinated decisions about just how much meat they should produce. They are a data sharing and consulting company in the broiler chicken market. The company collects information regarding prices, output, and can directly access the information from meat processors and their accounting systems. That information is usually been withheld from meat buyers, like restaurants, food companies, and grocery stores. The residents in Texarkana are pushing back against a planned 500-acre data center project there. One online petition has already received 2,000 signatures. The residents are concerned about the noise level, as they're known to put out as much as 96 dBs of noise. A sound level of 85 is generally considered to be harmful. There would be some homes as close as 50 feet to that new center. Also concerns that water systems that they're proposing that save water in the long run end up using quite a bit. The water that has to be changed out and the water they discharge contains those forever chemicals. A law firm from Austin has been enlisted to sue the city and county of Denver. That's on behalf of the passengers who were on board that Frontier flight and that deadly incident recently at the Denver airport. There are at least four passengers that were on the plane after it was taking off for Los Angeles and sucked that man in the plane engine that was on the runway. This comes after they jumped a perimeter fence. There was smoke that filled the cabin, and the passengers and crew members had to evacuate the plane using the slides. 12 people were injured, 5 taken to the hospital. Their lawsuit claims it was a preventable aviation incident. Some of the people in the lawsuit say they saw portions of that person's body go through the engine. With less than a month to go until the FIFA World Cup games arrive in both Houston and Dallas, Houston says several major downtown projects are nearing completion before those games. In downtown Houston, their Main Street Promenade project is widening pedestrian areas. They've added a 154% increase in trees and landscaping. They've installed more permanent shade structures. I'm Danny Moffitt on the Texas Farm Bureau Radio Network.

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Today we're going to start our study in Jeremiah chapter 9 and verse 6. Particularly, we want the second half of Jeremiah chapter 9, verse 6. Jeremiah wrote this, "Through deceit, they refuse to know me, saith the Lord." In other words, these men that Jeremiah was writing to were deceived, and the deception kept them from knowing God. In other words, they thought they knew him, but in reality, they only knew the God that they had conjured up in their minds, the God of their imagination or the God of their creation. For these guys, they began to worship Baal, and they denied the God of the Bible. When you read Jeremiah chapter 9, you think that this is God's commentary on something that happened historically and that it has no application to us today. But don't think that, because what was going on in Jeremiah's day is very similar to what is going on in our day. That is, men are deceived, and this deception keeps them from knowing God. Now, they think they know him, but in reality, they only know the God that they have experienced, the God that they have conjured up in their minds, the God that they have been taught is the God of the Bible. And when they hear about the God of the Bible, they deny him. So we want to talk about the means of deception that cause them then and cause people now to refuse to know God. And I would say it's just one main thing. They refuse to know God through the deceit of seduction. The deceit of seduction. Turn with me. We'll be back to Jeremiah, so keep a marker there. But turn with me to 2 Timothy chapter 3. 2 Timothy chapter 3 and verse 13. 2 Timothy 3, verse 13. Listen very carefully. "But evil men and seducers shall wax worse and worse, deceiving and being deceived." Now, the context of 2 Timothy chapter 3 starts at the beginning of the chapter. In the last days, perilous times shall come. So as we get closer to the return of the Lord Jesus Christ, evil men and seducers shall wax worse and worse. Do you know what it means to wax? Think of stages of the moon. Leading up to the full moon, the moon is waxing. It's getting larger visibly. And after the full moon, as it returns to the new moon, it's waning. So evil men and seducers shall wax worse and worse means more and more. It's going to be more work that they're doing. And what are they doing? They are deceiving. And the other thing is, they are being deceived. What they're teaching has caused them to believe the lie that they're putting forth. Now, to see this seduction in today's churches, you're going to have to read a few verses. You're going to have to read a few verses in the Bible. See, to seduce, and you want to understand what it means. To seduce is to persuade somebody to disobedience or to lead astray by persuasion or, listen, false promises. To lead astray by false promises. And that's what's going on today. So to see these verses will help open your eyes to what's going on that you probably aren't aware of or may not be aware of. And these verses today will reveal from the Bible what you cannot discern by observation and experience. In other words, if you go and just look with your eyes, you'll see in a church and you'll say, "Oh, this looks like real worship. This looks like they're really worshiping Jesus Christ." And if you experience the feeling of that worship, you'll think, "Well, this is the Holy Spirit."
You can't discern what you need to know by observation and experience. You must have God's perception from His Word to see the deceit. Jesus said this in John chapter 4, verse 24. God is a spirit, and they that worship Him must worship Him in spirit and in truth. In other words, it's not enough to feel a spirit or to feel what you think is the Holy Spirit. You have to worship God in spirit, listen, and in truth. That is, you have to know what the Bible says about what you're experiencing to know whether the spirit that you feel is the Spirit of God or some other spirit. So you need both. You can't just go for the Spirit in the worship service. You must also worship in truth. That's what Jesus said. Now, people who have been seduced and people who seduce you, they will profess that they know God. Look in Titus chapter 1. They'll profess that they know God. In Titus chapter 1 and verse 16, look at it for yourself. They profess that they know God. So you can't judge based on the profession alone. They'll tell you, I know God. They profess that they know God, but in works they deny Him, being abominable and disobedient, and unto every good work reprobate. Wow. What's wrong with their works? According to the Bible, their works are abominable and, for your evaluation, disobedient. They disobey God. You'd say, how would you know? You read in the Bible to see what the Bible says about what they're teaching and what they're doing and what they believe and what they want you to believe, and you can see whether they are obeying the Word of God or disobeying the Word of God. He goes on to say, and unto every good work, that is, what God calls a good work, they are reprobate. What does that mean? It means their works won't stand the test of what God calls good. I'm reminded that in Matthew chapter 7, there are people that come before the Lord Jesus Christ, and they talk about all the wonderful works that they have done. And man, you ought to hear what Jesus says to them. In Matthew chapter 7, in verse 21, look what he says. Not everyone that saith unto me, Lord, Lord, shall enter into the kingdom of heaven, but he that doeth the will of my Father which is in heaven. Do you understand? The good works are according to the will of God the Father. Many will say to me in that day, not just a few, many, many will say to me in that day, Lord, Lord, have we not prophesied in thy name? And in thy name have cast out devils? And in thy name done many wonderful works? And then will I profess unto them, I never knew you. Not that I knew you and I don't know you anymore. I never knew you. Depart from me. Look at this. Ye that work iniquity. Now, you would think casting out devils would be a good work. You'd think many wonderful works in the name of the Lord would be good work. And prophesying in His name would be good work. He says, you know what He says about it? Ye that work iniquity. Do you understand? You have to do what God calls good, God's way, before it's a good work. Otherwise, unto every good work reprobate. Let me give you an example. In nearly every Pentecostal church today, the rules for tongues in the Bible are violated. You can find the rules for yourself in 1 Corinthians chapter 14, verses 26 to 34. 1 Corinthians chapter 14, verses 26 to 34. Read them for yourself and read them very carefully. The Holy Spirit put them in the Bible, so you would know the difference between somebody
who could actually speak in an unknown tongue and somebody who was faking or led by an evil spirit. The rules are very clear. And understand this. The Holy Spirit

healing episodes are not in accordance with what you find in the Bible. And as a result, you cannot attribute to what they're saying to supernatural work of God Almighty. You know what these are? These things that we're talking about, they are abominable to God because the people doing these miracles profess that they have come from God and they haven't come from God. In these days leading up to the coming of the Antichrist, you need to be extremely careful with what you see and what you choose to believe from those who profess to be performing miracles and profess to be doing those things that are coming from the Spirit of God, particularly when what they're doing doesn't line up perfectly and exactly with what God said. And the reason you need to be careful is found in 2 Thessalonians chapter 2 and verse 9. In 2 Thessalonians chapter 2 and verse 9, you see how the Antichrist deceives the world. Even him whose coming is after, not the working of God, whose coming is after the working of Satan, with all power and signs and lying wonders. Now you know they're lying wonders because they don't match up precisely with the Bible. What happens in the deception, they look like what you would think should be something that God did, but it's not God. It's the very subtle work of the devil. He has transformed himself into an angel of light. And when what these seducers do doesn't line up perfectly with the words of God, look out. They're dealing with something ungodly, even something that's produced from their own spirit or flesh, or something that is produced by an evil spirit. Now here's the trouble. People who have been deceived by these, let me call them guys, these preachers, these teachers, you know what? They refuse to know the Lord of the Bible. That's right. When you, if I'm talking to you and you're one who has been deceived by these guys, you will refuse the truth you're hearing now to know the Lord. Why? Because you want to hang on to the God that you've been worshiping. That's what they want to do. They want to hang on to the God that they worship. The one who gives them the feeling they have. The one who gives them the power they want. The one who they can attribute good things to. You got to be so careful with that. So very, very careful. It's nice to credit God with good things. But if God didn't really do those things, then that's abominable to credit God with that. Here's another seduction. It's found in Jude verse 4. Jude verse 4. Right there at the end of your Bible, before the book of Revelation, one chapter, Jude verse 4. Look what the Bible says. For there are certain men crept in unawares, who were before of old ordained to this condemnation, ungodly men, turning the grace of our God into lasciviousness, and denying the only Lord God and our Lord Jesus Christ. Ungodly men turn the grace of God into lasciviousness, and when they've done that, they deny the only Lord God and our Lord Jesus Christ, even though they are using His name and attributing what they do to Him. Their grace is not the grace of God. Their grace is the grace that is not of the Lord. God's grace doesn't condone sin. Romans 8:3 says God sent His Son in the likeness of sinful flesh, and for sin, watch it, condemned sin in the flesh. His grace doesn't make sin okay now, just because you're saved. Galatians 5:16 says, walk in the Spirit, and ye shall not fulfill the lust of the flesh.

0: flesh. But the strange thing is, in these churches where grace abounds, you know what they do? They provide for the lust of the flesh, even to the point of, well, I don't want to even go into the specific sins because I don't want to defile you with what they do. Look, those guys are walking in the flesh. They're fulfilling the lust of the flesh. You cannot fulfill the lust of the flesh and be walking in the Spirit at the same time. Impossibility. Read Galatians 5, 16 and 17. They are contrary the one to the other so that you cannot do the thing that you would. Seduction. You think you've been getting away with something. You've gotten to know a God that allows you to have these lustful things and be okay with it because now you have had the shed blood of the Lord Jesus Christ at Calvary applied to your sin. Hey, you've been seduced. That's not the real God of the Bible. That's a God that's been conjured up in your mind and brought to you by those who deceived you and seduced you into believing something. And now you refuse to know the God of the Bible because you hear me speaking and you think I'm telling you something that isn't true. Now let's go back to Jeremiah and look carefully at some verses that are there. These verses you're going to see actually reveal the condition of Jerusalem and Judah in the days right before the captivity by Nebuchadnezzar, the Babylonian captivity. And the interesting thing is that the trouble in the temple back then looks just like the trouble going on in churches today. It's the same. Look in Jeremiah chapter 7, verse 2. Pay very careful attention to what you're getting ready to hear, or if you're reading along with me, what you're reading. Jeremiah chapter 7, verse 1, the word that came to Jeremiah from the Lord, saying, verse 2, stand in the gate of the Lord's house. So he's there at the gate leading to the temple, and he's preaching publicly. Proclaim there this word and say, hear the word of the Lord. So we know it comes from God. All ye of Judah that enter in at these gates. Why are they entering in at these gates? Look at Jeremiah chapter 7, verse 2. To worship the Lord. To worship the Lord. When you go to church to worship the Lord, that's the big emphasis today with all the special music that's going on. Big part of the service. To worship the Lord. Do you understand? These people were going to worship the Lord. Their profession, their action, what they're doing, seemed genuine. Yet look what Jeremiah had to preach to them from the Lord God Almighty. Verse 3, what does he say? Amend your ways and your doings. First thing he says, amend your ways and your doings. He's saying what you've been doing is not right. You've come here to worship the Lord, but what you're doing is not right. Amend your ways and your doings. I'll tell you something. In churches today, there's little to no repentance being preached. Not talking about getting away from sinful condition. Oh, they talk about getting rid of addictions, yeah, but pride and self-will and covetousness and secret lust? Oh, not so, not so. Look at verse 11, Jeremiah chapter 7, look at verse 11. Is this house which is called by my name become a den of robbers in your eyes? Much of the attention among the leaders of modern churches today is on the money. Don't kid yourself. They covet it. Yeah. They talk a lot about it, and they want a lot of it. And you don't build big ministries like that without it. And God said about what was going on in the temple back then, is this house which is called by my name become a den of robbers among you? In your eyes? Take it to heart. Verse 19. Do they provoke me to anger, saith the Lord? Do they not provoke themselves to the confusion of their own faces? You know what's missing today in the modern church? No sound doctrine is taught and preached in modern churches. Paul warned Timothy about this in 2 Timothy chapter 4, verses 3 and 4. He said this, "For the time will come." Get it? "For the time will come." I'll tell you something, it's here now. "When they will not endure sound doctrine, but after their own lusts," see that lasciviousness? "But after their own lusts shall they heap to themselves teachers, having itching ears, and they shall turn away their ears from the truth, and shall be turned unto fables." The fables are the twisted truth that they preach. In other words, they go to the Bible to back up what they're teaching you, pulling verses out of context and quoting verses in a place for us that has nothing to do with us. Listen, it's not real if it's not the truth exactly as you find it in the Bible. And it causes confusion. Lots of confusion. Look at Jeremiah chapter 7, verses 23 and 24. "But this thing commanded I them, saying, Obey my voice, and I will be your God. Walk in all the ways that I have commanded you, and it may be well with you. But they hearken not, nor inclined their ear, but walked in the counsels and in the imagination of their evil heart, and went backward and not forward." Disobedience to the Word of God is apparent in the modern church. So here's what we need to do. Read your Bible for yourself. See what God says about what they say. See what God says about what they do in church. See what God says about what they tell you to do. They may tell you to obey what they say and teach about the Bible, but you need to obey what God said. And I have found that what God said and what they're saying He said are not the same thing. What they say God said and what God said are not the same thing. Watch out. He said, obey my voice, not obey the voice of them who say that I said when I didn't say it. Jeremiah 9:3, "They are not valiant for the truth upon the earth, for they proceed from evil to evil, and they know not me, saith the Lord." Everybody going to worship the Lord thought they were worshiping under the instruction and direction of people who knew God. He said, they don't know me. They don't know me. Look at that. They had come to worship the Lord, and God said, they know me not. Do you understand? When you have been deceived into believing that the God they preach is the God of the Bible, you will refuse the only Lord God and our Lord Jesus Christ. Now, I know right now that just sounds shocking to you. You don't want to do that. But the truth of the matter is, if you have been deceived into believing that the God they preach is the God of the Bible, then the God I'm preaching to you doesn't sound like that God. And you will refuse the God that I'm preaching to you from the Scripture, so you can hang on to the God that you've come to know under their preaching. And you're like, I'm not going to let go of that. There's prosperity in what I've been hearing. There's, go on and on and on. Worship the way I want to worship and all that other stuff. Listen, you won't recognize God to be the true God any more than the Pharisees in Israel recognized Jesus Christ, their Messiah, who was God manifest in the flesh. They didn't believe it, even though they saw what He was doing. You know what you'll do? You'll hang on to your God and refuse to know the true God of the Bible. Be very careful to check out what you're experiencing in your worship, in your church, by exactly what the Bible says, not by your experience, not by your observation, by what the Bible says, God's perspective. And if you find that what they're teaching and what they're doing doesn't line up perfectly with what God said, then don't refuse the Lord God just because you've become comfortable with the one that you've been following. Oh, be so careful with that. Come to know the only Lord God. He reveals Himself to you in the Scriptures by what He said. And he's very specific. If you ask the Holy Spirit to give you understanding in the truth, he will show you whether the God you're worshiping is the God of the Bible or the God that has been presented to you by those who have seduced you.
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6: Even when you feel at the top of your game, you can count on hitting a slump sooner or later. Let's join Dr. Evans as he talks about what to do when that happens.
4: If you soak a sponge in water and then put pressure on the sponge, what the sponge absorbed is what comes out. Pressure reveals what has been taken in by the sponge. If the sponge has not soaked in anything and you apply a pressure, nothing's going to come out because nothing was taken in. When God wants to see whether we were really paying attention, really were absorbing the truth that He's trying to communicate, He applies pressure. Because pressure will reveal what is truly inside. The pressure that God causes or allows to come into our lives are called trials. Trials are adverse circumstances that God causes or allows in order to develop us spiritually and increase our faith. Throughout the life and ministry of Jesus, in His desire to develop His disciples, He would allow them or put them in adverse situations because those adversities would reveal whether they had taken in the lessons He was teaching. In chapter 6 of Mark, Jesus has just performed one of His great miracles with fish and barley loaves. We're told in verse 44 of chapter 6, that He fed 5,000 men. And we learn that did not count women and children because this story is told in the other gospels as well. So He is now having fed almost 20,000 people. They have just seen a miracle. Immediately Jesus made His disciples get into the boat and go ahead of Him to the other side of Bethsaida. So they get in the boat to cross the Sea of Galilee. Remember, the Sea of Galilee is 8 miles by 12 miles. So they are crossing in the boat in the will of God because He told them to do it. So they are obeying God. Crossing the Sea of Galilee, He tells him to meet him on the other side. As they are doing what they were told, We're told that Jesus himself was sending the crowd away. He bid them farewell, and he left for the mountain to pray. He was not going with them. We find in verse 47 that the boat is now in the middle of the sea. Halfway over, they get stuck because the wind was against them. So evidently, you can be doing exactly what Jesus tells you to do and find yourself in difficult waters. Just because you're in the will of God don't mean that you don't have rough sailing in life. It says when they hit the middle of the sea, halfway toward their goal, they were straining at the oars. They were struggling to keep going because the winds were contrary, that is working against them. Have you ever tried to go forward, but circumstances don't let you move? You want to keep going. You want to fulfill what God told you to do. You want to complete the journey that he's given you. You want to obey him, but stuff just keeps coming up, keeping you from going the way you want to go. And you know it's bad when you got to strain to try to make it. When you got to grunt and groan and cry. When it gets so hard that you got to sweat because you're trying and you're straining and you're doing everything you can, but the circumstances won't let you move forward. Not only that, but we're told in verse 48 that it was the fourth watch of the night. The fourth watch is 3 a.m. to 6 a.m. That's the fourth watch. Wait a minute now. So Jesus feeds the 5,000 in daylight. They're struggling at 3 o'clock in the morning. That means that they've been stuck in the middle for a long time. Because sometimes when life gets you stuck, you stay there for a while. You can't move forward. You're trapped in your situation and you can't get out and nothing changes. And on top of all that, it's dark. You can't see. Your circumstances have blinded you and you've been there for a while. So Jesus is on land. Jesus is praying. They're struggling and Jesus is watching them. But wait a minute. It's the fourth watch. It's dark. Jesus knows what you're going through. He sees you straining at the oars. The darkness of night does not hide your struggle from him. Even though it was dark and even though they've been struggling for hours, Jesus is watching them straining at the oars. And he's praying. This is called the intercessory work of Jesus Christ, spoken of in Hebrews chapter 7, verse 25, where the intercessory work of Jesus Christ is where he prays. He told Peter in Luke chapter 22, he says, Peter, I'm praying for you that your faith fail not. You're going to struggle. But I want to see you hold on to your faith in the middle of your struggle. I want to see you not give up on me when the time gets hard. I want to see you not turn your back on me, even though you have failed. I want to see that you're going to keep going, even though you're in rough sailing right now. There are many people here today who have thought about giving up on God because you've been straining at the oars too long. And things are still dark and you don't see that things will ever change. And you're tired of crying and sweating. You're tired of doing this and this and this and this. And Jesus is nowhere to be found. He's on the land. And I'm doing the best I can to be in his will. I'm doing the best I can to serve him. If you're in the will of God and if you're struggling and Jesus is aware that you are struggling in the will of God, there must be a reason he's got you struggling. There must be a reason he's allowed it because he knew it before he sent you on the trip. There must be something to this struggle that has a purpose tied to it, that there must be some purpose in this pain. There must be a divine reason for my struggle because I'm doing what he told me to do. Right. In a sense, they could have gotten away from their struggle. But to get away from their struggle, they would have had to disobey the will of God. Okay, let's back up. Jesus said, go to the other side, I'm going to meet you at Bethsaida. That's where I want you to go. They get halfway and they're struggling. Nothing is happening. We're out here for hours. Nothing is moving. And the reason nothing is moving is because the winds are contrary. In other words, I'm trying to go this way and the winds are going this way. So I can't get that way to where God told me to go because stuff keeps coming up that keeps blocking me from getting there. But if I turn and go back where I came from, the winds that are stopping me are going to help me. Because they're going to blow me back because the winds are contrary to me. And a lot of times when you're in the will of God and you're struggling and you get tired, you want to turn around. God, I can't take it no more. And I want to let the wind blow me back. Let it blow me back. Because the winds were pushing them against the will of God. But they were struggling. They were struggling. And Jesus was watching and praying that their faith fail not, even though the struggle was rough. And they're stuck in the middle.
6: 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Don't go away.
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6: 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Here's Dr. Evans.
4: It is at this point that in the fourth watch, he came to them walking on the sea. The wind is blowing the sea, and so they can't move forward because the waves are being pushed against the direction of the boat. The sea is the problem. So if Jesus is walking on the sea, he's coming to them on the problem. He's coming to them on the very thing that's causing the difficulty. The very problem that they're trying to get out of is the very problem that Jesus is going to walk on to let them see Jesus in the middle of a problem that hasn't been solved yet. The problem has not been solved because the winds are still blowing. But Jesus is not limited by the problem, so he steps on the waves to walk to the disciples in order to meet them in a problem they can't fix that he sent them out on. So Jesus Christ is now walking on the water. When he walks on the water, they saw him, verse 47 says, and supposed he was a ghost and cried out. I guess so. They see this figure walking on the water, and they know people don't walk on water. You see, you need to know something about Jesus. He often comes to us in unexpected ways. Many times, God has answered prayers that we've missed because we had this limited way that the answer should come. And so, Jesus hears their cry. And he says, take courage, it is I, do not be afraid. But the problem has not yet been solved. They're still in the storm. You're going to see in a moment, the storm has not stopped yet. So while the storm is still raging, he tells them, take courage or be of good cheer while the storm is going on. And the thing that will give you good cheer is I want you to recognize I'm here even though the problem is here too. At first, you had the problem and I wasn't here. Now that I am here, even though you still have the problem, I want you to change your perspective. I want you to look at your problem in light of my presence, not your problem in light of the problem. I don't want you to deny that you're in a rough sea. I just don't want you to find yourself alone by the rough sea because now I've shown up. In other words, he gives them a word from God before he gives them a solution to the problem. We want the solution to the problem, and sometimes we don't care that we hear a word from God. God wants to give his word before he gives a solution, and the reason he wants to give his word before he gives a solution is he's trying to increase our faith in him. Everybody wants God to solve the problem. God in the problem wants you to see him. And so he will let you be at the oars for an extended amount of time until you look for him. He wants it to be about him in the midst of the struggles of life. And you can keep your oars. You can keep struggling. You can keep fussing and complaining and saying, I wish. You can keep doing that. But until you recognize him, he says, you have not grown yet. You don't understand yet. I want you to see me. Look for me in your mess. Look for me in your heartache. Look for me in your hurt. Look for me in your disappointment. Look for me in your struggle. I want you to look for me. And I want you to be of good cheer. Not because the problem is solved, they're still on the sea, but because you see me. And my presence changes the equation until the problem is solved. When you are in a struggle, God is calling you to pursue him, to cry out to him. So the first thing he does is speak to them. Have you ever been in a plane? And the plane is in turbulence, bad turbulence, and it makes you uncomfortable. You tighten the seatbelt that's already tight. You start digging into the rails of your seat, like that's going to do something. You do, because you're uncomfortable, you're a little scared, particularly if it's bad turbulence. Do you know how it is when you hear the captain come over the loudspeaker, and he says, "Ladies and gentlemen, we've come into some rough air. This should go on for about 20 minutes, or we're looking for calmer air. Just buckle your seatbelt until we can get out of this turbulence." Do you know how that settles you down? And you go, oh, okay, I ain't gonna die. In other words, when you hear the captain's voice, you don't see the captain, he's in the cockpit, but you hear his voice. And when you hear his voice, it settles you down even though you're still in the turbulence. Right. Have you ever been in church or listening to a ministry and you were in a troubled situation and you heard a word from God that settled you down even though your circumstance had not yet changed? That's why in the struggles of life, you want to look for a word until things change. Don't just look for things to change because you don't know how long you're going to be in the middle. But while you're waiting on things to change, look for a word from the Savior. Lord, give me a word. Yes, I want the sea to be calm. I want my struggle to be over. But while I'm stuck out here in the middle, give me a word to be of good cheer. That's why Colossians chapter 2, verse 7 says, when you're in the struggle, it says, give thanks because it will increase and you'll abound in your faith. Lord, I'm thankful that you're here, even though I don't like where I am. I'm thankful that you have answers to questions I don't understand. I'm thankful that even though it's dark, the boat has not flipped over and I'm still alive. I'm thankful. And so it was in the middle of this crisis situation that they come face to face with the Lord. Take courage in his eye. Do not be afraid. Verse 51 says, then he got into the boat with them. When he gets in the boat with them, the wind stopped and they were utterly astonished, shocked, surprised. When God wants you to see that he's bigger than you think he is, when God wants you to see that he can do more than you thought he can do, when God wants to give you the experience of Ephesians 3:20, now to him who is able to do exceedingly abundantly above all you can ask or think, he creates a situation that forces it to happen. He creates a scenario where in order for you to deal with whatever you're dealing with, he has to be bigger than you expect. It says that Jesus got into the boat and the waters were calm. So he's moved from the land. He's walking on the problem. He gives them a word. Now he's in the boat. When he gets in the boat, problem solved. Struggle over. And if that were the end of the story, that would be enough. But it's not. John says in John chapter 6, verse 20, but he said to them, it is I. Do not be afraid. Okay, we've heard that in Mark. But then verse 21. So they were willing to receive him into the boat. And immediately the boat was at the land to which they were going. Oh, no. Wait a minute. Wait a minute. No, you didn't. Last time I checked, in Mark, they were in the middle of the sea, which means they had 4 or 6 miles to go. But when they got Jesus into the boat, it says immediately they had arrived at land. Immediately they had reached their destination. If they hadn't taken Jesus in the boat, they would have still been stuck in the middle for who knows how long. But the moment they brought Jesus into the boat, they arrived at their destination. Some of us have been in the middle of our struggles too long because we keep Jesus out of the boat. But when they got Jesus in the boat, it says immediately they arrived 4 to 6 miles quicker. So you may not have to struggle as long as you think. You may not have to struggle as long as you've been struggling. It's just Jesus is still not in the boat. You haven't brought him to bear in the situation. Because John says, when they got in the boat and they received him, that is, welcomed him and said, come on in here. I don't want you out there. I don't just want you in church. I don't just want you for religious purposes. I need you right here, right now, with me in this. And when Jesus got in the boat, bam, they were arriving at the intended destination. I got good news for you. Jesus can get you there quicker than you think when you embrace him in the middle of your struggle.
6: 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When our plans and dreams are blown away, Dr. Evans says the Lord is still in control of those who trust Him. Tomorrow, he explores how the storms of life can actually benefit us when we have the courage to listen and respond to Christ. I hope you'll join us for that.

0: Periodically, you lose a loved one, you go through difficulty, and it's the fortification of Jehovah God in your circumstance. And I want you to read with me verse 18. For verse 18 says, "The Lord is near to those who have a broken heart, and He saves such as have a contrite spirit." The Lord is near to those who have a broken heart. Do you have a broken heart? Are you filled with fear? Let me tell you something about the Lord. He's near you. He encamps Himself around you to protect you and to encourage you. In the article that was in Leadership Magazine, Jim Cimbala told the story of a fearful time in his life. And as I read the story again, I realized that in this story are all the principles of Psalm 34, every one of them. So listen, as I tell you the story of a fearful moment in the life of a pastor, and many of you will identify with him. He writes, "Up until age 16, my oldest daughter was a model child. But then she got away from the Lord and got involved with a godless young man. She eventually moved out of our house and she later became pregnant. We went through a dark tunnel for 2.5 years. And while wonderful things were happening at our church and we were renting Radio City Music Hall for large outreaches and starting other churches, and my wife and our Brooklyn Tabernacle Choir were making albums and many were coming to Christ, no one knew that I was hanging on by a thread. I often cried from the minute I left my house till I got to the church door, thinking, 'God, how can I get through 3 meetings today? My daughter, my daughter.' But I didn't want to make my need the focus. People are coming to the church because of their needs. Many live in ghettos and in violent non-Christian homes, and somehow talking about my problems didn't seem right. After Chrissy had been away for 2 years, I again spent some time away in Florida, and while I was there," said Cimbala, "I said to God, 'God, I've been battling and crying and screaming and arguing and maneuvering with Chrissy, but no more arguing, no more talking. It's you and me. I'm just going to intercede for my daughter in prayer.' I told Carol to stay in touch with our daughter because I was no longer going to talk with her. I was only going to pray. I stayed in Florida till I prayed through, and God brought me to a new realm of faith so that when I returned to New York, I stopped reacting as before to the discouraging things that Chrissy was doing. I found a place in God where I could praise Him," watch this, "even though the news from her was getting worse." It's a hard thing to describe. It wasn't positive thinking, it was faith. 4 months later, in February, we were in our Tuesday night prayer meeting, and the choir and the church leadership now knew about Chrissy. We didn't spread it any further in the church, just the choir and the leadership. I had not talked to my daughter since November. An usher passed a note to me from a young woman in the church whom I felt was a spiritual person, and the note said, "Pastor Cimbala, I feel deeply impressed that we are to stop the meeting and pray for your daughter." Lord, is this really you? I thought. I prayed within myself. I don't want to make myself the focus. At that moment, Chrissy was at a friend's house somewhere in Brooklyn with her baby. I interrupted the meeting and had everyone stand. And I said, and I'll never forget the words he wrote, "My daughter thinks up is down, white is black, and black is white. Someone has sent me a note saying she feels impressed that we are to pray for her, and I take this as being from the Lord." Then some of the leaders of the church joined me, and the church began to pray, and the room soon felt like the labor room in a hospital. The people called out to God with incredible intensity. "When I got home that night," said Pastor Cimbala, "I said to my wife, Carol, who wasn't at the prayer meeting, 'Honey, it's over.' She said, 'What's over?' 'It's over with Chrissy,' I replied. 'You had to be there tonight. I just know that when we went to the throne of grace, something happened in the heavenly places. Honey, I know it's over.' 36 hours later, I was standing in the bathroom shaving, and my wife burst into the room. 'Chrissy's here,' she said. 'You better go downstairs.' 'I don't know,' I said, having intentionally kept my distance from Chrissy for 4 months. 'Trust me,' said Carol, 'go downstairs.' I wiped off the shaving cream and went to the kitchen, and there was my daughter, 19 years old, on her knees, weeping. She grabbed my leg and she said, 'Daddy, I've sinned against God, I've sinned against you, I've sinned against myself.' 'Daddy, who was praying on Tuesday night?' 'What do you mean?' I said. 'What happened?' She said, 'Well, I was sleeping, And God woke me up in the middle of the night, and he showed me I was heading toward this pit, this chasm. And Daddy, I got so afraid, and I saw myself for what I am. But then God showed me he hadn't given up on me. And I looked at my daughter and saw the face of the daughter we had raised, not the hardened face of the last few years. And Jim said, during those years when Chrissy was away, this verse was the only thing I hung on to. My grace is sufficient for you, for my power is made perfect in weakness. And it is.
1: And that story, which is now several years in history, is a story that's been repeated many times in the lives of people you and I both know. How God comes through at the time when fear seems to be taking over. He's promised to do that, not just for famous people that you've heard about, but for you and for me. This is a promise of God to us. Psalm 34 is a psalm for all people who know God, and that includes you. Take it to heart and let these truths be sufficient for your fears. Tomorrow, we're going to talk about how to help your family. Here's another question in this series of God, I Need Some Answers. Here's the question, how can I help my family? And we're going to look at Psalm 127 and 128, two great psalms for the family, back to back in the Bible. I hope you'll be with us then. Until then, this is David Jeremiah, and this is Turning Point, telling the truth of the Word of God across the nation and around the world every day. Thanks for being a part of this endeavor. We'll see you next time.
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6: 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And then, of course, wallbuildershow.show if you need to catch up on any of the radio programs. I'm actually traveling out in Kansas, of all places. So I would have to say I am in Kansas now and doing a Liberty Pastors event out here. David and Tim also on the road, and we got some D.C. travels this week. So a lot going on, a lot of good activities happening. And, guys, it's really encouraging always to see pastors that are willing to come out for this type of event. Of course, Wall Builders does two big pastor events every year in D.C., in addition to training pastors around the country. But I just love seeing pastors, especially the ones that kind of like a Frederick Augustus Muhlenberg. They weren't involved in the beginning, but, boy, they've awakened now, and they're getting very involved. So it's a good thing.
7: Yeah, and it's really an important time. It's an amazing thing. I think we're at a very dangerous place in our history in that we're celebrating 250. We've been here for so long. You just have the assumption that we're going to be here forever. But only if you're in America can you even think like that. Everywhere else in the world, pretty much, even in Great Britain, which has been a traditional long nation, I mean, they are undergoing such a change in Great Britain. I think it's appropriate to call them more of Eastern civilization than Western civilization now. They've changed that much. We see even that going with Canada, what's happening in Canada. And so we're sitting here in America, and we've just had it so good for so long, we just assume that that's natural, and it's not. And so as a result, because we make that assumption, we're not always on guard the way we should be, not always diligent to watch for enemies coming in. And so we've given up a lot of ground in the last 8 to 10 years to some philosophies that have been used across the world for centuries and have never worked, not even once. And we kind of say, oh, that's interesting. I haven't heard that. Why don't we try that? And it's just not going to work. So I think we're really at a crucial time. And it's important that we have those watchmen on the walls, as pastors are, up there to remind us and to move us in the right direction. And particularly if we lose our spiritual roots, man, we're in real trouble.
8: Yeah, one of the things that we have talked a lot about is you can never make America great again if you don't make her godly again, if you don't restore a biblical foundation. The founding father said freedom only works with a religious and moral people, and they were very clear that religion they're referring to is Christianity. The morals they're referring to are the things outlined in the Bible, and so this is something that certainly we have to help reinvigorate those Christians around us and those pastors. And, you know, we've talked about it many times. There's a lot of pastors waking up, and there's a reason to be encouraged. We think not only is there a revival happening in the nation, it very well could turn into the great awakening that we would love to see, a kind of a reformation move. And in the midst of this, we are privileged to work alongside a lot of incredible people. Rick, as you mentioned, being there at this pastor's summit. So many of our friends are there who are people on the front lines helping equip and educate. And of course, one of our very good friends, we love when we can partner with the Federers at any point. Bill and Michael Federer are incredible people. But you're there with Bill, and he has been trying to help Christians and pastors understand some of the practical realities of the world we are living in. And so I'm excited to dive in and talk with him for a few minutes.
6: Well, we're going to jump in with Bill Federer when we come back from the break. 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
9: This is Tim Barton from Wall Builders with another moment from American history. Founding fathers John Adams and Thomas Jefferson originally worked closely together, but later became ardent opponents. This troubled Dr. Benjamin Rush, a signer of the Declaration, who knew both of them very well. In the Bible, 2 Corinthians 5:18 tells us that God has given each of us the ministry of reconciliation. Dr. Rush believed this and set out to bring the two back together. It took a while, but Adams and Jefferson once again became close friends. And looking back on his role in helping bring about this reconciliation, Dr. Rush stated, "It will give me pleasure as long as I live to reflect that I have been in any degree instrumental in effecting this reunion of two souls destined to be dear to each other and motivated with the same dispositions to serve their country, though in different ways." For more information about Dr. Benjamin Rush and his other remarkable achievements, go to wallbuilders.com.
6: Welcome back to the Wall Builder Show. Thanks for staying with us. I'm still at the Liberty Pastors event in Wichita, Kansas, and just ran into our good friend Bill Federer. Hey, brother.
10: Hey, Rick. Great to be with you.
6: Well, I'm looking forward to
10: getting a couple of days with you here with these Liberty pastors. We're sowing some good stuff into these folks.
11: Amen.
10: To
11: amen.
10: Build back home and preach to their congregations. They're getting a lot of good truth.
11: Well, it's critical. You know, with these midterms coming up, people don't realize that if the left can, if you know, if they pull it out, it's going to be impeachment of Trump. They're going to go after his cabinet. They're going to go after the moms who protest their kids being transitioned, as you know, when they're at a school board meeting. I'm going to go after pro-life Catholics again. It's most of the world's history, Christians have been persecuted. We've been the exception, and we need to wake up as many people. You know, when Charlie Kirk was on track to get all the young people out to vote, and I think they did a psyops to deflate all of that energy into conspiracy media and.
10: Well, it had been a huge shift, especially in young men, right, in the 2024 election. So he was clearly being very successful at turning that vote. Our mutual friend Nassar Hassan, you just had him on the phone as we were talking, and talk about, you know, persecution of Christians and the silencing of the Christian voice. Sounds like London, I don't want to say London has fallen, but let's just say that massive defeats in their election last week, or Muslim victories.
11: Yeah, so for those that are not familiar, Rick Green had myself and Frank Affney and Nassar Hussain. He is a Pakistani in London who converted to Christianity and mentioned it to a friend who went out and said, don't call me again, and tells everybody he's Christian. And there's security cameras of him on the walking down the street, and a car pulls up. They get out with baseball bats, and they're like, pummeling him.
10: Yeah.
11: And then the police don't do anything. And then it happens again. And then they have the little, you know, flats that they live in, but you sort of park with a, you know, a gate opens and you park your car. They climb over the gate and they throw brick through his car windows and they firebomb his cars. And it, so much that the insurance companies won't give him any insurance. And so he and his family had to flee at 3 a.m. in the morning. This is like Birmingham, England. And so he started a movement called Legalize Apostasy. Make it legal that you can leave Islam and not get killed.
10: Yeah, which, you know, it should be the case with any religion, right? Isn't that how you tell the difference between a cult and a religion, an actual religion, is that if you leave, that's okay. You're allowed to. You're choosing to leave. If you leave and we're going to pummel you or kill you, that's not a religion that we would want to have, you know, prospering in our country.
11: Yeah, it's a cult activity. It gives you emotional support when you join and they're all smiles, but as you leave, they ostracize you. And in this gang concept, it's called blood in, blood out, right? So the MS-13 gang, to join the gang, you got to kill an innocent person.
10: Wow.
11: And show that you have no conscience. And then to leave the gang, they kill you.
10: Wow.
11: You cannot leave. And so in Islam, if you kill innocent people, you get part of the booty. But if you want to leave Islam, they kill you.
10: Wow.
11: It is. So basically, Muhammad, the dynamics of it is in Arabia, they had gangs. They called them clans or tribes, but it had this gang-like dynamic to it. And he just promised booty in the next life. And so imagine if the MS-13 gang simply started calling itself a religion.
10: Right. Right.
11: Like, oh, you're a religion now. Well, I guess we can
10: have to welcome you in now.
11: Yeah, you can take over neighborhoods and have your own vigilante justice and sex traffic 9-year-olds. And matter of fact, we can even teach MS-13 in schools. Wow. We'll give you your own little, you know, you can have your own dress, the baggy pants and the you know, that wouldn't make sense.
10: And if you're against MS-13 doing all those things, you're a bigot.
11: Yeah. If anybody would protest that, you're a hateful person.
10: Yeah.
11: So Nassar Hussain called me on WhatsApp on my way to the conference here. And he said 600 Muslims just got elected through their, they call them consular positions, but they're like their state reps.
10: Basically like local, what we would think of as either a county commissioner or maybe even state rep, state legislator.
11: Yeah. And then he said they have 25 Muslim MPs. So there's like 600 MPs, which would be our congressmen.
10: Yeah.
11: And 25 of them are outspoken Muslims. But he said that if you listen to their speech, they'll give one speech in English saying it's all tolerance and love.
10: Right.
11: They'll give a speech to their Muslim audience and say, we're one step closer to taking over England. We're going to get a majority in the parliament. We're going to enact Sharia law. And
10: isn't that true here, too, though? We've seen the videos of these imams and others essentially saying, you know, we're going to be peaceful for now. It's cultural jihad for now.
11: Yeah.
10: But we will submit them. Yeah. Ultimately, we will take over America. We're going to take over Congress. We're going to take over. I mean, they have telegraphed their plans.
11: Yeah. And Jack Hibbs at Calvary Chapel Chino Hills was telling me that there's a Muslim woman now running for mayor of Los Angeles.
10: Oh, wow.
11: And he's like, if she gets in, it'll be like Mondamio on the West Coast.
10: Yeah.
11: And then Steyer, if I'm saying his name correctly.
10: Tom Steyer. I did see Jack's video on this. Apparently the Muslims are all supporting him.
11: Yeah, CARE. This is a designated terrorist group.
10: Supporting a candidate for governor openly.
11: This Democrat billionaire. And so if he gets in, he's going to be indebted to him.
10: Wow.
11: And, you know, one of the things I observed in reading and writing on Islam, there were three Jewish tribes in Medina, and they had intertribal warfare. They had like Trump derangement syndrome against each other. And when the Muslims first come in, Muhammad picked on one of the tribes and the other one sort of stood back and said, they were competition for me. They had it come in, you know. And then, I mean, it's like high school rivalry of cities in West Texas. It's like, I hate that other city's team. You know? And then he picked on the second one and the big one stood back until the last one standing, he surrounds them and then brings them into the city, chops off their heads. But then you look at Egypt, you had Coptic Christians in Egypt were being persecuted by the Byzantine Christians of Constantinople. And when Amir ibn Alas, the Muslim leader, comes to the borders of Egypt with his cavalry, he says, we'll help you drive out those terrible Byzantine Christians. Mm. They're like, oh, thanks. You know, and they come in, they take over, and then they cut out the tongues of anybody caught speaking Coptic. Mm. And then they conquer all of North Africa. And then Spain, in 711, Tariq lands with 80,000 cavalry, and there's a bunch of kingdoms, Visigothic Christian kingdoms, that hate each other. And so he'd pick on one, and the other ones would stand back. And he'd pick on another one, the other ones, and so in 10 years, they conquered all of Spain. And then you look at, in 1400s, the Muslims are surrounding Constantinople, and they've had 1,000 years of politics. And the last emperor was Constantine the 11th, and his brother Demetrius felt like he should have been chosen as the last emperor. Of course, they didn't know it's going to be the last. But Demetrius goes across the Bosporus, gathers the Muslim hordes, brings them to the walls of Constantinople to try to force his brother Constantine the 11th to recognize his claim to royalty.
10: So they have been masters throughout history at manipulating and taking advantage of our old internal conflicts, you know, in terms of Christendom.
11: Yeah, and so then you have, in the early 1500s, the king of France is Francis I. He's captured in a battle by Spain, Charles V, the same Charles V that stood there at trial with Martin Luther. Anyway, so here the king of France is a prisoner of the king of Spain. After a couple concessions, the king of Spain lets him go. Well, Francis I goes directly to the Muslim sultan, Suleiman the Magnificent, and says, you hate Spain, we hate Spain, let's do a Franco-Ottoman treaty. It goes on for 3 centuries. And so France is always upgrading the Muslim-Ottoman military. Matter of fact, Napoleon was being sent on an assignment to upgrade the Ottoman artillery. And Napoleon's genius was artillery, cannons on wheels. He refused and he resigned from the military.
10: Huh.
11: And they finally, you know, shuffled things around and let him stay in. And didn't send him over there. But think if
10: he understood the danger of doing that.
11: Yeah, yeah. That plus he wanted the glory.
10: Yeah.
11: But imagine if Napoleon's artillery expertise could have been at the hands of the Ottoman sultans. And then you fast forward to World War I. You had the Germans siding with the Turks against the British siding with Persia or Iran. In 1908, Persia and England formed the Anglo-Iranian Oil Company, better known as BP.
10: Huh, I didn't know that.
11: And the Germans didn't have any oil, so they made a treaty with Turkey because they had Kirkuk oil. And anyway, but here, the Middle East, the Persians were Shiite and the Turks were Sunni. Again, you have this generations of the French and English not liking each other. Now it's being overlaid over the Middle East. And then even fast forward to the Cold War. And you have the United States arming and training the Taliban in 1988 to fight the Soviet-Afghan War. So we're arming
10: the very people that
11: Taliban
10: hate us
11: to fight those terrible Soviets. And of course, the Taliban says, well, hey, we can do this.
10: Thanks for teaching us that. Now we'll use it against you.
11: And then, you know, so the dynamics in America right now, we have Republicans and Democrats.
10: Yeah.
11: And the Democrats have the Trump derangement syndrome. It's like, we hate the Republicans so bad. And then the Muslims come along and says, hey, we'll help you. And they go, great, reinforcements. All right. And they're happy to work together with them. But then I was in South Texas. I was in Sugar Land, Texas. And Pastor Andy Wood, and he was explaining to me how the Republican Party was reaching out to the Muslims and having, hey, we got some, they'll join our party. And it's like, we don't realize that they have their own agenda. It's like a pinball. They'll bounce off either party as long as they can help advance their ultimate goal of Sharia.
10: Yeah. Wow. What a warning for us. Just all of that history to recognize the game plan. The question is, will we see that blueprint and develop a strategy against it, right? Will we unite with people that for the most part share our values? Like you're saying, it's like we disagree on some things, or maybe it's the personality. You know, they hate Trump so much, or we hate their candidate so much that all of a sudden now we're teaming up with people that literally want to kill us at the end of the day if we don't submit to their tyranny. So what do we do to wake up, Bill? What do we do to respond to that?
11: Well, I mean, you're an expert at it, but the founding fathers on the First Continental Congress opened with prayer. And you had Anglicans and Presbyterians and, you know,
10: put their differences aside for that moment of unity.
11: Yeah, that they, you know, there was a motion for prayer and the delegate, you know, Rutledge from South Carolina said no, but then Sam Adams stands up and he goes, I'm no bigot. I can hear the prayer of any man of piety who at the same time is a friend of our nation. And so this idea that, look, we need to unite together for the big things so that we can all have the freedom to continue having our Christian faith. And so it's this idea that let's stop hating people and let's try to work together on the big picture of saving our country.
10: Yeah.
11: It is really something that, you know, when Charlie Kirk died and certain podcasters sort of got co-opted into a psyops where they were used to sow division.
10: That's right.
11: They did this in America in the 1950s with Hollywood. They were the influencers.
10: Yeah.
11: And they actually call it an influence campaign. They would find out who the Hollywood producers, movie producers are, and who their friends are, who their friends are, and they would, like, befriend this friend so they could get on the inner circle to befriend that friend, and then finally they would get at the party with the movie producer, and then they would befriend them and seed them with divisive messaging. Wow. Vietnam War is bad. Capitalists are bad. And they would put it into their movies, and it would go to the downline to those following the influence, and their goal is division. The word diabolical, diabolos, devil, it means to divide.
10: Yeah.
11: I mean, imagine.
10: And now they can do it with a TikTok 60-second video instead of a, you know, multi-million-dollar two-hour film.
11: Yeah, they found out that AI is 6 times more effective at getting people to change their views than humans are. They study you and me and every... They study you so much, they know everything you do on the internet.
10: Wow.
11: They know how long you're watching a video and then figures out the content.
10: So they know where your decision matrix is then. What really triggers you? To turn that video off or to watch longer. So what are the things that are driving you? And then they can figure out the right message.
11: Yeah, we think we're using the internet and the phone for our purposes. It's just studying us.
10: Yeah.
11: And it's studying what are your pains and your pleasures? What are your fears? What are your desires? And then it can gradually, and they're powerful tools.
10: Yeah.
11: I mean, they can convince a boy that he's a girl.
10: Yeah, wow.
11: I listened to one podcast, and it was Christian family, and their son committed suicide. Mm. And they're looking at his chat conversations with this AI. Mm. And he's like, oh, there's multiverses, and you can go to the one on the other side. I'll just pull the trigger, and I'll see you on the other side.
10: Wow.
11: And the kid kills himself. Oh. And it's this, and so they want to bring division. You know, the feminist movement was designed by the Soviets to divide men and women.
10: Break up the family.
11: And in the 1960s, divide the children against the parents. You know,
10: so it sounds like then we have to figure out what are the most important things that unite us and then rally people around that. And the 250 is a great chance to do that, right? Because we're going back to some of those basic things in the Declaration that really define what we are as Americans, that most people should want to rally around, that there is, you know, truth, that there's life, liberty, pursuit of happiness, all of those things. But we've got a job educating them on that and getting past the derangement syndrome of whatever the personality or our party is.
11: I love the one quote from Eisenhower, And he said, recognition of the supreme being is the first, the most basic expression of Americanism.
10: There it is. Yeah.
11: So, you know, Tower Babel, they're all scattered. What happened? Well, they gravitated into language groups. That was their commonality.
10: Yeah.
11: And those language groups turned into nations. And so some of the very, very basics is we're speaking the same language, like we're communicating with each other. That's very basic. But here's Eisenhower saying the basic is we believe in a God of the Bible, not an Islamic God, a God of the Bible who what? Makes us all in his image. He gives us rights. And he is not a respecter of persons, therefore we're all equal.
10: Yeah.
11: So the purpose of the government is to guarantee to us our creator-given rights.
10: Amen.
11: And he's that's the common.
10: We got to start there.
11: That's the lowest common.
10: We got to start there. And I'll leave people with a visual as we wrap this up. I was just out at Freedom's Foundation, which Eisenhower helped start.
11: Oh wow.
10: Just outside of Valley Forge, and they have this big monument. And it's the Bill of Responsibilities and how the system should work. And the very bottom pillar, the biggest one. Belief in God. And
11: God.
10: So you're exactly right. Bill, I hear everybody coming out. It's time for us to head in and give some talks to these pastors. Thank you so much for taking a few minutes with me.
11: Well, Rick, you're the best. I thank God for you and looking forward to being down at Patriot Academy. And I tell people, get your church to get biblical citizenship classes. Become a Constitution coach.
10: Thank you.
11: This is something that God is doing through Rick Green and Patriot Academy, and it's the answer to turn things around.
10: I love it. I love it. Stay with us, folks. We'll be right back with David and Tim Barton. Have you noticed the vacuum of leadership in America? We're looking around for leaders of principle to step up, and too often, no one is there. God is raising up a generation of young leaders with a passion for impacting the world around them. They're crying out for the mentorship and leadership training they need. 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Welcome back to the Wobbler Show. Thanks for staying with us. Thanks to Bill Federer for taking a chance to sit on the couch with me in the lobby of the Marriott Hotel in Wichita, Kansas. I don't know, guys. I haven't done many interviews like that where we actually get to sit face-to-face. Most of the time, our interviews are just over the phone, so it's kind of nice to be able to sit there with somebody and do the interview. And always love talking to Bill.
7: You know, one of the real important things that Bill was talking about, though, I think is pointing out, and he really has become such a good grassroots populist on helping explain Islam. And we in America have been so tolerant for so long, and we just want to accept religion. But he's right. I mean, you were right too, Rick. I mean, what if you start calling MS-13 gang a religion? Does that suddenly give them protections? They're here to destroy. They're here to take the civilization away, turn it in a different direction. Are we going to give them freedom of religion just because they call themselves a religion? And when you look across the world and across the centuries, as Bill just went through, and I don't think there's anybody any better at looking at what Islam does to civilizations over the decades and centuries and millennia than what Bill does. And you look at it, and I was reminded of this. We've had this thing for the last 20 years of tolerance, and we got to get along with each other. And I'll just remind you, the Bible, Proverbs 8:13 says, the fear of the Lord is to hate evil. You don't tolerate everything, and you're not supposed to tolerate evil. If you start tolerating evil, you invite it to move in. It sets up a house where it is, and it'll start producing bad fruit. And so we're in a situation now where we got some really antithetical philosophies to our basic Judeo-Christian foundation. And as Jesus pointed out, a house divided against itself can't stand. And so we cannot remain a strong nation if we're going to embrace philosophies in the name of religion that are actually political and even military philosophies. It's just not going to work. And Bill is so right on that.
8: Well, one of the things, too, that he has done such a good job explaining. And really, as Christians, we should be strategic, where Jesus lamented at one point that how sad it was that the children of the world were more shrewd than the children of light, where people were challenged, that they should be as shrewd as a serpent, but as harmless, as innocent as a dove. And I think one of the things we have to be more wise about, this reality that the Bible tells us a little leaven can leaven the whole loaf. When you let a little bit come in, it actually can damage far more than you think or impact far more than you think. And there's a lot of people that think, hey, it's not really that big of a deal, right? It doesn't matter if some of these Muslims get elected to school board, to city council, their mayors, right? Just because they have a different ideology and worldview, that it's not that impactful. And as Bill pointed out, if you look at what's happening right now over in Europe, where there's people, Muslim individuals saying in English, hey, we just want to, you know, peace and let's get along. And then in speaking to their people, they're actually saying, we're about to take this whole thing over. I think we have to be more wise and recognize what is the agenda that is unfolding before us, and certainly with love and constitutionally, we need to use what we can to oppose some of these efforts to take over and change the nation. When people want to move here and not assimilate, when they want to reject the values that made America what it is, we need to stand up. We need to say no. We need to get involved and push back where we can. And certainly grateful for Bill Federer for helping lay this out and explain this to people.
10: Yeah, as daunting as some of these challenges seem, I think one of the things that's really cool is just watching the pieces that God's bringing together. All these different organizations, these people, locking shields together, working together, and realizing that we've got to do, like Bill was talking about, instead of being divided, actually come together. So it's pretty neat to watch. And, of course, revival at the very heart of that. Thanks so much for listening today. Don't forget, tomorrow we got Foundations of Freedom Thursday. You can send your questions into radio@wallbuilders.com. 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
0: This is Leanna Wilson from Creative Encouragement Ministries, and this is an Encourage It Forward moment. Have you ever made a huge mistake or a loud mistake? I have made plenty of them. One time when I was working at the radio station, I accidentally played a very loud sound effect that wasn't supposed to go over the air. It was a pig noise, and not just any pig noise. It sounded like a whole herd of pigs. I was really hoping that no one heard it. However, it was very obvious, and I had a number of phone calls voicing their concern. I wanted to deny that it ever happened. Needless to say, I was so embarrassed, I wanted to quit. Philippians 3:13-14. Brothers and sisters, I do not consider that I have made it my own yet, but one thing I do, forgetting what lies behind and reaching forward to what lies ahead, I press on toward the goal to win the heavenly prize of the upward call of God in Christ Jesus. God calls us to forget our past mistakes and focus on what lies ahead, that heavenly prize. Even though my sound effect mistake pales in light of a lot of other faults I made in life, I could not deny it. I had to fess up to it, ask for forgiveness, and look ahead to the next day at work. Had I dwelled on it and quit, I would have forfeited the plan that God had for me at that radio station. I now have a good laugh over that silly mistake, and I choose not to dwell on it. If you are in a similar situation, remember to focus your eyes on Jesus and forget the sins that lie behind you and concentrate on your heavenly prize that calls you upward. Share this with a friend and encourage it forward. You have been listening to an Encourage It Forward moment from Creative Encouragement Ministries. 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
3: KCTA Corpus Christi. He's confessing to these human beings. It's the first step toward his healing. It's the first step toward his healing. Because friends, confession is grace. Confession is grace.
4: Welcome to Living Hope with Pastor Philip Miller. I'm Pastor Larry McCarthy, and we're glad you've joined us today for our series in Jonah. Now, Pastor Philip, we're talking about confession. What does Jonah have to show us today on the topic of confession?
3: Yeah, so you'll remember Jonah's been running from God. He gets on this boat. He's in the middle of the sea. A storm arises, and Jonah is hauled up from below deck. He's exposed. Everything comes into the light, what he's been doing, and he comes to the point where he finally owns out loud that he has been running from God. And that confession, we're going to see that confession is tremendous grace from the Lord in his life as he finally owns what he's done out loud. And it moves him from the very opposite of confession, which is hiding and running and pretending and concealing. And frankly, that never works. And that's where our story begins here in the book of Jonah.
4: Well, let's go now to the pulpit of the Moody Church as we see the situation that Jonah has gotten himself into. This is part one of the sermon, The Lord of the Storm.
3: Sometimes when our kids were little and they'd get in trouble, they would run off and hide from Krista and I, and they would cover their eyes with their hands. Have you ever seen a little kid do this? You know, sort of cover their eyes with their hands, or they put a blanket over their head, and they thought they disappeared. You know, if they couldn't see us, we couldn't see them, and they thought they were safe. You know, they'd escaped and got away with it. And of course, that's silly, isn't it? It's totally silly. They weren't fooling anyone. We could see them the whole time. But you know what else is really silly? Trying to run and hide from God. You know? I mean, he literally knows all and sees all and is everywhere, fully present at all times. And yet, we hide from God, don't we? We try. Adam and Eve, when they sinned, what do? They hid. They hid in the garden. God came after them, didn't he? Where are you? Jonah tried to flee from God. Didn't like his assignment. He went to Tarshish. And God came looking for him, didn't he? He used a ferocious storm. He used a crew of sailors. Used a ginormous fish to get his attention. And when you and I run and hide from God, we do a similar thing. Maybe we don't physically run, but we hide, don't we? We conceal our sin. We wear masks and pretend that everything's okay. We walk around hoping no one ever finds out about that, whatever that is. And God comes looking for us too, friends, because God never gives up on those that he loves. That's why we've titled this series Relentless, because God is unrelenting in his grace for undeserving people. It's true of God's love for the Ninevites, for Jonah, and it's true for us as well. So we're back into the story this week. You'll recall from last time that Jonah had been a national hero in Israel. It was his prophecy to Jeroboam II that ultimately led to the securing of the national border, which then led to increased national security for the nation and economic prosperity. And so Jonah loved this whole God and country thing. He was happy to serve God as long as it was aligning with his national aspirations. But when God told Jonah to go to Nineveh, the capital city of Assyria, the most feared terrorist nation of the day, the enemies that Israel feared the most, to warn them to turn from their evil ways or judgment would come, Jonah flatly disobeyed. He headed in the opposite direction as far as he possibly could go, because to warn his enemies was to give them a chance to repent, a chance to turn. And he knew if they did that, God would be merciful to them, because that's just the kind of God that God is. And Jonah felt he would rather die than see his enemies receive the mercy and grace of God. So he boards a ship to Tarshish, as far as he can possibly go from Nineveh. He's fleeing Israel, the land of promise. He's running away from the presence of the Lord. We see that phrase twice in verse 3. He's going away from the presence of the Lord because in the ancient Near Eastern thought, the sea was the one place where the gods didn't have power. It was where chaos reigned. And so if there's anywhere he can escape God, it's going to be at sea. And so he thinks he can hide. He thinks he can escape. He thinks he can get away with it. But he's about to discover the Lord of the storm. The Lord of the storm. Grab your Bibles. We're going to be in Jonah chapter 1, verses 7 down to 17 today. We're going to see three big movements in the story. The chance of discovery, the sentence of death, and the depths of mercy. The chance of discovery, the sentence of death, and the depths of mercy this morning. Would you bow your heads? Let's pray and ask the Lord to teach us today. Heavenly Father, we like to see Jonah as someone other than ourselves. He's the one with the problems. He's the one running from God. Father, I pray that you'd help us realize we all have a little Jonah in us. We all run, we all hide, and in your love, you chase us down. Help us to learn from Jonah how to respond rightly to you. We pray this in Jesus' name. Amen. Amen. So first of all, the chance of discovery, the chance of discovery. We've got a storm that's battering, we've got a vessel that's shuddering, the sailors are panicking, because they've seen storms, big storms, but nothing like this storm. The sea was angry that day, my friends. And the sailors conclude, this storm must be the work of the gods. Some god must have it in for them. And they decide the way they're going to figure it out is by casting lots. Casting lots was like gambling. It was rolling dice, flipping coins, drawing straws, that sort of thing. They usually used bone fragments of animals or shards of pottery. They'd mark one of them specially, and then they would cast them or draw them at random. And the whole point was this exercise was beyond human manipulation, and it was under divine influence. So the whole idea is you can't game the system, but the gods could. And if the gods wanted to send direction or a message, they could do it through this random event. And so it helped them divine the choice that needed to be made, in this case, to discover who it was that had something to hide. So verse 7, they said to one another, come, let us cast lots that we may know on whose account this evil has come upon us. So they cast lots and the lot fell on Jonah. So Jonah wins the lottery or loses the lottery, depending on how you look at it. And here's what's amazing. God uses these pagan sailors and their chance lottery here to bust Jonah. Isn't that amazing? He's sovereign over all of this. Don't you see? God is flushing Jonah out of hiding here. He's exposing Jonah for who he really is. In the middle of the sea, in the middle of the storm, in the middle of all these sailors, God is saying, look, Jonah, you can run, but you can't hide. Because I'm the Lord. I'm the Lord of heaven and earth, of the land and the sea, of this storm and these lots, and I'm the Lord of you. And you can't outrun me, Jonah. Verse 8. Then they said to him, tell us on whose account this evil has come upon us. What's your occupation? Where do you come from? What is your country? Of what people are you? Okay, fella, fess up here. What's your story? What's going on? You got us in this mess. How do we get out of it? Every eye fixed on Jonah. His stomach churns, not because of the sea, but because he's been found out. And in this moment, friends, Jonah has a choice, doesn't he? He can play innocent. Oh, I don't know. He can make up a story where he gets a little safe face, you know, he can make something up. He can refuse to answer. He can plead the fifth, right? Or he can fess up. He can tell the truth. And in the grace of God, friends, Jonah in this moment stops in his tracks. He stops hiding and he starts coming clean. Look at this, verse 9. And he said to them, I am a Hebrew and I fear the Lord, the God of heaven, who made the sea and the dry land. You want the truth? Okay. I'm a Hebrew. I'm a son of Israel. And I fear the Lord. Notice capital L-O-R-D. Remember, whenever you see capital L-O-R-D, that's a code for, in Hebrew, it's the covenant-keeping name of God, Yahweh. That's the name that God gave Moses in Exodus 34 and said, the Lord, a God merciful and gracious, slow to anger and abounding in steadfast love and faithfulness, keeping steadfast love for thousands, forgiving iniquity and transgression and sin, but who will by no means clear the guilty. Now, here's my question. Why would a guy who's running from God use this name for God? Why would he use this name? I wonder if that's significant. Jonah continues. He says he's the God of heaven who made the sea. the sea! In the dry land. This is God's domain. This is his stomping ground. Like, this heavens that are raging, the sea that is churning, this is all God's domain. In other words, Jonah is realizing what the psalmist will later write in Psalm 139, verses 7 to 12. Where can I go from your spirit? Or where shall I flee from your presence? If I ascend to the heavens, you are there. If I make my bed in Sheol, in the grave, you are there. If I take the wings of the morning and dwell in the uttermost parts of the sea, even there your hand shall lead me. Even there your right hand shall hold me. If I say, surely the darkness shall cover me, and the light about me be as night. Even the darkness is not dark with you. The night is as bright as day, for darkness is as light with you. There's nowhere to hide. Verse 10, then the men were exceedingly afraid and said to him, what is this that you have done? For the men knew that he was fleeing from the presence of the Lord because he had told them. See, there's a twist of irony here, friends. The sailors see the tragic futility of Jonah's flight with immediate clarity. What were you thinking, dude? You can't outrun the Lord, the God, the creator of all things. This

0: Jonah less, he would just let him go. But it is his mercy, his grace, his undiminished love that pursues Jonah. God brings Jonah's rebellion into the light because he loves him. Because, friends, bad things grow in the dark. Isn't that true? And when we bring sin into the light, it begins to lose its power. And as Jonah confesses out loud the sin that has been in his heart, not to God yet, he'll do that next chapter, but right now he's confessing to these human beings, it's the first step toward his healing. It's the first step toward his healing. Because, friends, confession is grace. Confession is grace. Friends, I don't know who needs to hear this morning. But if you've been running from God, if you've been hiding your sin, if you've been wearing a mask, maybe this is God's wake-up call for you this morning. That God is exposing you. He's putting his finger on that thing that you haven't said out loud, that you've been nursing on the inside. God is bringing your rebellion into the light because he loves you. Because he's not done with you. And he's pursuing you. He loves you too much to let you self-destruct. If he loved you less, he'd let you go. But this storm is for you. These lots are for you. And in his mercy, God is calling you this morning.
1: This is Living Hope with Pastor Philip Miller. I'm Pastor Larry McCarthy, and we're glad you've joined us today as we dig deeper into the importance of confession. Now, Pastor Philip, I have to confess that it's hard to see how when God gives us guilt or conviction, that that's a good thing. When you're weighed down with that, about feeling bad about something that you've done, or you're convicted, but it really is a gift that God has given at that point, isn't it?
0: Yeah, it's that deep conviction, that unsettled sense of things are not right, is grace. Because what God is doing, he loves us enough that he's not going to let us wallow. He's not going to let us continue to be obstinate and run and do our own thing. He's not going to let us persist in our sin. He's not giving us peace in our rebellion. He's waking us up and he's making us uncomfortable, because all of that ultimately is a call back to him, and he is our life. So the healing and freedom that we need and long for at one level, that we're running from in our obstinacy and sin, like, he loves us enough to confront that, to get in our grill with it, and to make sure we can't avoid dealing with our sin any longer. And it is grace. Bad stuff grows in the dark. And when we run and when we hide and we pretend and we're masking and we're pretending everything's okay, and we just kind of, we have our secrets and we're not coming clean, and we're living double lives where we're pretending one thing and then doing something sinister on the side. It's like that, all of that is disintegrating. It's pulling us apart. It's dehumanizing us. It's draining us of our emotional presence. We can't love the people we're meant to love. Everything's actually crumbling, even though we don't see it. It's falling apart. And God loves us enough. He wants our flourishing. He wants our restoration. He wants our freedom. And he loves us enough to get in the way and to say, you know what? You got to stop. Mm-hmm. And so that's what we're seeing with Jonah. Like, you know, that the captain just happens to find him, and the lots just happen to be cast in, come up for him. And he just happens to be exposed, and all of a sudden he can't run anymore. And that actually is grace in his life. It's God saying, no more, Jonah, stop hiding, stop pretending. You're fooling no one but yourself. It's time to come clean. It's time to bring all this ugliness into the light. I can handle it. Bring it to me, and I'm going to cleanse you and bring you freedom and forgiveness and life that you don't even realize how much you need it, you know? And so it is mercy. It is grace. This call to confession

0: and repentance.
1: The sermon calls confession grace and the first step of healing. So, you know, some of our listeners may be saying, okay, Pastor Philip, I hear you. I'm aware of my sin, and because God knows everything, he's aware of my sin. So why do I really need to confess that? I mean, I know it. He knows it. We're good, right?
0: And why do I have to name it?
1: Yeah.
0: Well, you know, it's interesting. With my own kids, when they're doing something wrong, say, and they're caught out, and I say, you know, what do you say? You know, what do you need to say? There's a little bit in them. They don't want to name it. They don't want to call. They just, well, I'm sorry.
1: Sorry.
0: I'm sorry. What are you sorry for?
1: Sorry you caught me.
0: Right. But there's something when you say it out loud that requires you to own it, to label it. It becomes, in a sense, very, very real and something you can't ignore. And so there's power in just naming what it is that we're talking about. And I don't think it's because God doesn't know. As a parent, I know what my kid did that was wrong. That's why I'm confronting him and I'm calling him to confess, right? They know too what they did was wrong, but they don't want to name it. And I think there's something in us that we just don't want to, it feels like it's all of a sudden real and I can't ignore it. And there's a kind of death. I die when I name something out loud. And that move is important. And that's what God's calling us to. When you confess your sins, you're naming before a holy God, this is what I did. I was lusting. I was prideful. I was selfish. I was out of line.
1: Yeah.
0: I was disobedient, right? Calling it what it is. There's an ownership. There's I'm no longer going to run away from this. And that move is so important for our own souls, because once it's named, then we can deal with it. Now we can absolve it. And God can say, that thing you just named has been covered and forgiven and atoned and cleansed. And it is no longer going to stand between you and me relationally. Like, I love you more than what you did. And so come here, my son, my daughter, right? So there's something powerful from that. That happens. And that's why we are called to name it before the Lord, and we confess our sins, and then he's faithful and just to forgive us of those sins and to cleanse us of all unrighteousness, even the things we don't even know we've done that are out of line, right? Because there's stuff all in my life that is a mess and I don't even know it's there, right? But I'm cleansed by that through Jesus Christ. And so we confess our sins to God in that way. We name them in order to be forgiven. And then the scriptures always tell us, they say, confess your sins one to another, that you might be healed. And there's power in the confession that we bring before our fellow believers as we say, I need to own out loud what I've done. And there's a healing that comes as we say it to each other as well, because our sin doesn't just affect God. It affects others as well. And so I've got to confess before my wife, the selfishness and pride in my life. I've got to confess before my kids and say, you know what, Dad was out of line.
1: Yeah.
0: Dad did something that was wrong. It hurt not just God. I know I hurt you too, and I'm sorry. And how can I make this right? You know, and that's what confession really looks like. It's a willingness to say, this is what it is. It was wrong. I'm not pretending anymore. And now how do I make this right? And there's a vulnerability to that, right? Where we have to say, I'm willing to serve you and to restore trust and to rebuild what was lost. And that's what real confession and repentance looks like.
1: Oh, we hope you are encouraged today that you can cry out to the Lord and confess. We're only as sick as our secrets. 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Now, next time, we'll discuss the danger of pride in our walk with God and how God's fierce mercy always intervenes. Thanks for joining us for Living Hope, where you'll always find gospel truth for the journey of a lifetime. 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
3: No doubt about it, brethren, the brink is a precarious place to stand. It's not comfortable, and it's scary. And like the children of Israel, it's a place that we like to run from. And just like the Israelites, as they were entertaining these thoughts about trying to go back to Egypt, a lot of times we can be tempted to run away from the challenges that lie before us. But God's message to us today is the same as it was for the Israelites back then. What was it? Stand still. And understand, when God said that, He's not telling the Israelites to freeze in fear. He's telling them to stand in faith. He's telling them to hold their ground until He moved. See, God already knew what He was going to do. He just wanted the people to be quiet and stand still. Really, He's telling them to stand firm.
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0: One of the clear evidences of a gospel-centered life is love for and submission to Christ. The same evidence is observable in Christian families. Does your home, your marriage, your family reveal that you live under the Lordship of Christ? Today on Truth for Life, Alistair Begg considers how our marriages can display the gospel to each other as well as to a watching world.
1: I invite you to turn with me to the New Testament and to Colossians and chapter 3. And let's just read from here initially and then a couple of other passages to set a wider context. Colossians 3 and verse 18, "Wives, submit to your husbands as is fitting in the Lord. Husbands, love your wives and do not be harsh with them. Children, obey your parents in everything, for this pleases the Lord. Fathers, do not provoke your children, lest they become discouraged." And now let's turn back to Ephesians and to chapter 5 and read again a similar exhortation by Paul when he writes to the church in Ephesus, Ephesians 5 and from verse 22. "Wives, submit to your own husbands as to the Lord, for the husband is the head of the wife, even as Christ is the head of the church, his body, and is himself its Savior. Now, as the church submits to Christ, so also wives should submit in everything to their husbands. Husbands, love your wives as Christ loved the church and gave himself up for her, that he might sanctify her, having cleansed her by the washing of water with the word, so that he might present the church to himself in splendor, without spot or wrinkle or any such thing, that she might be holy and without blemish. In the same way, husbands should love their wives as their own bodies. He who loves his wife loves himself. For no one ever hated his own flesh, but nourishes and cherishes it, just as Christ does the church, because we are members of his body. Therefore, a man shall leave his father and mother and hold fast to his wife, and the two shall become one flesh. This mystery is profound, and I'm saying that it refers to Christ and the church. However, let each one of you love his wife as himself, and let the wife see that she respects her husband." And then finally, in 1 Peter, and in chapter 3, and here is Peter on the same theme. 1 Peter chapter 3 and verse 1. "Likewise, wives, be subject to your own husbands, so that even if some do not obey the word, they may be won over without a word by the conduct of their wives, when they see your respectful and pure conduct. Do not let your adorning be external, the braiding of the hair and the putting on of gold jewelry or the clothing you wear, but let your adorning be the hidden person of the heart, with the imperishable beauty of a gentle and quiet spirit, which in God's sight is very precious. For this is how the holy women who hoped in God used to adorn themselves, by submitting to their own husbands, as Sarah obeyed Abraham, calling him Lord. And you are her children, if you do good and do not fear anything that is frightening. Likewise, husbands, live with your wives in an understanding way, showing honor to the woman as the weaker vessel, since they are heirs with you of the grace of life, so that your prayers may not be hindered." Amen. May God bless to us the reading of his word. And our text tonight is just as short and as clear as our text this morning. This morning in the 18th verse, "Wives, submit to your husbands as is fitting in the Lord." And tonight, "Husbands, love your wives and do not be harsh with them." Or as J.B. Phillips paraphrases the second half of that, "Don't let bitterness or resentment spoil your marriage." We are in this position in studying in familiar territory out of a concern for the well-being of our children and the parental exercise of control by the parents of these same children, so that we might be clearly together in our desire to see them understanding the Bible and being conformed to the image of Jesus. And that then led us to a consideration of the family itself, setting the understanding of God's specific instructions for the physical family in light of his spiritual family, namely the church, which has caused us to think significantly about what it means to be the church, to be members of the church, and so on. And we saw this morning, and it's important that we remind ourselves of it this evening, that our understanding of these specific instructions, either here in Colossians or elsewhere as we've read it, these understandings, directly as it relates to marriage, must be viewed in the context of the gospel, must be understood in light of God's ultimate purpose in seeing men and women conform to the image of his Son. And that is why, for example, in Ephesians 5, Paul speaks about this immense mystery, which is usually mentioned when that passage is read at the services of a marriage. And he says, "And I am talking about Christ and the church," which of course should cause people to say, "But I thought we were here for a wedding. Why would he be talking about Christ and the church?" Well, because marriage has to be understood in those terms. And as we said this morning, the chief end of marriage is to glorify God and to enjoy him forever. It is that same emphasis which caused Martin Lloyd-Jones in one of his books in one of his sermons, which then of course was eventually in a book, to say to his congregation, preaching along these lines, "How many of us," he asks, "have realized that we are to think of the marriage state in terms of the doctrine of the atonement?" Books on marriage are found in a library under ethics, but he says they do not belong there. We must consider marriage in terms of doctrine, and that doctrine primarily of the atonement, of the seeking love of God for rebels whom he woos and wins to himself, and upon whom he pours out his Spirit, and who he loves with an exclusive affection. That, says Lloyd-Jones, which is really that speaking the Bible, that gives us our bigger context. Now, with that said, let's just be very honest about things, as we must be, and recognize that we may embrace that, we may affirm it, we may say, yes, of course, we believe the Bible to be authoritative and clear in this regard. And yet, we live our lives in the mainstream of a contemporary culture which seems to pay scant attention to that, and in many cases is actually opposed to it. Men and women, in coming into our homes, in meeting us in common conversation, in accepting an invitation to dinner, or in engaging with us in a sporting event, if we are very honest, many of them who do not share our convictions and our faith could be forgiven for concluding that we have no higher view of marriage than that which is common in our culture. They could be forgiven for concluding that. I'm not suggesting that they would be right in concluding it, but I'm saying they could be forgiven, because our contemporary view of marriage is vastly different from what we have just read. It is a union that is based, if you like, on fluctuating human experience. The kind of thing you used to do in the first flush of love, when you had fastened your affection on some girl and you picked up one of those dandelions and you walked down the road with it blowing on it. "She loves me. She loves me not. She loves me," and hoping desperately that it would end up at the right point, you know. That's so much the view, isn't it? She loves me. I love her. Maybe I don't. Maybe she does. Maybe we stick. Maybe we leave. Maybe we twist. Maybe we turn. You say, but wait a minute, that's not what we believe. No, I didn't say it's what we believe. I said our pagan friends could be forgiven for thinking it is what we believe because of the way we are tempted to behave. In other words, to make our own adjudication on these things, not on the strength of the instruction of the Bible, but on the shifting shadows and changing affections of passing time. And recognizing then, when we turn to a section like this, that we are dealing with the divine will and we are dealing with the divine word, and that the express reality of what is involved is, as from the very beginning of creation, that the two shall become one flesh. They will become one flesh. In other words, it is saying something that is vastly different from just a kind of mutual engagement with one another. It's something vastly different from hooking up. It is very, very different. In fact, it has little to do with a contractual obligation. It has everything to do with a divine covenant. And that is why the marriage ceremony itself and the way marriage is approached and the vows that are made by both husband and wife in marriage is important. It matters how it takes place, it matters where it takes place, and it matters among whom it takes place. Because if you think about it, the marriage bond is, number one, exclusive, right? It is that there will be one man and one woman. There will be a man and his wife. It doesn't involve anybody else. None of this nonsense about two and three involved in the process of contemporary thought. Secondly, it is publicly acknowledged. You say, well, how would it be publicly acknowledged? Well, because the person leaves. Leaves where? Leaves their house. Leaves their family. Ceases to be what they were and becomes something absolutely different. I came on a marriage the other day with my children. We were in Utica, New York. Not my children, my three of the grandchildren. And we came on a wedding, and it was out in the square. And I turned to Sue and I said, you know, years ago, this would have been a treasure trove. Because in Scotland, one of the things that happened when the bride and groom and the wedding party left the church was that they threw money out of the windows. Now, this is Scotland, understand. Scottish people don't throw money away, not by nature, but they threw money out of the windows. And so it was a phenomenal afternoon when I was riding my bike home from school, and I came on the Presbyterian church just round the corner from my home, and the cars were there. Oh, I parked the bike, and I waited. I didn't care how long the service lasted, I waited. And then the small crowd assembled, and eventually they shared their joy in marriage and their largesse, and it was very, very clear what had happened. They had been in their home. The man had come from his home. The wife had come from her home. They'd come into the church. They'd now been united with one another, and they were going away entirely differently. We understood that. That was what had happened. It was something far more significant than often what we see now. So that the nature of it is exclusive. It is publicly acknowledged. It is absolutely permanent. And he will cleave to his wife. She will cleave to her husband. The picture is sticking with it. It's super glued together. And it is consummated. Consummated by sexual intercourse. That is biblical marriage. Do you hear that, young people? Do you hear that, teenagers? As you listen to all the voices in your ears, understand this, and understand this too, that God who made you knows how it works, and how it works properly, and the disaster that accompanies it when we decide to try it in our own. This is the Word of God. It is valid, it is permanent, it is universal. And when entered upon as God intends, as we said this morning, it is an advertisement for the Christian faith and how we need this advertisement for the Christian faith. Do you realize that it was in 1964, when I was 12 years old, that the Sex Information and Education Council of the United States of America was set up to deliver sex education in schools. And in 1964, it supported ideas such as merging or reversing sex roles, liberating children from their parents, and abolishing the traditional vow, a government organization established so that children may be impacted in this way. Goodness gracious, how long is it since I was 12? It's what, 57 years, half a century. Are you surprised by where we are today? You shouldn't be. 1979, the Gay Liberation Front manifesto reads, "We must aim at the abolition of the family, founded on the archaic and irrational teachings of Christianity." Make no mistake about it, we do not wrestle against flesh and blood, but against spiritual wickedness in the heavenly places, and the absolute point of contact in contemporary culture is right here, in the realm of sex and marriage and family. You have to be dead not to know that. And you have to be of the most naive of people not to take seriously our real need to cry to God to revive the church in the midst of these years, and so that it might be that our marriages, our homes, our kids are an attractive alternative, are an adventure that is labeled following Jesus. Now, at the time of Paul's writing, there were in existence both Judaistic and Greek and Roman codes of ethics that related to family living, related to the life of the house. And so it is no surprise that Paul himself, given that kind of framework, would, under the direction of the Holy Spirit, be providing, if you like, the rules or the codes or the framework for marriage within the context of the gospel. And so when you think about that, and you think about the people living in the contemporary world or the Greco-Roman world, who knew what it was, that the husband was supposed to be this, the wife was supposed to be that, and they would say, yes, well, this seems to make absolutely perfect sense. But what they wouldn't get is what is at the heart of what Paul is saying. Because the heart of what Paul is saying is that the execution of these principles is under the lordship of Jesus Christ. That Jesus Christ is Lord. He is Lord as creator of the universe. He is Lord as the one who has redeemed his people from our sins. He is the Lord who reigns in heaven. He is the Lord who will return again. He is the Lord who will reign in a new heaven and in a new earth. And so the lordship of Jesus Christ is then to be on display, not simply in the church as it gathers, but is to be on display in the home life of the members of the church. I've been greatly challenged just recently. Crossway came out with a wonderful new copy, an abridged version of The Reformed Pastor by Richard Baxter, which was written in the 17th century. The original book is hundreds and hundreds of pages. It's just very hard to read. And so this individual has done us a great favor by reducing it in quite a masterful way. And Baxter's exhortations are based on Acts chapter 20, verse 28, which reads, "Pay careful attention to yourselves and to the flock." Now, first of all, to yourselves. Now, in doing that, we have to take seriously what the Bible is conveying. Earlier, we noted that for the wife to submit to her husband in this way is somewhat necessarily conditioned, if you like, and conditioned significantly by the demand which then follows here in verse 19. So, wives, you submit to your husbands as is fitting in the Lord, and husbands, you love your wives and don't be harsh with them. This is the two pieces, if you like, of the puzzle. That's why we read 1 Peter 3. That's why we read Ephesians chapter 5. So you have submission and you have love. Now, we might ponder why it is that these things are set in juxtaposition to one another in this way. I think it may be because, if we are honest, we understand the particular susceptibility of each member in marriage. Namely, the susceptibility of the wife to chafe and push back under the leadership of her husband, and the susceptibility of the husband to seek to abuse his leadership role in giving direction to the family and seeking to love his wife. Now, again, I'm going to keep saying this because it is so vitally important that these admonitions are not culturally bound. They are permanently valid. And the countercultural element to what Paul is writing here is what he has to say concerning the love that a husband is to show. Now, let's just acknowledge that he puts this both positively and negatively. Positively, to love your wife means that we must do sacrificially. Sacrificially. The model, the measure of a husband's love is to be Jesus' love for his people. Couldn't we have made it a little harder? Husbands, love your wives as Christ loved the church. When Paul writes in Philippians 2, in that amazing passage about Christ, who did not think equality with God something to be grasped, but made himself of no reputation, in that context, Paul makes these exhortations. In humility, count others better than yourselves. Look out for the interests of others rather than your own. And remember, when you're tempted to say, but I don't want to do that, that your example is Jesus, who was prepared to give up himself sacrificially, even to death on a cross.
0: You're listening to Truth for Life with Alistair Begg. We'll hear more tomorrow. As we study what the Bible says about God's design for family life, we have a visible, tangible testimony to the reality that we're not on earth by chance. God made us and gave us the gift of children and the family unit. But there are many who dispute this reality, claiming that science somehow disproves the existence of God. So today we're excited to offer you a free audiobook that looks at this claim from the perspective of a scientist. The book is called Can Science Explain Everything? And it's written by Oxford mathematician John Lennox. He unravels the scientific argument that life on Earth excludes God, and then he proves that scientific explanations align with what the Bible teaches more often than you might think. This is a helpful resource for bridging the gap with unbelievers. It explores creation versus the Big Bang theory, the age of the Earth, and the miracles performed by Jesus. And John Lennox doesn't take a combative stance. He simply lays out the evidence. And while he's a well-known scholar, he's written Can Science Explain Everything in a way that's easy to understand by walking you through his logic as if he's sitting across the table from you, having a conversation. If you've ever been challenged to clearly address the tension between faith and science, this is a great book to get you started. It's available today for free as a downloadable audiobook at truthforlife.org/science. And feel free to share this link with others you know so you can listen to and discuss the book together. The audiobook is free to download through the end of May, so don't miss out. Again, the link is truthforlife.org/science. I'm Bob Lapine. Thanks for listening. How can a husband love his wife in a way that glorifies God? We'll learn tomorrow from the perfect role model. The Bible teaching of Alistair Begg is furnished by Truth for Life, where the learning is for living.
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11: All this week, I'm focusing on a very important, enduring truth, the way we should measure success in our churches. 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
12: When Paul referred to our work of faith, he was referring to our living faith, not saving faith. 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
11: You see, in his letter to the Ephesians, after Paul's